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1: Google has reached a $50 million settlement in a class action lawsuit with a group of black employees.
2: The settlement includes a commitment to equity measures but does not admit liability. Plaintiffs April Curley, Ronica Lewis, Raina Reed, and Desiree Mayon were joined by other former workers from New York and California. The lawsuit claimed Google shunted black employees into lower-level positions, hazed interviewees, and that hiring managers deemed black candidates not googly enough, a dog whistle for racial discrimination. In a statement, attorney Ben Crump says the case is about accountability and that the settlement sends a clear message across Silicon Valley and beyond that companies must ensure fair treatment of black employees at every level. I'm Jennifer King.
1: A new study is suggesting that frequent consumption of eggs could be linked to a lower risk of Alzheimer's disease among older adults. The study was conducted by researchers at Loma Linda University in California. Breaking news and analysis at townhall.com. Spring cleaning isn't just for homes.
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8: I'm starting every hour today with a prayer because this is, of course, the National Day of Prayer. My friend Mark Davis in Dallas starts every one of his shows with a prayer, which I think is very commendable. We should pray more, not less. We should remember that prayer works. We should lean into our faith. We should embrace each other and try to lift each other up, not tear each other down. So, a couple of things. Couple of things I'd like to do. First of all, I want to start with this prayer on behalf of all of us here at the Mike Gallagher Show. Thank you for participating in America's National Day of Prayer. We're going to give you the opportunity to share your prayers with us on air as well by calling the prayer hotline that we've set up. It's a voicemail number. You can call, leave a voicemail with your prayer. Please keep it to 45 seconds or so or less. 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But whatever your heart leads you to do, we invite you to share your prayers with us. Here's mine. Heavenly Father, on this National Day of Prayer, we come before your throne with grateful hearts, thanking you for the blessings of liberty and the rich heritage of faith that founded this great nation. As we gather across America to seek your face, grant wisdom, courage and clarity to our leaders, our military, and all who serve in positions of authority. Guide my words today on this show, Lord. Let them reflect your truth. Defend the principles of our Constitution. Protect the innocent, strengthen our families, and point our audience toward righteousness and hope in Christ. Shield our country from division and evil. Revive our spirit of unity under your sovereign hand. And draw us nearer to you as a people. We pray all this in the mighty name of Jesus Christ, our Lord. Amen. If you'd like to join in and share your prayer with us, here's the phone number, 212-419-4665. 212-419-4665. You can write it down, and if your heart leads you to do so, feel free to call that number and leave your voicemail prayer with us here at the Mike Gallagher Show. 212-419-4665. My prayer is that some of our political adversaries can see the light. I pray for people like Jessica Tarloff. You know, if you watch The Five, as many people do, and as Dana Perino told us this week, as she appeared on our show to talk about Iran and the midterms and her new book, she pointed out that not only is The Five the highest rated show on all of Fox News, it's the highest rated show of all of cable news. It's the number one watched show in America. And they have a rotating panel of liberals. They go between Jessica Tarloff, and then they mix in Harold Ford, the former Tennessee congressman. The solid placeholders are Greg Gutfeld and Jesse Waters and Dana Perino. And then they kind of mix up the fourth and the fifth people. But it's a formula that works. Jessica is particularly abrasive. And look, you got to give her some credit, I guess. She goes into the lion's den. She's sort of like what Scott Jennings is to CNN. She is the kind of rare liberal voice that continues to come in and try to do battle. And they were arguing yesterday about President Trump. And Greg Gutfeld was asking a legitimate question about why so many people get mad at any of us who like the guy. In other words, the back and forth had to do with, you could disagree with him. You don't have to agree with his policies. None of us agree with everything that the president does. But why do people get so angry at those of us who like and support him? People who laugh at his jokes, who find him uplifting and a harbinger of common sense, a guy who delivered secure borders, a guy who has respect for the military and law enforcement and the rule of law, a guy who wants to help the middle class, a guy who wants to develop economic policies that benefit everybody, a guy who's actually one of the funniest people you'll ever meet. And I say that from personal experience. The guy is hysterical. Now, if you hate him, you don't think he's funny. I mean, I guess there are people who think Jimmy Kimmel is funny, right? Or Stephen Colbert. I watch it or see a clip and I think, what's funny about that? I guess people think it's funny that Mark Hamill, the actor who played Luke Skywalker on Star Wars, posted a meme of Trump laying dead in a grave with the caption, if only. That Frisco, Texas teacher the other day who posted a meme of Trump or of Abraham Lincoln getting shot in the head, and he cried out, according to the meme that the Frisco, Texas teacher posted, if only I had a ballroom. I guess they think that's funny. Personally, I don't think there's anything funny about the assassination attempts on any president, Republican or Democrat. I'm not really in favor of political murder. Call me crazy. I see that there's a new musical coming to New York this summer, Luigi the Musical. They're actually going to present a musical, evidently in honor of the young man accused of assassinating the UnitedHealthcare CEO. We are in a dark, dark place in America. So to lighten the mood a little bit, and I do like to try to brighten your day somewhat, you think it would be kind of fun to hear the panel erupt on Jessica Tarloff, leaving her speechless? Why not? Hit it.
9: I'm okay with you hating Trump. Why are you okay with me liking him? If you could just look in the mirror and answer that question, liberals, you would feel so much better. Why does it bother you that people like Trump? Perhaps there's a large role in your dissatisfaction. It might be your own personal resentments. You may play a large role emotionally in how you feel about Trump. Maybe if you get over that, you'll spend less time and effort being so miserable.
10: Do you have an answer to that, Jessica?
11: Why do I care that you like him?
9: I don't think she cares.
10: I mean, why, do you have a theory about why liberals care so much that other people like Trump?
11: Because he's like a completely morally bankrupt person that's important.
9: But why should you care that I like him?
11: Accepted that you like him, but I think it's hard for people when they care about someone.
9: This is the perfect thing. Why do they care? Tell me why. What's underneath?
11: Okay. Well, care leads to voting, and then voting leads to
9: bad policies that make life harder for yours if you like Trump?
11: If he was your friend, I'd be much more chill about it. But because you like him, he's my president.
10: Well, I think she's misdiagnosed. It has nothing to do with morality.
11: Of course you don't care about morality. Of course we do.
10: Your party doesn't support standards of morality. You can do drugs. You can be homeless. You can hit people, rape people, let other murderers into the country. You can do all kinds of things. They don't judge. You're going to let the son of Sam out of jail.
12: The son of Sam.
10: You guys apologize to a guy who tried to shoot the president.
12: Don't talk to Bill Clinton about morality.
11: You guys got evangelicals to support a guy who has cheated on every single wife that he's
9: had. But who cares if I like him?
11: I said I don't care. I have accepted
9: it. But why do your peers? Get your finger out of my face. Why do liberals care of that we like him? It's because they cannot get themselves emotionally out of the way, and it bothers them. They know that they might be wrong. The sunk cost of hating somebody
11: rips you apart.
9: Not everybody thinks that
11: way. People say, "Oh, I don't."
9: We don't walk around and go, "What's the polling say?"
11: What do you care about? Then why are we looking at any video of Obama? What do you care? That suit was fly, and just let him have his stupid museum.
10: I like the suit.
11: You did not. You definitely.
10: I love the suit.
11: Jab,
10: I own a tan suit. Darn it.
11: You did not criticize him for that at the podium?
10: I wasn't even on the five back then.
11: On Waters World?
10: And I definitely would not have.
8: Look, they have a lot of fun. We asked Dana this week, if you saw and heard our interview, do they talk on the breaks? And she said, yeah, but we just don't talk about issues. We don't carry over arguments. We talk about what we had for dinner last night or the new restaurant that's opened up or whatever. Once in a while, we'll ask, where did you get that research? But she said they don't. I mean, they look at they. Look, they are more patient and tolerant with her than I could be. I have a very tough time when she's on the five. But I thought that might put a little pep in your step, a little smile on your face. 800-655-MIKE. It is a good question. Why do you care if any of us like and support the guy? She, you know, and she pivoted. She wound up denying that that's the case, but she did admit, well, you liking him has led to real-world consequences. So we're to be offended that you like President Trump. Anybody want to take a crack at this? Why do you suppose people on the left object to any of us liking or supporting President Trump? 17 past the hour, we're in the Relief Factor studios. Welcome aboard. Welcome in. It's Thursday. Our number is 800-655-MIKE, 800-655-6453. And what do we do with Iran? Is President Trump's plan that has been reported true? Somebody just told me Seb Gorka was on Newsmax last night, and he said it isn't even correct reporting. It's a very complicated situation. We try to sort it all out here on the Mike Gallagher Show. And don't forget, join us on today's National Day of Prayer. You can call us with your own prayer, 212-419-4665.
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1: Yes, this is Lori from Wisconsin. I pray through the blood of Jesus Christ for my friend Wendy, who just found out that she had breast cancer. 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
2: We pray for God's healing and comfort to Wendy and her family, and thank you for sharing your prayers with us here on the National Day of Prayer. 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Hugh called it a disaster unfolding in real time. He wants to know, why would Trump give up any leverage? And, you know, interestingly, President Trump today posted on Truth Social a chart. It's a chart of the length of wars in America, or that America has engaged in. This is from his Truth Social account. He wrote, wow, study this chart, President DJT. Afghanistan war, 543 weeks. Iraq war, 457 weeks. Vietnam War, 439 weeks. The Civil War, 209 weeks. World War II, 196 weeks. The Korean War, 161 weeks. The War of 1812, 139 weeks. And lastly, Iran excursion, 6 weeks. 6 weeks. And already the critics are pouncing, claiming that Trump doesn't know what he's doing. Gary's in Arizona. Hi, Gary. How goes it?
3: Hey, how are you doing?
2: Good, good. Appreciate the call.
3: Hey, I got a couple of things. They're Bible. Remember, Iran is still part of the last day struggle, so their country won't be destroyed. I don't know what God has planned or what he's doing with all the stuff that with Trump. So we got to remember, you know, the final wars and stuff. So Iran may stick around. And as far as all the stuff going on with especially the Democrats, in the last days, he'll give them a reprobate mind.
2: All right, Gary. Thank you. Angela in Oregon. Hi, Angela. You're on the Mike Gallagher Show. Hello.
4: Hi.
2: Hey. How are you?
4: I'm good. And you?
2: Good. I'm good. What's up?
4: Well, I voted for Trump and supported him fully.
2: Yes, ma'am.
4: Until he started this with Bibi in this war. There's no reason for us to be in this war.

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7: In news, I'm Mary Rose. Iran's Revolutionary Guard Navy has warned of a heavy assault on one of the U.S. bases in the region if Iranian oil tankers or commercial vessels are attacked. Iranian State TV reported the warning a day after the U.S. struck two Iranian oil tankers. Meanwhile, Iran says it has arrested dozens linked to Iran's Revolutionary Guard, and the Persian Gulf country hosts the U.S. Navy's regional headquarters. Britain is deploying a warship to the Middle East to protect commercial ships into the Strait of Hormuz once hostilities end. Diplomacy continues as several countries call for a sustainable agreement to end the war. The head of the World Health Organization is seeking to reassure residents of the Spanish island of Tenerife, worried about the anticipated arrival there of the hantavirus-stricken cruise ship tomorrow. This is
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10: 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Steve from Woodstock Heights.
11: Short, sweet, and to the point. Dear God, please help us. When I hear that phrase, that expression, dear God, I always think about the... I was so sorry. We tried to put together some way to do a production of Fiddler on the Roof. Do you know my dream role is to play Tevye the Milkman in Fiddler on the Roof? I think I could grow a beard. And he does a great monologue. Dear God, you made many, many poor people. I realize, of course, it's no shame to be poor, but it's no great honor either. So what would have been so terrible if I had a small fortune? And he launches into, if I were a rich man, ya-da-da-da-da-da-da-da-da-da-da-da-da-da. Of all the roles I've gotten to play, that's the one role that has always eluded me. I was going to play the role in Greenville, South Carolina at the Little Theater. That's when that was called the Little Theater. Big theater, actually, but now they just call it, I think, Greenville Theater. And Alan McCullough said, you're our guy. And then I moved to New York. I couldn't do it. Doggone it. I think I'd be a great... I think I would pass for a Jewish milkman in Anatevka. It's my favorite musical of all time. I've never been in it. I've never been a part of it. If anybody wants to do a production of Fiddler on the Roof and you're looking for a guy to play Tevye, I'm in. We'll move the whole show to wherever you are. Any theater directors? That I do love the theater in South Carolina. Even though they passed on me playing Daddy Warbucks last Christmas, I thought I was in. They went with somebody else. It's a whole bunch of new people there. I didn't know them, and they didn't know me. And oh well, thought I was going to get to play Warbucks again, but alas, it was not to be. But Center Stage and the Warehouse Theater and Greenville Theater and South Carolina Children's Theater, I do like that. That world a little bit. We're going to get Larry O'Connor on the show tomorrow. He's a big theater fan, and I think he's a former theater producer as well. I do have a Tony Award on my mantle because I was an investor in a musical that won the Tony Award, and Larry is going to join us on the Gulf of America cruise in November. Larry's our new morning show host heard on many stations, many of the Salem-affiliated stations around the country. O'Connor and Company out of our nation's capital. Scott Jennings, of course, who has really, really made a name for himself with his constant warfare over on CNN. He's joined our team. He comes on after me on many stations around the country. He's got a great podcast and a presence not only on radio, digital, podcast, TV, but he'll be my co-host on the Gulf of America cruise in November. It's going to be a vacation that you'll never forget. And now that Larry has joined our lineup, he's going to be on the cruise as well. If you have followed him at Town Hall, you appreciate his work. Listen to him on WMAL in Washington, D.C. He's going to be on the ship with us. It's the Eurodam, a beautiful cruise ship from Holland America. Think about, close your eyes, just feel it. Powder white sand under your feet, Jamaica's lush mountains rising out of the sea, crystal clear waters in the Cayman Islands, the sun-drenched streets and ancient culture in Cozumel. We'll explore it all together. The Gulf of America crews are going to celebrate America's 250th birthday together. Hey, for all the details, it's November 14th through the 21st. We're going to sail out of Fort Lauderdale. Just text the keyword cruise to 94878. 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So join us. It's nothing like being with the hundreds of like-minded patriots. I've already got a couple hundred people signed up, but there's room for you. Text the keyword cruise to 94878. Text cruise to 94878. Or go to MikeOnline.com. Mark Davis and I have been talking a lot in our new podcast about Marco Rubio's chances to become the next presidential nominee rather than J.D. Vance. This is a very interesting debate. Every time the guy speaks, he gets even more and more impressive. Incidentally, some breaking news. Caroline Leavitt had a healthy baby girl named Vivian, I think is her name. Saw a picture on social media of Caroline holding her beautiful new baby in her arms. So congratulations to White House Press Secretary Caroline Leavitt, who is now a new mom. Marco Rubio was holding down the fort the other day, of all things. I mean, all the memes of Marco having to take on all these different jobs are hysterical. And now one of the latest ones, I always try to repost those on my X account, so follow me there, at Gallagher Show. And we'll try to follow you back. Very funny narrative that Marco can do it all. But what he does is continually impress. Check out what he said at the White House press briefing the other day when he was asked about the hope for America. And I thought this was very, very important, very prophetic, considering today's National Day of Prayer.
13: My hope for America?
14: And how do you personally deal with that?
13: Yeah, look, I mean, my hope for America is what it's always been. I think it's the hope I hope we all share. We want it to continue to be the place where anyone from anywhere can achieve anything. Where you're not limited by the circumstances of your birth, by the color of your skin, by your ethnicity, but frankly, it's a place where you are able to overcome challenges and achieve your full potential. I think that should be the goal of every country in the world, frankly. But I think in the U.S., we're not perfect. Our history is not one of perfection, but it's still better than anybody else's history. And ours is a story of perpetual improvement. Each generation has left the next generation of Americans freer, more prosperous, safer, and that is our goal as well. But it is a unique and exceptional country, and as we come upon this 250-year anniversary, I think we have a lot to learn and be proud of in our history. It is one of perpetual and continuous improvement, where each generation has done its part to bring us closer to fulfilling the vision that the founders of this country had upon its founding. So,
11: you understand there wasn't one word on the teleprompter. That was all from the heart. Every bit of that was from just his heart and his head. There wasn't a single word on the teleprompter. I'm telling you right now, I told Mark this morning, I'm making it official, I predict Marco Rubio will be the presidential nominee for the Republican Party in 2028. I don't have anything against J.D. Vance. I love the guy. But this Marco Rubio is extraordinarily impressive. He has grown into this position of national prominence. I can see him as president of the United States. Who's going to beat him? You think Pete Buttigieg is going to beat Marco Rubio? You think Kamala is going to beat Marco Rubio? Jeff in Texas just texted me, I'd like to see President Marco Rubio and Secretary of State J.D. Vance followed by President Vance. Not bad. Not bad at all. 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
1: I don't know if we're going to get another Third Reich in Germany, although I'm less sure about that. So it's placing the bar at an unrealistically high place, and your assertion is an interesting one, and that is that maybe there is a, we probably need to check with Lindsey Graham about that. And
2: see you took the words right out of my mouth.
1: That's the same kind of mindset that says they're just there's something that. Tingly about a perpetual American military involvement, and what Trump and everybody else is looking for is an end to the war in short term.
2: There is a breed of Republicans. I'm thinking about Lindsey Graham. I'm thinking about sort of the neocon establishment types who never saw a war they didn't fall in love with. And I believe that one of the most gigantic appeals to Donald Trump for Donald Trump to the American people was that he's not committed to forever wars.
1: Nope.
2: He wants to get us out of here. Look, we wiped out their nuclear ambitions for the time being. Mm-hmm. We know what happened last year. We know what we did now. But for this thing to drag on, and I'm going to say it, past the midterms, you've said it too. Yep. If this thing is going on and gas is $6 a gallon in November, we're going to lose.
3: We're doomed.
2: We're doomed because people aren't going to be smart enough to say we're doing the right thing with it disarming their nuclear capabilities. Yeah. I just don't know whether I can buy groceries or fill up the tank. Yeah. And we got and Trump knows this. Trump knows this. He doesn't need the neocon wing on his back. And I say this again respectfully. I might try to get Hugh on the show to explain this to me because, sure. You know, he's a friend and he's a colleague. He and I just disagree because his worldview is a Washington establishment insider neocon. And I don't say that as an attack. I think he would admit to that. My worldview is let's get the hell out of there. I mean, it's enough already.
1: With enough success,
2: correct,
1: that our war effort meant something. And it totally will mean something Iran's nuclear ability crippled, with Iran's military defanged,
2: correct,
1: with them no longer able to lord over the strait. Marco Rubio, boy, keep going back to Marco Rubio earlier this week in a master class. He said, look, if you guys don't have clarity on the need to make sure that Iran is neutered, imagine them taking some act of shutting down oil in the Strait of Hormuz, gas goes to $9 a gallon, and they say, what are you going to do about it? We have the bomb. What are you going to do about it? We have nukes. That is the scenario that cannot be allowed to happen.
2: Miranda Devine is one of my favorite journalists, and she wrote a piece over at the New York Post that Marco Rubio is a rock star in the Trump administration, and he's making himself a serious candidate for president in 2028. Yep. Here we go. I mean, a poll just came out, says that his chances are now elevated. He is ascendant right now, and it's because every time he talks, and you and I delved into this yesterday on the M&M Extra podcast, and by the way, a quick plug on the podcast.
1: Oh, where to find it?
2: Hey, yeah, no kidding. Anyway. No kidding. And look, I think you and I have been tiptoeing around this. We might as well acknowledge it. I mean, there's a hiccup with YouTube. It's a weird hiccup. Our team is working on it. We have contacts at YouTube. We had an M&M Extra YouTube page that 2,500 people subscribed to in about a day. It was so cool.
1: And we had it for about a day.
2: Right. The account was taken down, as was a number of accounts. And as it turned out, when you dive into this,
1: YouTube
2: is canceling millions of accounts. And as it's been explained to me, it's due to, now this is very fascinating, here we go with AI. It's due to YouTube now employing AI technology to scan all of the content creators on YouTube and supposedly find violations of the terms
1: policy
2: of service. Terms of service violations.
1: Yeah.
2: And we know it's a glitch in our case because obviously what are we going to do that's a policy violation of YouTube standards?
1: Thank you.
2: Second of all, there have been a half a dozen Salem accounts that were taken down.
1: Before anybody thinks, well, they're coming after you corporately. No. Some were not. So
2: right, they've left some of them alone, but two of the Salem accounts that were eliminated or terminated hadn't posted any content yet.
1: Yeah, Josh Hammer, right?
2: Had not posted any content yet on YouTube. So there's obviously a mistake.
1: Right.
2: This is the AI world. So they're working on it. For the time being, they haven't messed with the Mike Gallagher Show YouTube channel. So, and we got about 30,000 subscribers there. So follow me there. The Mike Gallagher Show. You'll find it on YouTube because today at noon Eastern, 11 Central, we'll go live with episode number 4 of the M&M Extra podcast.
1: So
2: awesome. we're having a great time with it. And of course, I'm nervous because you want to start talking about my penchant for massages. So we're going to get into all of that. That'll be fun.
1: And I'm going to tell you something, because this is something that I think people will be able to enjoy as we move through the month. People think in this segment here that we spend on the radio, would you say that people listen to this and they feel like they know you and know me? We've had the listener, we got another listener lunch coming from your campaign, and we're going to gather people at an undisclosed location in DFW. And one of the greatest things that I love, it makes my heart just fill up, is when people say that they feel they know me and they feel they know you. And they absolutely do, from our radio shows and from this little segment. You may think you know us, but you don't know us until you do the podcast. Because once you do the podcast, it is rabbit hole after this, after personal thing, after story from 1983, after thing in my head, because we're unshackled, we're unchanged, unchained, unfiltered. And so we've talked about things in the M&M Extra that we have never and I will never do on the radio, not because they're forbidden or weird or edgy or whatever. It's just we got time, and why not?
2: It's a different atmosphere. The lighting, like the one texter said, is different. It's kind of a relaxed mood, and we get into a lot of cool stuff, and we're loving it. I mean, one of my kids called me last night and was watching. He said, "Dad, I'm loving this M&M Extra you're doing." I said, cool. "We are having a ball." And quick note, one more note on the YouTube glitch and the AI machines, because the machines are here. Mm-hmm. I posted this on Wendy's at Wendy's.
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1: you'll still
2: be there. You're not going to go anywhere. So we'll keep.
1: And we'll tell you when that reappears. We'll believe you me. We will tell you. You know.
2: But drive up to Wendy's. Hello, welcome to Wendy's. What would you like to order? And you look up at the board. It's a robot talking to you. It's a machine. It's AI, and it's quick. The second you walk up, by the way, her English is perfect.
1: There you go.
2: You can hear her loud and clear.
1: She says,
2: "Welcome to Wendy's. What would you like to order?" I'd like the grilled Parmesan chicken wrap. Well, one grilled Parmesan, and as you talk, your words get transcribed onto the big screen. And then, that'll be $7.98. Drive up to the first window. You drive up to the first window, Mark. It's waiting for you. And I asked the lady who gave it to me, I said,
1: Okay, it's waiting for
2: people
1: you.
2: People are preparing the food.
1: But it's handed to you by a human being, right? So that's
2: some robot they're preparing it. But the order is being received. Now, you think about this. How about all the jobs now, they're going to go away because you don't need to have somebody taking the order. And I asked the lady at Wendy's, I said, "How's this working?" She said, "You can't believe how efficient it is."
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2: Thank you for being a part of this very special National Day of Prayer. 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Check it out. We're about to go live on YouTube on the Mike Gallagher Show YouTube channel. We'll see you then. Have a great day. Be safe. Keep fighting the good fight. And don't forget to pray. I'm Mike Gallagher. God bless America.

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7: News this hour from Town Hall. I'm Mary Rose. The cruise ship caught up in a hantavirus outbreak is headed to one of Spain's Canary Islands.
8: The CDC says it is sending a team to the island. Dr. John Lowe with the University of Nebraska Medical Center says Americans from the ship will be headed to quarantine at their facility in Omaha.
9: What we've been called on to do is to support the U.S. In bringing back a group of American citizens back to the U.S. safely and to ensure that they're safely monitored.
8: Three people have died since the outbreak and five passengers who left the ship are infected. Authorities say the risk to the Canary Islands is low. No one on board is showing symptoms. I'm Jennifer King.
7: A Frontier plane hits a person on the runway during takeoff at Denver Airport.
10: A Frontier plane hits and kills someone who should not have been on the runway at Denver Airport, causing an engine fire and smoke on the plane, forcing an evacuation, according to authorities and this ATC.com audio with the pilot telling air traffic control.
11: We just hit somebody. We have an engine fire.
10: And
11: there was an individual walking across the runway.
10: This all happening Friday night. Transportation Secretary Sean Duffy says a trespasser breached Denver Airport security by scaling a perimeter fence and running out onto that runway. Frontier says the 224 passengers and seven crew had to evacuate using the plane's inflatable slides. I'm Julie Walker.
7: The U.S. is still waiting for Iran's response to a proposal to end the Middle East conflict. President Trump told reporters on Friday that he expected a response soon on his framework for peace talks. Over a dozen people are injured after a possible boat explosion in waters near Miami. That's according to local fire officials. Authorities were called to the Hallover Sandbar over the explosion just before 1 p.m. Eastern time today. More on these stories at townhall.com.
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7: Google has reached a $50 million settlement in a class action lawsuit with a group of black employees.
8: The settlement includes a commitment to equity measures but does not admit liability. Plaintiffs April Curley, Ronica Lewis, Raina Reed, and Desiree Mayon were joined by other former workers from New York and California. The lawsuit claimed Google shunted black employees into lower-level positions, hazed interviewees, and that hiring managers deemed black candidates not googly enough, a dog whistle for racial discrimination. In a statement, attorney Ben Crump says the case is about accountability and that the settlement sends a clear message across Silicon Valley and beyond that companies must ensure fair treatment of black employees at every level. I'm Jennifer King.
7: President Trump says goods from the European Union will face higher tariff rates if the 27-member bloc fails to approve last year's trade framework by July the 4th. The president's announcement Thursday appears to be a deadline extension. Breaking news, townhall.com. The UK has committed over $1 billion annually to the EU's Ukraine debt pool, raising concerns about neglecting homeland defense funding. Correspondent Ken Lorman reports.
4: Prime Minister Keir Starmer faces mounting criticism over the UK's deteriorating naval capabilities, underscored by technical failures, sidelining key ships, and leaving only five frigates in service. Critics question his decision to commit substantial funds to EU-backed Ukraine loans while domestic defense budgets remain stagnant until 2030.
7: Data shows a major shift where Americans are moving and where their money is going. A new analysis of IRS data from 2012 to 2023 finds nearly $2 trillion in income has moved from high-tax blue states to lower-tax red states. Florida leads the gains. More on these stories at townhall.com.
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1: 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Welcome aboard the May 9th edition of America's number one travel radio show. Looking at the clock, it is just after 10 a.m. Eastern Time on this Saturday morning. And from coast to coast, border to border, and around the world on TuneIn, everything and anything in the world of travel is on tap over these next 120 minutes that we'll all spend together. So last week at this time, we were all getting the details of Spirit Airlines shutting down. It's actually gone, you know, very smoothly, to be honest with you. This week, though, we're going to start with something that was in the news from Delta Airlines. And candidly, it's just dumb. I mean, it's about as unfriendly, you know, untravel friendly, I guess is the best way to put it, as you can get. If you haven't heard the announcement that was made earlier this week, starting 10 days from now, on May 19th, Delta is removing snacks and drinks from about 5,500 of their short routes. This means anyone flying in Delta Main or Delta Comfort cabins, you will no longer receive food or drink on flights of about 350 miles or less. If you fly first class, though, you will still get food and drink. Now, to be fair in sharing this announcement, Delta did also say they will enhance food offerings for about 14% of their flights, whatever that means. But to me, this is such a dumb move by that. Whatever cost savings they'll realize from flying really hungry and dehydrated travelers, it's all going to be wiped out by the disregard that they're showing economy class passengers.
2: Well, everyone brings a water bottle these days, so I think that's part of
1: the
2: problem.
1: A whole other conversation.
2: I think that is part of what's driving this personally. But you know what? The fact that first class gets full service on these short flights and the people in economy get nothing, that to me is more of an issue. But whatever. Just get me there safely from point A to point B. I don't even care anymore because the food's terrible anyway. The pretzels, the offerings, they're awful.
1: I know.
2: They're just like, why even bother?
1: You know, and Rudy and Bobby, I mean, so, you know, as you know, I was out in Chicago last Sunday with our oldest son and, you know, and enjoyed a Cubs game at Wrigley Field with former Major League pitcher Steve Trout. We had a good time there. On Monday before, you know, my son and I, we headed home. We went to Lou Malnati's, of course, for the second time for their famous pizza. When we got to the airport, we were a little thirsty. The lounges were closed because they close at 9:30 or whatever,
2: yeah,
1: or 10 o'clock
2: ridiculous.
1: At O'Hare, which is crazy. Okay, so I knew I'd get water on the plane or whatever we wanted. Now, we were flying on American Airlines. We were in premium economy. But had it been on Delta Airlines, we would have arrived back in New York fully dehydrated. It's ridiculous. It's dumb. It's a move by Delta. Ed Bash, and this show is heard in Atlanta. I mean, listen, you have comments on this. You can reach out to us, and you're welcome here anytime to talk about
3: it. It's 790 miles. You wouldn't have been part of that 350-mile thing. So.
1: But it's still just crazy. I mean,
3: I
1: just,
3: know,
1: oh, come
3: is.
1: On.
3: I
1: mean, it's so unfriendly. So,
2: yeah. All right.
1: So there we go.
2: Well,
1: all right.
2: How about we talk polls?
1: How about
2: we do that?
1: Do
2: so it. Before we move to the Travel News Roundtable, here are the questions and the results. First one, will you be participating in or enjoying any events involving America's 250? 75% of you said yes, 14% of you are unsure, and 11% of you said no.
1: Well, listen, I love seeing that America 250. It's such a major event in our lifetime. We have such a great country. It needs to be celebrated. And I love the fact, 75%.
2: Yeah, majority.
1: And I think the 14%, very candidly, they just may not be sure of what they're doing and where they're going.
2: They don't have their plans yet.
1: Exactly.
2: All right. Second question, where will your summer travels take you? 60% of you will be traveling domestically, 33% of you will travel internationally this summer, and 7% of you are not traveling. Those are some good numbers considering we're a travel radio show.
1: Yeah, I would
2: only
1: say.
2: 7%.
1: And Rudy, I would say roughly, you know, 2/3 domestic, 1/3 international. That's probably about right.
3: Yeah, I think so.
1: Okay. So those numbers work out. All right, well, let's move into the travel news around. So we've got over 4 minutes where we can get to that, and we'll get into that right now. I'm going to just start us off. So, you know, we're certainly seeing strong results in the stock market, S&P 500. They're all riding, you know, rather well these days, despite what's happening in the world. You know, and the good news across most sectors of travel continues to report positive results. This week we saw the latest Marriott increased its outlook for the year. They, after better than expected domestic travel outweighed, you know, the hit by what's going on in Iran, the executives are very optimistic about the year. saying that travel in the U.S. and Canada is offsetting any declines that may be happening in other parts of the world. But they did say that, you know, Americans are choosing car trips over flights and spending their tax refunds that they're getting from big beautiful bill, you know, on local vacations and so forth. And just another major hotel operator out there, Intercontinental Hotel Group, you know, they have Holiday Inn and Crown Plaza and others in there. They almost mirrored what Marriott said. Higher room revenue in the first quarter, and they very much expect that it's going to continue in the second quarter. So that's good news from the hotel sector travel.
2: So I'm going back to aviation. I want your opinion, both of you, on this. British Airways is going to equip all of its fleet with Starlink Wi-Fi over the next 2 years, and they are going to allow passengers to make phone calls and video calls throughout all flights.
1: Another dumb move. Another dumb
2: thoughts?
1: Move. Yeah, I don't like it.
2: Don't like it either.
1: Yeah. I mean, so now we're going
2: to... Delta prohibits these calls as of right now.
3: I mean,
2: United says...
3: Text, you can get your message across. You
2: know? Yeah, exactly.
1: You know, I used to love, Rudy, I don't know if you... You know, I used to love when I would travel for business because I couldn't make a phone call.
3: Right.
1: I couldn't do anything.
2: You used to really unplug.
1: I got so much business. I actually had so much things. I caught up on so many things, right? Whatever it was. I used to look forward to the longer flights. And because I'm not one that can sleep on a plane, and now to think about that, people chatting and this and that.
2: I mean, it's gonna be like, to wear headphones, but and they're being so basically the guidance is be considerate of each other, and you must make your calls with your headphones and talk quietly.
1: Now
2: that's not gonna.
1: I find
2: go
1: that interesting.
2: Well.
1: You know, British Airways has a partnership with American. And America has a policy that it's you have to be quiet. Any audio that you have or anything you're playing.
2: Well, you have to use headphones.
1: But here, how are they going
2: to British Airways, I just said, you have to use headphones.
3: It's only half the conversation.
2: So you have to wear, so you're only hearing the person who's talking on the plane, but that's the one you don't want to hear.
1: Yeah, but what about this? Yeah, Mom, well, listen, you know, I didn't make plane. I'm going
2: to
1: be home
2: They're
1: for dinner.
2: They're being asked to talk quietly.
1: Okay.
2: And be considerate of the fellow passengers. Mm-hmm. It's not going to fly.
1: Rudy, what do you have?
3: Well, a couple of things. Just one short sentence on this. We don't have to go into it because it's all over the news. I got to tell you, I have never heard of a hantavirus until this week. Never even heard of it. Didn't even know it exists. Mm-hmm. And now it's in our lingo all the time. I find this interesting. The Trump administration is going to remove passports from folks who are behind on their child support payments. That was announced just this week.
1: Well,
3: that's a pretty interesting thing.
1: Well, pay
3: Department
1: up.
3: State.
1: Here we are.
3: And if you owe more than $25,000 in child support, you better pay it because
2: you can't leave the
3: Department
2: the
3: of State is going to take
1: now,
3: your passport
1: I'm not a big
3: away.
1: Fan of big government, so I would say that there's something I can't say that I'm really behind. But the fact is, you know what? A lot of the deadbeat dads, and I hate to say it, does fall more on dads that are out there. Well, now they're going to have pay up or you're not going to be
2: can't
1: traveling. So
2: flee the country.
1: Whatever. So, well, and on that note, I guess we'll flip to the moms. I mean, it is Mother's Day weekend tomorrow, so happy Mother's Day to you, my lovely wife, Mary.
2: Thank you, thank you.
1: Everybody that's out there
2: so
1: as well.
2: All the moms out there.
1: Exactly right. I mean, listen, there's so much news we could get to. I will just go back to what I said. You know, everyone made a big deal about Spirit Airlines. It's been very quiet this week. I mean, everything's been very
2: well, a lot
1: smooth.
2: Of these other budget airlines are picking up their routes.
1: Well, today, Frontier, if you didn't hear, Frontier
2: at
1: Denver last night, there was a passenger, or actually it was somebody on the runway that was hit, so we're still getting information on that. All right, when we return from this quick sponsors break, the Chief Travel Leader conversation will feature Andrew Wexler. He's already on that show hotline. The Destination Spotlight is also ahead this hour. We're back in 180 seconds.
0: As we take a brief sponsors break, now's a good time to check us out on Facebook, Instagram, X, or LinkedIn at RM World Travel. We're coming right back.
2: It's Mother's Day weekend, and we have the perfect gift for you to give. If you jump on this opportunity, it's going to be the Mother's Day gift that you're going to talk about for years, whether it's this October in the Southern Med or in July of 2027 in the Baltic and North Sea. Because of our partnership with Regent Seven Seas, you can now book to travel with Robert and me for a 12-day cruise this October aboard their newest ship, Seven Seas Grandeur, that goes from Malta to Athens, or for 14 days in July of 2027 from Copenhagen to London aboard their second newest ship, and that's Seven Seas Splendor.
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1: As we've reset during that quick break, we have, well, what should be a fun and interesting Chief Travel Leader conversation about to happen. 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
2: And it's Mother's Day tomorrow, so if you jump on this opportunity, I can promise you it's going to be a Mother's Day gift you're going to talk about for a long time, whether it's this October in the Southern Med or in July of 2027, that's going to be up in the Baltic and North Sea. 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That's going to be aboard their newest ship, 7 Seas Grandeur, and that goes from Malta to Athens. 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
1: Whatever trip you're looking at, so many of the places that we're going, their bucket list. The Region team, well, they're going to deliver outstanding fun and entertainment, great food, an array of culture. The cruise this October is nearly sold out. We just announced the 2027 itinerary 2 weeks ago. There's already been strong bookings for that trip. So go to our show website, rmworldtravel.com. You're going to see a banner for each cruise right there on the homepage. Pick the one that you want. Make the reservation.
2: All right. Named one of Atlanta's most admired CEOs in 2019, Andrew Wexler took on the CEO role of Hirsch & Family Entertainment in 2015 after spending 8 years as CFO with the company. Hirsch & is the largest family-held themed attractions company with iconic parks like Dollywood and Silver Dollar City within their portfolio. We are now headed to the show hotline for the first time today as Andrew Wexler joins us now for our Chief Travel Leader conversation.
1: Well, this is my favorite part of the show, Mary. Andrew, thanks for your time today. Welcome to America's number one travel radio show.
8: Hello, and thank you. We appreciate being here.
1: Well, thank you. Enjoy having you here with us today as well. You know, Mary just highlighted two of your popular properties, Dollywood, a place that we plan to spotlight later this year when we're down in Pigeon Forge for a big Let's Go America tour event and live remote. And, of course, there's Silver Dollar City. That's a major part of the beginning of the Hirshen legacy. That's, Andrew, where I want to go initially. So I want you to take us back to those early days in the Ozarks where it all began some 75 years ago. I want you to share some family history and really what started as just an average family road trip.
8: Absolutely. It did all start with a road trip. Mary and Hugo Hirshen lived in Chicago, but they loved nature. They loved the outdoors. They were naturalists, and so they took a road trip to southwest Missouri. I ended up in a town called Branson, Missouri, which at the time there wasn't a whole lot there. And they did a cave tour and just fell in love with the area, fell in love with the people, and found out from the two sisters that owned the cave that they were looking to get out of the cave business. And Hugo Hirshen decided, hey, let's rent this cave. It'll be a family business. We can come down for summers. He was a door-to-door vacuum cleaner salesman. And so he figured the family could come down during the summer times and run this, and then he could have his normal business operation during the rest of the year. And so they just fell in love with the area and took a 100-year lease on the cave. And that's really how it started.
2: It is an unbelievable story, and I mentioned in your intro that today Hirshen is the largest still family-held theme park company in the U.S. or maybe even the world. But, you know, that's a long way you've come since then. And last year, Hirshen nearly doubled its footprint, acquiring Palace Entertainment's U.S. attractions. You've brought thousands of new employees, or hosts, as you call them, to the family. I'm curious how you're working to ensure that the culture of bringing families closer together will remain consistent across such a diverse portfolio.
8: Yeah, so it is hard to believe 76 years from 1950, which was the year they went on the road trip and got the lease, the cave lease. And you know, for us, culture is what it's all about. It's really about creating an amazing environment. We have a deep held belief.

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3: 92. And a big part of that is nostalgia. Grandparents want to share with their grandkids. Parents want to share their first roller coaster with their kids. So creating that nostalgic environment where across generations, you can share experiences in a way that you might not be able to in today's society. You know, the cell phone has become such a generational silo. You go to a dinner and you look at the table and there's a family there. Four or five of the family members, two parents, two, three kids, they have their face buried in their phone.
4: That's sad.
3: And the way it works is, dad's probably on, CNBC.com or looking at the stock portfolio. Right. The mom's on Facebook. One of the kids is chatting. The other one's on Snap. The other one's on Instagram or playing a game. And it becomes a silo. And so we want to create environments that kind of create that cross-generational interaction. And so nostalgia is a big way to do that. It's a big catalyst for that connection, that emotional connection. But we also want to make sure that there's still fun things to do for the kids. We want to make sure that the kids enjoy the time and have fun. So we try and not only hold on to what's timeless, but then we try to inject new and exciting and relevant to all the generations.
4: Right, totally
3: say, 2 to 92.
5: Yeah, let's get a little more specific on that. So, Robert, we were down in Orlando last year for the show, Andrew, for our big Let's Go America tour involving the grand opening of Epic Universe. And, either you are competing in this, or maybe you see yourself as not competing because you do see yourself as a very different collection and portfolio of theme parks. But there are these high-tech parks like Epic Universe that are really cutting edge with all their rides and everything.
4: Yeah, big budget, too.
5: But they are they're missing a little storytelling and other experiential things, in my opinion. So I'm curious to get a little, if you can get a little more specific on how you're differentiating from parks like that.
3: Yeah, and so we do have those sorts of elements. We have this summer in Dollywood, we're opening up our biggest dark ride ever, Night Flight, which is a combination of roller coaster, but there's a soaring element to it. We have that sort of element in that storytelling, but we focus on the big parks. And they have this luxury of they focus on amazing IP, but a lot of that IP is temporal. Sometimes it's popular and sometimes it's not, and that's why you notice how they change out some of their rides. Whereas there used to be a ride based on one movie for a few years, and then they switch it to a different movie or a different character, different story the next.
5: Right.
3: We really try and focus on things that are timeless, like Christmas.
5: Okay.
3: Fall, harvest, and pumpkins.
5: Yeah.
4: Well, I think with what you're saying in that, Andrew, again, that intellectual property, if they do lose it, you're right.
5: Right.
4: Often you see that. We're going to come to a hard break in a minute, but I want to ask you this really quick question. What's a misconception that you think that people have about regional parks or family entertainment companies that you'd like to address, maybe dispel in some way? You've got an audience of about 1.3 million people out there, so it's your opportunity.
3: Yeah, I think that the biggest thing is that they're just small, dinky little carnival type projects, rides, or experiences. For our properties, and some of our properties we just acquired, so we may not be at the same level yet, but we try to make sure that there's a very broad experience, whether it be festival, shows, and entertainment. We still want thrill rides, but we're not all about thrill rides. We're not focused on teenagers. We're focused on broad family entertainment. And so the breadth of the product, most people will have a misconception of how deep and how broad the product really is in a regional park. They're going to assume it's just a bunch of, maybe a merry-go-round, a carny ride, maybe a roller coaster.
4: And well,
3: it's
4: good point.
3: Much bigger than that.
4: And I want to let folks know, again, there are aquariums out there. Maybe they're familiar. Mary and I have been to the in British Columbia, Vancouver.
5: The Vancouver one,
3: Vancouver Aquarium.
4: Camden, New Jersey, a big one you've got there. But also Callaway Resort and Gardens, in Pine Mountain, Georgia, that's where you are. But some of the parks folks, we mentioned about Kentucky Kingdom, Adventureland in Iowa, Kennywood in Pennsylvania, as I go down here.
5: Newport Aquarium in Kentucky.
4: So, Andrew, we're going to hit a break. We're going to ask you just to stay with us through this bottom of the hour break. If you could continue with us, we would appreciate that. Is that okay with you?
3: Absolutely.
4: Okay, that's great. Thank
5: you
4: very much. Folks, when Mary and I return from this quick break, our chief travel leader conversation.

0: With Andrew Wexler will continue. The destination spotlight is just 20 minutes away. Today is a preferred travel panel day on the program. That's ahead in hour two. We have a museum gallery and so much more. We'll be right back.
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10: News. I'm Mary Rose. Iran's Revolutionary Guard Navy has warned of a heavy assault on one of the U.S. bases in the region if Iranian oil tankers or commercial vessels are attacked. Iranian State TV reported the warning a day after the U.S. struck two Iranian oil tankers. Meanwhile, Bahrain says it has arrested dozens linked to Iran's Revolutionary Guard. The Persian Gulf country hosts the U.S. Navy's regional headquarters. The head of the World Health Organization is seeking to reassure residents of the Spanish island of Tenerife, worried about the anticipated arrival there of a hantavirus-stricken cruise ship. He issued a direct message to them Saturday, stressing that the virus is not another COVID. The MV Hondius has more than 140 passengers and crew on board, and it's headed to Spain's Canary Islands. This is
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1: Okay, back at it we go after that bottom of the hour break. Thanks for being tuned in out there across the country on this Mother's Day weekend, everyone. And we indeed do welcome all of you back. Well, we've extended today's Chief Travel Leader conversation into the C block, Mary. There are about three, maybe four things we still want to get to, don't we?
2: We do, and waiting patiently for us on the show hotline to continue today's Chief Travel Leader conversation is Andrew Wexler, the Chief Executive Officer for Hirsch & Family Entertainment.
1: So we're going to get right back to this conversation, Andrew. Appreciate you staying with us through that break. You know, I began last segment by mentioning one of your parks, Dollywood. It's a place that will be in September when we're down in Pigeon Forge with the Hilton team for a big Let's Go America tour that's being planned. Earlier this week, I was out in Chicago, and I saw a news message from Dolly Parton. She seems to be doing well with her medical treatments. Anything you want to add about your relationship with her and the relationship with Dollywood?
3: Everybody knows Dolly. She's a special person, and she's authentic. What you see is what you get. Partnerships are hard, and it takes humility from both sides to have a partnership or any relationship thrive. And so with her, you know, the alignment of values and heart that we have with Dolly and to what an amazing person she is makes it the perfect partnership. So we're always praying for her and hoping that she continues to improve and everything that we know she's getting a lot better. So
1: Well, amen to
3: that. We're excited for the time for her to get back.
2: Yeah, I think we all are. Well said, Andrew. And, you know, Robert and I look forward to seeing that park sometime later this year. So, you know, we've mentioned a few of the parks. We talked a little bit last segment about the diversity. Robert mentioned you've got water parks, aquariums. You even have campgrounds and, of course, amusement parks. Just talk a little bit more about the diversity of Hirsch & resorts and properties. And are you bullish on summer of 2026?
3: Absolutely. You know, our purpose as a company is to bring families closer together. That is why we exist. In fact, I tell when we're talking to people about coming to work here, I say I want people who wake up passionate and excited about bringing families closer together. And so that's our purpose. We do it by creating memories worth repeating. And so as we thought about growth over the years, it's, you know, theme parks don't come, you know, to buy a theme park, they just don't come for sale very often. And so one of the reasons we're really excited about that Palace opportunity is so many iconic brands to come up for sale in one fell swoop. We knew we had to go for that. But as we grew the business, we were looking for opportunities to intersect with families, whether it be the Harlem Globetrotters as a great touring event where families come and just enjoy the fun and comedy of the athleticism of the Globetrotters, or Pink Jeeps, which is an amazing small group guided tour with the natural beauty of the area, whether it be Sedona, Las Vegas, the Smokies, the Ozarks, just an incredible product. So we really look for places where we can intersect with families to fulfill our purpose, which is to bring them closer together and create those environments where they can come together.
1: So we'll get a little personal. You know, we've been covering growth, Hirsch & culture, integration, and so forth. But I'd also like to hear, you know, you talk about something on a personal level, and that's from going from their chief financial officer to the CEO office. Yeah. What have been some of your biggest challenges, Andrew? And how do you take what you've learned and keep moving the bar forward?
3: Oh, yeah, it's funny. I think back when I first took over the CEO role, I was, as you mentioned, the CFO. And 6 months into the role, I'm like, I don't know if I want this job. And the reason is I was dealing with all these people issues that, frankly, as the CFO, I didn't really have to deal with, you know, the different HR issues, human capital issues, all those issues that, you know, as CFO, I was worried more about the costs, about, you know, the balance sheet, the debt. And so that, the need to get involved in some of the people issues, I just had never really been, equipped to do that. And it took me a long time to realize that that is much more important than the dollars in the balance sheet. And as I started getting more comfortable with dealing with people issues and the people side of the business, the human capital side of the business, I really went from wondering if I should be CEO, if I was right for CEO, to then I feel thriving in the role. And so it's it was really a transition and took me some time.
1: Yeah, I'm glad you shared that because I think there are some
2: folks.
1: That is very candid and honest and knowing yourself.
2: All right, I have one more question. As you look, this is a broad question, though. As you look 5 to 10 years down the road, what does success look like for Hirsch? And is it maybe more acquisitions? Is it deeper guest experiences? Or is it something completely different? And you have about a minute.
3: Yes. All of the above. No, I think that we definitely see growth in our future, but we will achieve growth by creating deeper, stronger guest experiences. those emotional connections, bringing families closer together, creating environments where families can have an amazing day, whether it's at the aquarium, on a pink Jeep tour, a weekend away in one of our resorts, or, you know, a fun day on a theme park. It's all about bringing them together, but we're going to grow and continue to thrive by creating better, deeper experiences.
1: Well, it goes back to the hospitality.
2: Oh, you said it well. Good for you, Robert. All right, you got it.
1: You don't have to tell me twice. Yeah. Mary knows that. We've been married all these years. So, Andrew, listen.
2: Thank you, Andrew.
1: Thank you very much. We really enjoyed connecting with you today. We'll look forward to staying in touch with you. And thank you very much for the extended time today. So I hope you enjoy the weekend, okay?
3: Yeah, we look forward to seeing you at Dollywood this fall.
1: Take care.
2: Thank you. Take care.
3: Right. Thanks, bye.
1: All right. Well, that was a good conversation. Andrew Wexler, folks, as Mary just said, Hirsch and Family Entertainment. And I'm sure you know many of the parks around the country and enjoyed the extended time with him.
2: That's a great, great list of parks. All right. As we take the show into a sponsor's break in 10 minutes, the latest Destination Spotlight happens here on the show. But up next, Rudy looks into destinations to enjoy without a passport. And I'm curious if you've been to any of these Hirsch End parks. Look them up. It's HFECORP.com. And let us know. You can get in touch with us right on our website, rmworldtravel.com, and just click the Contact Us tab. Let us know. And the show returns in 3 minutes.
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1: 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Well, the number of Americans who have a valid passport is always in debate, but generally the accepted percentage is now about half of us. But our next guest, Evie Carrick, is a travel and adventure writer whose recent article in Travel and Leisure magazine makes the point that you don't need a passport necessarily to visit some surprising destinations as an American. Evie, welcome to the show. You described five or six places that sound foreign but are open to American visitors even if they don't have a passport. And let's start with Puerto Rico. I am often surprised, I don't know if you are, tell me, I'm often surprised the number of Americans I meet who don't realize Puerto Rico is a U.S. territory.
2: Yes, it's a really common misconception. I've come across that quite a bit as well. It is a U.S. territory, and to visit, you only need a driver's license to visit, so you don't need a passport or a birth certificate or any other proof of identification.
1: Interesting you mentioned birth certificate, because some of the places we're going to mention include that, which I frankly never think about. I don't carry a birth certificate when I travel. Okay, let's start with something. Let's start with another sort of American place. It's called American Samoa in the Pacific Ocean near Australia. That one you do need a passport and a birth certificate, right?
2: Yeah, so you need, it's either a passport or a birth certificate is what you need. And then for this destination, you also need a ticket for onward passage. So it's a little bit more complicated than a trip down to Puerto Rico, which is probably the easiest, you know, destination outside the country to visit. But yeah, for American Samoa, you need a birth certificate, and that's either, you know, the original or a certified copy. Or a passport. So either or. So if you have the birth certificate, you're good to go.
1: Good. So Puerto Rico doesn't care if you stay. America Samoa wants to know you're leaving at some point, or proof of it. Anyway.
2: Yes, exactly.
1: Another,
2: yes.
1: Guam, another western, well, this is in the western Pacific, about 3,800 miles from Hawaii, about 1,600 miles south of Japan. It's closer to Asia than it is to, you know, is to the United States. Birth certificate again.
2: Yes. So for Guam, you need a birth certificate. And again, it's an original or certified copy. And then also your driver's license or ID. The other kind of catch with Guam and another destination on this list is that you also have to fly domestically. So most travelers fly via Hawaii to get there. So you can't, you know, fly from the U.S. into Japan and then to Guam. You have to stay in the U.S. For the flights.
1: Even if you're changing planes, right. Well, this one's easy.
2: Exactly.
1: I mean, thanks to the Epstein case, U.S. Virgin Islands. What do we need for that?
2: Yeah, so Virgin Islands, I mean, they're easy. They're really close. They're, you know, just east of Puerto Rico. You need an ID or driver's license and a birth certificate. So, again, two forms of ID for this destination.
1: Still need a birth certificate plus a passport to get to the Virgin Islands. I had no idea.
2: I know.
1: All right, the Northern Mariana Islands. Again, we're going out to the Pacific. Again, you say fly through Honolulu, not through some Asian country. And
2: exactly.
1: What do you do for that?
2: So this island chain is just like Guam. They're also close to Guam. So again, you have to fly via Hawaii and then bring with you either an ID or driver's license and a birth certificate. Or, of course, if you do have a passport, bring that. But a birth certificate will work.
1: And we have about a minute left. What is a closed-loop cruise?
2: Ooh, good question. A closed-loop cruise is basically a cruise that starts and ends at the same port. So a closed-loop...
1: Same U.S. port, right?
2: Same U.S. port, yes. Thank you. So, for example, you might hop on a cruise in Miami, visit the Bahamas, and then return to Miami. That is a closed-loop cruise because it starts and ends in the same U.S. port. And for these sort of cruises, you don't need a passport. So you can, you again, bring your government-issued ID or driver's license and the birth certificate instead of a passport.
1: Easy enough. Evie Carrick is a very accomplished travel writer. If you go to her website, Evie Carrick with a C, C-A-R-R-I-C-K, EvieCarrick.com, you can read many of her travel articles by, I mean, you can read about the jazz festival in Telluride and the baguette competition in Paris. Evie, thank you so much for joining us. Appreciate it.
2: Yeah, thank you for having me.
1: Take care. We'll be right back.
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8: Well, thanks for having me, and thank you for inspiring people to explore every corner of Montana or America.
11: Well, and in Montana today it will be, yeah. So that is for sure. So, you know, anyone who has ever visited your state clearly understands why Montana is called Big Sky Country. I can actually recall my first trip there while I was filling up the car at a gas station. I looked around and laughed as I got it. The sky just seems so much bigger to me in Montana. We've enjoyed a number of the terrific small towns spread across the state. There's a real sense of community and the locals knowing each other there. I want you to talk about what makes your state such a special destination to visit.
8: You bet. We appreciate this. And, you know, we have amazing assets, amazing attractions. A lot of people know about Glacier National Park, Yellowstone National Park. You got to check that off on your list. But we have so much more in Montana when it comes to spreading yourself out and getting into some of the rural communities and checking out the events that are in these towns that are really authentic experiences that you're going to remember forever.
12: Could not agree more. Montana is so much, I think, more about some of the smaller communities and small towns. So, Dax, we're just wrapping up National Travel and Tourism Week today, which makes this particular destination spotlight rather timely. Robert and I fully understand the importance and impact that travel and tourism has on our nation. So share with us how essential it is to Montana, and maybe even in some of the smaller communities you just mentioned, ways that you're working to positively impact it.
8: Right. It is a big industry for our state. We have about 13 million people come every year, non-residents, and they inject $5 billion into our main streets, into our communities. That brings a lot of jobs, a lot of support for our main street retailers, restaurants, and all those, the residents who can enjoy their time in life here in Montana with the economic impact. But we have, as a state, really wanted to focus on distributing visitors to other parts of the state. And we're doing that from a policy perspective, but we're also doing that for the communities themselves. We want to ask them, what do they want to see, and how can we, as a state, support them? And so far, we've been very successful, and we're planning to stay on that path.
12: That's great. Collaborative.
11: I will go this direction for folks that may not know a lot about Montana. So the top cities in Montana, population-wise, are Bozeman, Missoula, Great Falls, Billings, and Butte. Your capital of Helena is next. Now, most people may associate Bozeman with skiing or Yellowstone National Park. Missoula is known for the university life. Billings, you know, I'd say it's more industrial. It's got a very different landscape. Helena is more of a small town feel, especially for being a state capital. But what's a part of the state, you know, that you most connect with? And is there an area that you feel doesn't get enough attention from travelers, but it should?
8: Yeah. You know, I live in Helena, but I grew up in eastern Montana, a town called Sydney. And I just love that land, and we've spent some time over there working with the communities to see what attractions we can bring more visitors to explore. Fort Peck Lake is an amazing recreation area. If you're into stargazing, if you're into astrotourism, there are really no darker skies than you get over to Fort Peck Lake. And little known fact, Fort Peck has more shoreline than the entire coast of California. So think size, and when you get out there into the part of the state, you really do feel like you're in a place that's very special.
11: Yeah, we have not done that. That sounds beautiful.
12: No, that sounds beautiful. Huh.
8: And if you're a family into like dinosaurs, if your kids are into dinosaurs, we have a dinosaur trail, and this isn't just going into museums, even though there are amazing museums. But you can get out there where dinosaur digs are happening. We love Carter County Museum in Ekalaka. They host an event in July called the Dino Shindig, where kids are out there in the dirt working on bringing up artifacts. We're excited this year with Little Bighorn Battlefield. The National Park Service has invested in a new visitor center there. It's been 150 years since that battle, so there's
11: all right, well, let's speak about something, because we got America's 250 this year that we're all celebrating in a big way. Very excited about that. What's a major happening or two that folks can come celebrate in Montana? You only have about 20 seconds on that.
8: You bet. We're inviting everybody to America's 250 on June 27th in Helena. The signature event will be at the Montana Heritage Center, one of our newest buildings that really highlights all of Montana and the things to do and see here.
11: Okay, so that's June 27th, folks. Terrific. Get that down. Dax, very nice connecting with you today. Really appreciate that, folks. Visit MT.com is how you can plan your travels. Have a great weekend, okay?
12: Take care, Dax.
8: Thank you.
11: All right. Well, there we are. VisitMT.com. Also, the one state, Mary, you went fly fishing and enjoyed
12: it. I did. Catch anything, but I had a blast.
11: You did. I know you did. So, all right, folks, that is going to be it for this hour. After this top of the hour break, we'll return for hour two. The preferred travel panel is on, so you won't want to miss that. We'll also take you to the Arkansas Museum of Fine Arts for the museum gallery, and there's a lot more as well. Keep those radios locked in. Don't forget, you can catch the show live or anytime at rmworldtravel.com.
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15: News this hour from Town Hall, I'm Mary Rose. The cruise ship caught up in a hantavirus outbreak is headed to one of Spain's Canary Islands.
16: The CDC says it is teamed to the island. Dr. John Lowe with the University of Nebraska Medical Center says Americans from the ship will be headed to quarantine at their facility in Omaha.
17: What we've been called on to do is to support the U.S. In bringing back a group of American citizens back to the U.S. safely and to ensure that they're safely monitored.
16: Three people have died since the outbreak and five passengers who left the ship are infected. Authorities, the risk to the Canary Islands is low. No one on board is showing symptoms. I'm Jennifer King.
15: A fragile ceasefire appeared to be holding Saturday after the U.S. struck two Iranian oil tankers while the country that hosts the U.S. Navy's regional headquarters said it arrested dozens of people it alleged were linked to Iran's Revolutionary Guard. President Trump tells reporters the leaders of Russia and Ukraine have agreed to a three-day ceasefire and an exchange of prisoners.
18: So they're going to be transferring almost immediately 1,000 prisoners from each side. That's very good. Russia, Ukraine.
19: You plan to talk to them again and try to
18: I will. I'd like to see a big extension.
15: The mass exodus of New York's wealthy continues, correspondent John Scott reports.
20: Major Wall Street firms and prominent billionaires are relocating operations to outside New York City in response to Mayor Zoran Mamdani's tax-the-rich policies. Critics warn the wealth flight will harm the city's economy and could lead to higher taxes for middle-class residents.
15: Critics, including real estate tycoon Steve Roth, argue Mamdani's approach is dangerous, predicting economic damage and future tax burdens extending to middle-class families. More on these stories at townhall.com.
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15: A number of ex-Big Ten and NFL football players are suing their former school over a doctor's alleged sexual abuse.
13: 30 former Ohio State football players, including some former NFL players, are agreeing to join a federal lawsuit against the university over the sexual abuse of student athletes decades ago by a team doctor. Rocky Ratliff, a lawyer in the case, said Thursday that the men have signed letters of agreement to join a lawsuit. Ohio State has fought lawsuits brought by former student athletes over its failure to stop abuse by Dr. Richard Strauss. Hundreds say they were abused by him. Ohio State says it has tried to reconcile with survivors through settlement, counseling services, and medical treatment. I'm Gethin Coolball.
15: Egg consumption is associated with a lower risk of Alzheimer's disease for seniors 65 and older. Breaking news and analysis at townhall.com. America's employers delivered a surprising 115,000 new jobs last month, despite an economic shock from the Iran war.
14: Hiring was better than the 65,000 economists had expected, though it was decelerated from the 185,000 jobs created in March. The unemployment rate remained at a low 4.3%. The war has caused the biggest disruption of global oil supplies in history and sent average U.S. gasoline prices surging past $4.50 a gallon this week. But the conflict hasn't done much damage to the American job market so far.
15: Correspondent Bernie Bennett reporting. Olivia and Liam are topping Social Security's annual list of America's most popular baby names for the seventh straight year. The newly released rankings are based for 2025 on Social Security card applications at birth. And top female names, Amelia, Sophie, and Sophia. More on these stories.
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1: Well, our next 60 minutes together begins now, folks. 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It is just past 11 a.m. Eastern time. It is Saturday, May 9th, 2026. 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We'll announce those, I think, next week. 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
1: All right, well, this should be a fun segment. Good morning, everyone. Nice to have you part of our national broadcast today.
3: Good morning.
4: Good morning. Thank you.
1: Well, good morning to everybody.
5: Morning. Thanks for having us.
1: Well, thank you. So I'm going to set this up. You may listen. You know, all three of you have been on this program in the past. Certainly Monica, you know, Craig and James have also been with RVIA on with us multiples as well. We added the preferred travel panel segment early last year as a way to really provide expanded time in the program and just drill down on macro sectors of travel. Mary and I look at the PTP. It's kind of akin to when we moderate panels at trade shows or expos or other places. But this is still, you know, since it's a nationally syndicated radio show, we're all going to paint pictures with words now rather than having the audience in the front of us at a convention center. So with that said, last hour we shared the results of our latest travel poll. 75% of this audience said they'd be participating in some way in the America 250 celebrations. Since July 5th of last year, we've been leading the way in coverage on America's 250. Others are now coming around as we get closer to the celebrations. I was just out in Chicago earlier this week with my son. He enjoyed getting a photo at the start of Route 66. It's having its big centennial this year. So between the combo of America's 250 and Route 66 100th, it's creating record demand for road trips. Despite all the realities happening in our world currently, you know, we're still seeing very strong demand for travel and expect it's only going to get stronger. So I'd like to hear from each of you, you know, on what you're currently seeing and experiencing, and share your thoughts on what's set up to be a pretty big summer for road tripping. John, we'll start with you.
3: Yeah, I do think it's going to be a big summer for road tripping. You know, the America 250 is an event that just lends itself so well to outdoor travel. You know, everything from, you know, small town fireworks to festivals around 4th of July. It's just really well suited for getting out on the road, finding some new places, visiting national parks. A lot of things that just are really good about outdoor travel just kind of dovetail really nicely with America 250. You mentioned the Route 66 Centennial. That's another one that I think is going to shape up nicely for this summer. And then also FIFA. The FIFA World Cup, I think, is going to drive a lot of bookings from people who are planning to go to games in different locations. RVing is a great way to get out and do that as well. So, you know, expect to have a good summer for bookings coming from that. And we're already starting to see bookings come in for it.
1: Well, that's good. Monica, what do you say? And then Jeremy.
5: I was going to say the same thing, John. Add that in that FIFA World Cup would be the third thing that we're really seeing that it is the ideal summer for RV travel. We've been promoting RV itineraries around. We've actually come up with an RV 250 promotion from Go RVing because we know that RV travel is such an American way to travel, and with America's 250th, we have definitely seen a lot of people wanting to take to the roads to celebrate. So it is a great summer for travel, particularly for those three events.
1: Jeremy, any thoughts?
4: Yeah, I mean, the Route 66 Centennial is huge, but so is local and regional travel. I just got back from Assateague State Park in my RV. I spent $30 a night on the campsite there. I was steps away from the ocean and fell asleep to the sound of the waves every single night. The campground was sold out. On the way home, we stopped at Lums Pond State Park in Delaware. They have a great state park system. Campground was also sold out. So RVers are definitely getting out there and enjoying the great outdoors, despite the spike in gas prices.
2: Great to hear, and it's only May. Monica, talk about some ways the RV industry continues to scale to meet what's been really solid demand over the past 5 or 6 years, and give a little insight into what some of the winning brands are doing to entice RVers and meet, you know, new ones and meet current ones where they are.
5: Yeah, so we know that today's RVer is younger, more diverse, have more kids in the household than ever before. Our latest demographic profile showed that the median age of RVers, RV owners today, is 49. That's down 4 years from just a few years ago. And so RV manufacturers, there is literally an RV for every lifestyle and budget. And the manufacturers are really listening to what their customers want to be able to stay connected, but also disconnect when they're out in nature. So being able to walk that balance and just having options from something that you can get for $100 a month all the way up to really luxury motor coaches, so that is something for everyone.
1: Yeah. Yeah. So, Jeremy, listen, you know, I cannot believe that it has been exactly 5 years to the day since you were last on this program, okay? I don't know if you know that, but we looked that up before the show. And you're out there, as you just said, you're living on the road with your family. You've been doing it for a long time. I personally think there's a luxury in RV travel that exists. I'll call it freedom. You know, I want you to talk about that sentiment and also some reasons you believe the sector's growing. And what are your thoughts?
4: I mean, I think the RV manufacturers that are winning right now are the ones that are building community. And so people are not just buying an RV, but they're also buying activities and rallies and fun and friends. So I've actually been speaking at some RV rallies again for the first time. You know, COVID kind of put a little bit of a damper on that, but that's definitely a big trend right now. I also really just think that the freedom and the flexibility are going to always be a draw for RV travel. So we had an amazing time at Assateague, but we had 30-mile-per-hour winds the last night. So we shifted our plans and we headed to Delaware, as we mentioned before. Mm-hmm. So there's a lot of freedom out on the open road and just so many great options for places to stay in every state.
1: Can you give me a 30-second answer on that, John?
3: Yeah, I mean, I think RVing at its highest level is a really high satisfaction category. It's, you know, 95% of our reviews are 5-star. People love getting outside, spending time with their family. And at the end of the day, that's what we're selling.
1: Yeah, you absolutely are. All right, so panelists, we are going to quickly come up on our first break of the hour. So I'm going to ask you all just to stay where you are. So we're going to the preferred travel panel. We do this over our three segments of the hour two. So when we come back, we will expand this discussion, go a little deeper into some things we want to talk about with you. And then, you know, which we always have fun with, we go rapid fire in the H block, which really is well received by our show fans out there. So just stay right where you are, folks, and we'll be right back. But I'm going to make this handoff right now to Bobby down there in Dallas at our network command center. He's going to run some important sponsor messages. Folks, want you to all stay out there listening, tuned in around the country. Today's preferred travel panel, we'll be back in 180 seconds.
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2: It's Mother's Day weekend, and we have the perfect gift for you to give. 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
2: All right, back to today's preferred travel panel. We are talking RVs and camping. Staying with us on the show hotline, we have John Gray, Monica Geraci, and Jeremy Puglisi.
1: So, John, I'm going to start with you for this next question. You know, Bob Martin, the CEO of Thor Industries, he was here on the program back on March 28th. Michael Happy from Winnebago Industries, their CEO, we've had him on as well. They've both appeared as part of our Chief Travel Leader conversation. You know, we're certainly seeing more and more cool tech, that's what I'll identify it as, you know, being added to RVs, has a clear impact on driving sales. You know, as the largest RV rental marketplace, you're certainly benefiting from the new tech that's being added by manufacturers, but you also work with partners like our national and state parks and others, really to initiate creative ways to attract more RVers each year. And I bring that up because we saw you're doing a $1 million gas reimbursement program this year. I want you to talk about that and some other ways you're working to get folks motivated to hit the road.
3: Yeah, so look, I'd say it's really at its highest level, like I said earlier, RVing is a really high satisfaction category. We want to get people into trying it. We believe that people who try RVing will love it. They'll go on to either buy RVs, rent from us frequently, or whatever, right? But it is a wonderful category of family travel that you can access this way. And we like to believe that we're kind of the tip of the spear of helping get people into this lifestyle. On the gas rebate program. So basically what that is there is a hype. There's a perception right now, as you guys all know, that fuel prices make RVing unaffordable. The fact of the matter is that you're not spending that much more with high gas prices than with low gas prices, and that interest in travel is, you know, kind of stays the same or goes up based on the things we talked about earlier, like America 250 and the Route 66 Centennial. So people want to get out there and they're nervous about gas prices. So what we've actually done is put together a program where if you rent from RV Share and you complete a trip, you can basically send in your information and we'll send you a gift card back for the difference or the price difference in gas relative to what it was, you know, prior to gas prices going up recently. So basically, if you do a trip under 5 days, we're giving you $50 back. If it's a trip that's over 5 days, we're giving you $70 back.
1: All right. Well, yeah. Go enjoy dinner. Yeah. Somewhere. Okay. I like that.
2: Monica, you've been in this industry a long time. You live it, you breathe it. You're really such a great spokesperson for the industry. I wanted to talk to you about the diversity, but you touched on it already in the earlier segment in terms of there is certainly an RV for every price point. There's even a campsite for every price point. I'm curious, is there anything that surprises you about this industry today?
5: Well, I think I'm going to add on to what John is talking about with the gas prices, because I think this is something that people do think, oh, my gosh, gas prices are up. And so RVing, oh, my gosh, you have to drive somewhere. But you have so much more control over your expenses when it comes to RVing. And our data has shown time after time again that people actually RV more because it is more affordable and you can go. Jeremy was just talking about how he went to a local state park. You can still get out there and take mm-hmm. that vacation, but you get to control how far you're going. You have no control over what the airlines are going to charge you with the jet fuel price going up. I think airline prices are up 26% since January. So you just have that control. And so people just don't necessarily think that, but they think gas prices when they think RVs. But people actually RV more and they just make those trips a little bit closer to home.

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3: Satisfaction scores for the like big bucket list national park trips, and we looked at satisfaction scores for your local state park. They were basically identical. So if your goal is to just get out there and have a great time with the people that mean the most to you, you know, go to a state park. They're wonderful, and you're generally going to love the experience.
4: Yeah, Monica?
5: I think it depends on what you're looking for. We have gone camping at local state parks here. I'm in the Dallas area, and then gone down to resorts down in the Waco area. And they just provide such different experiences, but it's all great. So I know you guys have a nationwide audience. So I think checking out your state parks, but then also those private campgrounds where the amenities, there's water parks in campgrounds, which I think that's another thing that people don't necessarily realize. We were able to rent a whole cabana, and my girls just absolutely loved spending the day at a water park, but also heading back to the RV at night. So
4: I love that.
5: There's something for everyone.
4: Yeah. You know, so, John, so Mary and I, we've done a multi-week road trip with our sons in an RV. And prior to that, I also did something separate for a business trip. But, you know, we have our experiences with the Class A, not the diesels, but the Class A gas and then the Class C units. There's a member of our team, actually, who just bought a Class B, and he's now traveling with his family. But I'd like to hear your thoughts that you have for folks tuned in across the USA right now who are curious, but they've yet to try an RV or, you know, even a fifth wheel or a travel trailer that they're towing. Where would you recommend they start? And I want you to share what you think is a good entry model, you know, with a quick learning curve.
3: So, I mean, really quickly, it comes down to, do you want to drive it or do you want to tow it, right? Like, that's the first kind of question. One of the things we do a lot on RV Share is for people who are booking their first RV, the owner will deliver the RV to the campground where somebody wants to stay, a towable, and then the person can just come and stay in the RV and kind of get the experience of using the RV without having to tow it. If you're looking to do more of a road trip with, you know, like you're talking about for a week or more with multiple stops, I would recommend that if you're a couple, you try a Class B. If you're taking kids with you, you probably want to try a Class C. Both of those are reasonably easy to drive and are, you know, generally have enough room for the group that you're taking with you. One of the, I think, most important things when you're coming into RVing is to figure out if you want to have one that you can drive or if you want to have one that you tow. There's a lot of really good flexibility in the towable ones, and that once you have it set up at the campground, you now have your car to go around and see things. You know, so that's one of the first questions you want to understand as an RVer, I think.
4: All right, Jeremy, I need a 30-second answer from you.
6: Go to an RV show and just walk into all the different options from $10,000 to $500,000. There really is something out there for everybody's budget. And if you're RV curious, don't wait. And particularly if you have a family with young kids, it goes by fast. My kids are getting older, and I am so glad that we got out and saw America in our RV all these years.
4: Yeah, I would agree with that. And just for our audience out there, if you don't know, the Class B is more of a van. Class C kind of has it's like a moving truck almost, that you have the sleeper up above the cab. And then the Class A, that's more of like more of a bus, if you will. That's just to give you an idea. All right, panel. Well, listen, our second break of the hour is closing in rather quickly. So again, we ask you to stay right where you are. When we return, we're going to do what we call rapid fire. We'll have some fun with that. Folks, as we hit this bottom of the hour break, so our local stations can update all of you out there, the museum gallery is 20 minutes away, but next, as I just said, rapid fire happens live.

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8: With SRN News, I'm Ron Taylor. Iran's Revolutionary Guard Navy has warned of a heavy assault on one of the U.S. bases in the region of Iranian oil tankers or commercial vessels that are attacked. Iranian state TV reported the warning a day after the U.S. struck two Iranian oil tankers. Meanwhile, Bahrain says it has arrested dozens linked to Iran's Revolutionary Guard. The Persian Gulf country hosts the Navy's regional headquarters. Britain is deploying a warship to the Middle East to protect commercial ships in the Strait of Hormuz once hostilities end. Diplomacy continues as several countries call for a sustainable agreement to end the war. The head of the World Health Organization is seeking to reassure residents of the Spanish island of Tenerife, worried about the anticipated arrival there of a hantavirus-stricken cruise ship. He issued a direct message to them Saturday stressing the virus is not another COVID. The MV Hondius has more than 140 passengers and crew on board. This is us
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2: Okay, John, Monica, and Jeremy, thanks again for being our featured guests and sticking with us for today's preferred travel panel.
1: All right, so rapid fire, it's pretty straightforward. It actually generates, as we said earlier, a lot of feedback from our listeners. Mary, Rudy, or I, we're going to just throw out a topic, and we want you to share the first thing you think of without hesitating. So I'll start us off, and we'll go Jeremy, John, Monica in that order for this. So as we celebrate America's 250th birthday, if you could park an RV at just one historic site in our nation to watch the fireworks, where is it? Jeremy?
3: Anywhere along Route 66 would be amazing this summer, and I'm planning on getting out there.
1: John?
4: Mount Rushmore.
1: Monica?
5: Oh, I really like the Mount Rushmore one. There's not really much more Americana than that.
2: Yeah, I kind of agree with that.
1: We're having them again this year.
2: Yeah. Okay, so now I'm going to go in order of Monica, Jeremy, and John. What do you say is the undisputed king of gas station snacks that every traveler must buy at least once to make it a real road trip? Monica.
5: Oh.
2: Do you want to phone a friend?
5: It's just got to be chips. Like, my kids just want chips. Like, all of the chips.
2: Something salty. Salty chips. Okay, Jeremy?
5: Yep.
3: Beaver nuggets at Bucky's.
2: Oh, Bobby's. So would RJ if he was here. Okay, John?
4: Jeremy, you stole my answer. It's definitely beaver nuggets at Bucky's.
1: There we go. Okay, so far we've got
2: beaver
1: nuggets.
2: Have we ever had a beaver nugget? Are those really sweet, like, corn pop things?
6: Nugget?
2: What are beaver nuggets?
6: Please. You better have them. They're good.
3: I don't think you should ask too many questions.
2: All right. Move on to the next question,
1: all right, so
2: Rudy.
1: Rudy, you throw something out there.
7: All right. I'll have to find out my own what a beaver bucket is. All right. Let's see. I'll go in the same order if you'd like. Do you back in or pull through at campsites?
1: John, we'll go.
5: I mean, pull through.
2: Monica.
4: Yeah, you pull through if you can.
3: Jeremy? Back in sites are often prettier, in my opinion.
1: See, this is what we love, the diversity.
2: Oh, this is great.
1: All right, so we'll go. Favorite class or type of RV for personal travels? I'm sure you have one. What is it and why? Monica?
5: I grew up in a Class A. Those memories are never going to be replaced.
1: I would agree with that one. Okay, John?
4: Class C combines maneuverability so you can get to all the trails you want to and everything with enough room for everybody to sleep.
1: All right, and the master RVer here, Jeremy, what say you?
3: I love my little new camp teardrop travel trailer.
2: All right, I'm going to go Jeremy, John, Monica. If we gave you a magic wand, would you use it instantly to fix all the potholes on our nation's roads, or would you give every RVer at least 30 miles to the gallon or a 500-mile electric range? Jeremy.
3: Oh, the latter by far. We can deal with the potholes.
2: Okay, so you say 500-mile electric range. Okay, John?
4: Yeah, I'm same answer. 500.
2: Okay. Monica?
5: Same.
2: Okay. All right. Unanimous.
1: We got to have a little diversity. Yeah. In this. All right. So I got to think of it, Mary.
6: I got one.
1: Okay. Rudy, where do you want to go?
6: Well, Jeremy, you said you stayed at Assateague, and but then the winds got high, and you drove to Delaware, and you got a nice place there, but it was sold out. I guess you reserved ahead of time. But how far ahead of time do you all reserve for most places when you're driving?
1: All right. So, Jeremy?
3: The best answer is to reserve as far ahead as possible or at the last second by looking for cancellations, which is what we probably got.
1: John, what do you say?
4: Yeah, I would say if you know where you're going, like, then book ahead of time as far as you can, especially if it's a big destination trip, like something around a national park. But I like to book last minute and kind of have some flexibility in my trip.
1: All right, Monica?
5: It's just the same thing. As far ahead or get those last minute cancellations.
1: All right, so let's go this way. So paper map or atlas or GPS all the way, John?
4: I'm sad about it, but it's definitely a GPS. I miss the paper map days, but it's definitely a GPS.
1: Jeremy?
3: I'm ashamed that I use GPS for a guy that owns the RV Atlas podcast.
1: Monica?
5: It's got to be GPS. And there's great apps out there that will let you know the height restrictions. And it's really important, just so that you can stay safe, is GPS for sure.
2: All right. Last one for today. For a campfire, real wood or propane? Monica?
5: Oh, wood all the way.
2: Yeah. John?
4: For sure, real wood.
2: Yeah, this better be unanimous. Jeremy?
3: No, because if there's a burn ban, you've got to use the propane fire pit. So I'm going to stand up for the propane fire pit. Right?
2: Wow. All right, you're the outlier here. Yes, wow. We're going to talk off air about Jeremy.
1: Sincere thank you to all three of you for being part of today's live broadcast and the Preferred Travel Panel. We love this segment of the show. We appreciate having you here. Enjoy the weekend, everybody, okay?
4: Thank you.
5: Thanks for having me.
1: That's funny. That was a lot of fun.
2: You
1: were leading the question.
2: Interesting.
1: So
2: wow. Yeah. I need to call him later and have this further discussion.
1: There's something to be said about
2: all right.
1: that.
2: It's not a bad point, but I love the real wood. But all right. Well, in about 10 minutes, Robert and I are going to take all of you to Arkansas for today's museum gallery. But up next, Rudy looks into pain patients. That's right. Stay with us, everyone.
1: Pain patients.

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1: 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Well, say hello to what our next guest calls the paincation. That's a word that sounds good to people who like to spend their vacations testing their physical ability to bike 500 miles for 8 days through the hills of Africa, or running 146 miles during a 6-day ultra marathon along the Pacific Coast of Costa Rica for $3,000. Jordi Lippe McGraw is a travel writer for a number of national publications, including Condé Nast Traveler and Forbes. She recently wrote an article for Esquire titled "The Successful People Who Pay to Suffer on a Vacation." Jordi, welcome to the show. Before we start with these folks, you weave one of the people you interviewed throughout your story. He's a 54-year-old banker named Piers Constable who claims suffering brings spiritual growth and relaxing doesn't. Speaking personally, Do you believe him?
2: I am not of that mindset, that's for sure. I can understand it, but this is not my personal choice of how I spend my vacation time.
1: Well, I like one of your descriptive lines. You say a lot of these people are ones who think for a living. You know, they're well-off financial people who just look at spreadsheets all day on a computer screen. Here's where I quote you: their bodies just become something to carry their brain around. Is that what motivates them? It's just so different from what they do in real life.
2: Yeah, I think there was a number of factors that played into why the people in my article were choosing to do this, but that was a recurring theme over and over again, right? Like, so many of our jobs these days are based at a desk, and it's emails, and it's Slack, and it's all of this stuff where you're just using your brain and not really using your body. So when they're getting that precious time off, which is also very limited, they want to put their bodies to an extreme to feel something again, to feel like they have moved their bodies and done something and accomplished something other than just sitting at a desk and answering emails all day long.
1: But you can go run outside your house for 20 miles or 100 miles. These people are paying thousands of dollars to go to exotic places and punish themselves. And you described this one, this bicycle ride who fell down on his left side, his right side, broke the bike, had to run with his bike to somebody who could finally fix his bike and his body, and he got back on it and rode up some impossible mountain. That's crazy.
2: Yeah, some people would call it crazy. My husband is one of these people as well, and they call it type 2 fun.
1: Type 2 fun?
2: Yes.
1: Oh, I see.
2: That it's not like your traditional sort of what you think of when it comes to having fun, but this is what they consider fun. And there is a psychological aspect to it. I did talk to a psychologist about this, and when they're putting their bodies through these like tough and uncomfortable trips, like endurance races and jungle treks or boot camps, that it can be a really powerful confidence booster. And it can really change the way that they think when they come home from the vacation. So it's not just purely about relaxing and getting rest. It's about having a crazy transformation by being like, you know what? I can hike through the jungles of Costa Rica for hundreds of miles, get hot and sweaty and beat up, and I can survive it, and that means that I can do anything.
1: Yeah,
2: so instead
1: fun.
2: Of going to a relaxing, you know, spiritual retreat, they're kind of finding that transformation in another way.
1: Great fun if you return home not in a wheelchair. 20 seconds left, very quickly. How do these folks find these exotic, expensive hardship vacations?
2: Well, there's a few options. I think there's types of chats going on where they just kind of find themselves in groups. But then there's also luxury, travel providers like Black Tomato that will literally host for $15,000 a person. They will drop you in the middle of nowhere and you have to figure out where you are and how to get from one destination to another. And that is a luxury option that you can choose.
1: Wonderful stuff. Wonderful. Jordi Lippity-McGraw, thank you so much for joining us. You can read this piece if you go to Esquire.com. Thank you.
2: Thanks.
1: Take care. We'll be right back.
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10: Today's museum gallery takes us to Little Rock, Arkansas, and the home of what Forbes has called America's most inviting art museum, the Arkansas Museum of Fine Arts. Joining us this morning on the show hotline is their CEO, Dr. Victoria Ramirez.
9: Welcome, Victoria. 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
6: Oh, thank you for having me.
9: Well, great to have you here with us today. All right, we're going to start here. You know, Mary just mentioned it, America's most inviting art museum. That's a welcoming accolade, certainly. Also should start with the fact that the museum is free. That's certainly also very welcoming. You've got a terrific location in Little Rock's oldest green space, MacArthur Park, and have undergone some big changes in recent years. So give our listeners tuned in across the USA a brief overview of the museum.
6: Well, thank you for mentioning America's most inviting art museum. We were absolutely thrilled when Forbes printed that headline and wrote an article about us. You know, we've been here since 1937, however, underwent a major, major transformation and reopened in April of 2023. And then that article by Forbes came out within the month that we were open. And what's so exciting is it really captured who we are as a museum. We are a place that is here for the community. We are here as a place that connects Arkansas to the arts, both visual and performing. And we're, as you mentioned, we're free. And to be a cultural institution that really has no barriers to participate is, I think, one of our badges of honor. It's one of the things that we're most proud of.
10: Victoria, I'm curious what you would say are some of the strengths of the museum when it comes to the paintings and maybe the corresponding time periods. Where does it shine?
6: So our collection, we have about 14,000 works in our collection, and really our areas of strength are works on paper, mostly modern and contemporary, and also paintings and sculpture that are modern and contemporary. However, we also have a really strong collection of craft objects. And so we have works that are metal and wood and glass and ceramic. And in our galleries, we love to mix all of those collecting areas together.
10: Oh, I love that.
6: We want to really tell stories that bring together different types of art, both in a thematic or in a visual way.
10: So let's talk about what's coming. I think in August, there's an exhibit, the Material Nature John and Robin Horn Collection. Looks like there's some sculpture, and you just mentioned crafts in that as well. Can you share a few highlights? And do I have that right, that that's coming up in August?
6: Yeah, that's correct. So John and Robin Horn are local collectors. Robin and John actually are both artists. Together, they have given the museum over 200 works of art for our collection, including some outdoor sculpture. And so this exhibition is really going to bring out the highlights of that collection. So you'll see, once again, works made of ceramic and clay and glass and basketry. But then you'll also see works by some of the leading craft artists in the country. And what's so exciting also about this exhibition is we are going to host, during its run, we're going to host what we're calling a craft convening, where we're bringing together not only Robin Horn as a collector, but also the artist Elizabeth Brim. We're bringing them here to Little Rock to really have a day-long conversation about what is craft. You know, it used to be that craft objects were functional objects, but now craft objects can be sculptural objects. The craft field is sort of blurred with the fine arts field.
9: Yeah,
6: so
9: that's well put.
6: This exhibition is a beautiful sort of highlight of the craft world, but then this craft convening really digs in and gets a little deeper.
9: So we have about a minute remaining in the interview with you right now. And, you know, when you think about it, all museums have, you know, some true gem or masterpieces that everyone wants to see, right? What would you say are yours? Give me two or three to entice people listening.
6: You know, one of my favorite works in our collection is Standing Bull by Elaine de Kooning. And she painted this work when she was teaching in New Mexico, and she happened to go to a bullfight in Juarez, Mexico, and painted the most powerful and energetic work by a bull. But what is so incredible about this work is it was gifted to the museum after Elaine de Kooning herself had been in Little Rock and led a workshop at the museum's art school. In addition to a collection, we have a full-blown art school with studio spaces that teach a variety of different media.
9: Well, and we're going to leave that there then for folks. So that's great. And I'm watching Mary. She is acknowledging.
10: I'm getting excited. I'm ready to come visit.
9: Folks, for more information, go check out arkmfa.org. Thanks, Victoria. Really appreciate your time today.
6: Thank you for having me.
10: Thank you.
9: All right. Well, there you go, folks. The Arkansas Museum of Fine Arts. Definitely a place to go check out when you're in Little Rock. So that's it for today, everyone. Until we are back next Saturday, May 16th at 10 a.m. Eastern Time. Special thanks to all of our guests who appear on the show today with Mary and me and Rudy. 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
12: News this hour from Town Hall. I'm Ron Taylor. A fragile ceasefire appeared to be holding Saturday after the United States struck two Iranian oil tankers, while the country that hosts the U.S. Navy's regional headquarters said it arrested dozens of people it alleged were linked to Iran's Revolutionary Guard. Washington is awaiting an Iranian response to its latest proposal for a deal to end the war, reopen the strait, and roll back Tehran's disputed nuclear program. President Trump says there will be a three-day ceasefire in the war between Russia and Ukraine, along with an exchange of prisoners.
13: Hosting on Truth Social Friday, Trump said the truce would last from Saturday to Monday, saying, quote, "I am pleased to announce that there will be a three-day ceasefire in the war between Russia and Ukraine." Russia had previously announced a two-day unilateral ceasefire to mark its May 9th World War II Victory Day on Saturday. Ukraine previously stated that it, too, had offered a truce, but this had been ignored by Moscow. Trump also wrote, "Talks are continuing on ending the war," adding that, "We are getting closer and closer every day." Bill Alexander, Washington.
12: The Virginia Supreme Court has struck down a Democratic congressional redistricting plan that had won voter approval. More from Bernie Bennett.
14: The court's 4-3 decision Friday marked a major setback for Democrats in a nationwide redistricting battle with Republicans ahead of the midterm elections. The plan, approved April 21st by voters, could have helped Democrats win up to 4 additional U.S. House seats. But the court said state lawmakers violated procedural requirements when referring the plan to the ballot. A recent U.S. Supreme Court ruling that weakened the Voting Rights Act has been used by Republicans in several southern states to try to eliminate congressional districts held by black Democratic leaders. Bernie Bennett in Washington.
12: Federal aviation officials are investigating after a passenger jet struck and killed a pedestrian on the runway at Denver International Airport. They say it happened late last night when the Frontier flight struck a person walking on the runway. News and analysis at townhall.com.
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16: One of women's basketball's most decorated players is adding unique honor to her high-flying resume.
17: Basketball Hall of Famer, four-time WNBA champion, five-time Olympic gold medalist, and now State Bird. Sue Bird will soon have the title of Connecticut State Bird. That's according to a bill approved this week by the Connecticut legislature and headed to Governor Ned Lamont's desk for his expected signature. She'll share the State Bird title with the American Robin starting next year. The Syosset, New York native is beloved in the Constitution State. She led UConn to national titles in 2002 and won four WNBA titles with the Seattle Storm before retiring in 2022. I'm Geffen Coolbaugh.
16: Google has reached a settlement with black employees who allege systematic racial disparities in hiring pay and advancement in a lawsuit filed in 2022. You'll find more news at townhall.com. Remarks from Seattle's mayor about wealthy residents leaving over taxes are stirring up the controversy in the tech world.
18: Katie Wilson is dismissing concerns that millionaires are fleeing Washington State, calling those claims super overblown and even waving goodbye to those who might leave. The comments made at a recent event drew laugh from the audience, but backlash from the tech community. Critics say the remarks signal a hostile climate for business that will drive talent and investment elsewhere, especially as the state moves forward with a new 9.9% tax on income over $1 million. John Scott reporting.
16: China says exports have risen 14.1% in April from a year earlier, despite the Iran war and lingering impacts from tariffs. The data released earlier today, just days ahead of planned meeting next week between President Trump and Chinese leader Xi Jinping in Beijing. You'll find more on these stories at townhall.com. I'm Ron Taylor, reporting.
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23: The S&P 500 and the NASDAQ hit all-time highs on Friday. The Russell 2000 moved higher. For the year, the Dow Jones Industrial Average is up 2.5%. The S&P 500 up over 7%. The NASDAQ up over 11%. As of open this morning, the Russell 2000 was up 13.2%. We're having a very good year. Record highs on tech rally, strong jobs data, oil jumped after renewed Iran-U.S. fighting. So it paired some gains. I got a big note for you on Apple and a big note for you on price targets for the S&P 500 this year. The first big firm has come out and upped their price target after we've gotten through the first quarter earnings. Essentially, we're about 88% done, and it's been a blowout. So fresh records on strong jobs report and Iran deal hopes for the weekend. I don't know how I feel about that, but the S&P 500, six winning weeks in a row, 6 winning weeks in a row. Earnings continue to come in strong. The broader market today was supported by a rise in chip stocks such as Micron Technology and Qualcomm. Both have had an amazing week and both have had a good start to the year. So Micron up 10% today, Qualcomm up 9%. Fourth consecutive day of gains for those two. Sentiment was helped today by the Bureau of Labor Statistics reporting that non-farm payrolls rose by 115,000, more than 55,000 that the economists had expected. The jobless rate also held steady at 4.3%, meaning the Fed's probably going to focus on inflation versus full employment. The S&P 500 and the NASDAQ hit fresh record highs at the end of earnings week. I like that. Earnings did its job. Now, if you don't believe me, maybe you like Yung-Yu Ma from PNC Asset Management. Quote, it's important to note that the gains are very broad-based. If you look out into the second quarter, third quarter, or fourth quarter, the market analysts are still expecting about 20% or higher earnings growth on a year-over-year basis in those subsequent quarters. So we're not seeing the momentum expected to let up. There's dispersion for sure. The momentum is going to be quite strong here. And that's over the next three quarters. Now, if you were to come home and tell your spouse, hey, I got 20% more earnings this year for the next quarter, the next quarter, the next quarter, you'd probably be making love, sweet love this weekend. You'd probably be eating the ribeye and not the ground chuck. That's a pretty bullish call. RBC boosts its price target on the S&P 500, saying big tech can drive a 10% gain. Let's see what this is all about. Stocks are likely to perform solidly over the next 12 months, according to RBC Capital. They mentioned that Friday morning they boosted their S&P 500 target to one of the highest on the street, while highlighting a two-speed economy and earnings backdrop tied towards the war with Iran. Now, they're not going to be the only company to boost expectations because earnings beat expectations. Therefore, price targets are going to go higher with the earnings. Where there's one, there'll be many that follow. The S&P 500 has reached a series of record highs. It was up 12.4% on the quarter and 7.6% higher for the year at the start of the day. Big tech has led those gains. Now stay with me here because this is going to get a little bit sloppy. Magnificent seven giants have rose nearly 25% from the March low. The Philadelphia Semiconductor Benchmark, the ticker symbol SOX, has surged more than 56% over that same time frame. First quarter earnings are on pace to rise close to 30%. Now that around 88% of the S&P 500 companies have reported. Bottom line results are likely going to hit $680 billion. S&P 500 companies have reported $680 billion in profits so far. Whoa! That's crazy. Just over half the total, however, is down to three major sectors. So if you weren't in communication services or information technology or consumer discretionary, you probably didn't benefit as much. But if you were in the S&P 500, you did, because it's a market-weighted index and those guys carried. RBC sees tech stocks in a wider base of artificial intelligence firms beyond the Magnificent Seven supporting gains. So they see tech stocks and other AI firms, not the Magnificent Seven, supporting gains over the next year as the S&P 500 rises to 7,900 points. That's a level up about 7.5% from current levels. Upside risks could take the benchmark to 8,100. The bank added a 10.4% gain from recent closes. Wow. Later in the show, I'm going to talk about robots. I'm going to talk about AI. I'm going to talk about non-AI and robot investments in Japan, Korea, and China. You don't want to miss that. That's going to be in the third segment today. So they say that their biggest threat to this two-speed economy and earnings backdrop, it's the Middle East. The Middle East is in the slow lane. We think the main risk to our 12-month view is the situation in the Middle East. If it ends up lasting much longer and or the damage done is far greater than financial market participants and public companies expect. This would trigger a recession in the United States, but we see this scenario as a tail risk rather than the base case. Interesting. Now, again, this is according to RBC strategist Lori Calvisani. Moving forward with this, RBC said it doesn't expect gains over the next year to be linear, but sees any pullbacks basically holding in the region of a 5% to 10% downturn, unless, underline, the U.S. economy were to suddenly enter a recession. Those pullbacks could be tied towards earnings revisions from the U.S.-Iran war. Imagine all the airlines right now. They're looking at their summer flights going, holy crap. Jet fuel's still expensive. It hasn't gone down. This was supposed to last 4 weeks. We're into month three. We're going to have to change our numbers. People are starting to get scared. Consumer confidence in the United States is weak. What if people like don't want to fly all of a sudden? So that's going to be an earnings revision down on the S&P 500 earnings because the airlines are part of the S&P 500. That could happen. Setbacks in the war are another obvious potential downside catalyst in the short term. They've tended to view private credit as more of a narrative problem than a fundamental one, but they're also keeping an eye on this corner of the market as well. Data on earnings estimates points to eroding dominance for the Magnificent Seven relative to the rest of the S&P 500 since 2024 and in the years ahead. But we have not yet seen an outright shift in earnings leadership to the rest of the market. She believes that the S&P 493 will start picking up as earnings start to go sideways for the Magnificent Seven, although they had a fantastic quarter. So we're not predicting that right now. Speaking of which, Wedbush Dan Ives raised Apple price target at $400 on Friday morning. $15 billion in AI services opportunity. He says this well. He says they may not have an AI model or a fully functional AI assistant, but that won't stop the company from throwing its weight around the AI revolution. That's enough for Ives to raise his price target to $400 from $350. He sees $15 billion annual revenue opportunity for Apple and AI services from monetizing other companies' models and distributing them to its 2.5 billion iOS users, i.e., in the next operating system, I will have an option of having Siri powered by Gemini, Claude, or any of the assistants that are out there, OpenAI's ChatGPT. I'll pay them $20 a month. They'll pay Apple $6 a month. And that's how he sees $15 billion in annual revenue opportunity. He thinks this love kicks off at the Apple's developer conference in June, which is just about a month away. Apple will finally unveil its AI strategy then. I have a big pints in portfolio next Saturday, May 16th, 11 to 1 in San Mateo. It's to see if you're on track for retirement, to give a little gratitude to me and me to you for all the years of sticking together. I'll buy the beers. Sign up today at Rob Black Show. It's 11 to 1 next Saturday, the 16th in San Mateo.
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23: NVIDIA stock headed for a record as the AI push is expanding. There's been a lot of earnings this quarter that look great. A lot of technology partnerships in AI, including Corning, Marvel Technology, Lumentum, Coherent, CoreWeave, Nebius, Synopsys, and Nokia. I am aware that NVIDIA is probably at peak margins this quarter or next quarter, and after that, as we move into another phase of AI, from large language models into inferencing, the margins should come down because companies like Alphabet and Amazon have semiconductors that are being designed by Broadcom that compete effectively in inferencing. So it won't be the only game in town for best of breed semiconductor. They'll be competing with others. Now, let's talk about some of the stuff that we're seeing. NVIDIA reports in about 8 or 9 days. I think the stock moves higher based on valuation. I would like to see them say, we're going to up our dividend, we're going to up buybacks so that it can be opened up as a stock to more types of investors, not just growth investors. Memory stocks this week continue to surge. What drove Micron and SanDisk higher? I'm going to tell you, it's going to sound crazy, but they're cheap. Micron stock up 12%, SanDisk up 12%, continuing a historic rally this week thanks to the flurry of headlines signaling overwhelming demand and limited supply. SanDisk, which specializes in flash memory, rose 12%, up 26% for the week. Company was spun off from Western Digital last February. Shares of SanDisk are up 4,000% since then. That tells me that 14, 15 months ago, CEOs didn't know this was coming. Quarterly reports from the largest tech companies have pointed to continued growth of AI investments and a shortage of components. In the latest sign of a tightening supply bottleneck that has sent memory prices skyrocketing, customers are now offering to foot the bill for greater production capacity. Tech companies have approached Korean memory chip maker SK Hynix with offers to invest in production lines and to fund purchases for manufacturing tools. I'm going to talk about SK Hynix in the next segment. On the demand side, AI boom doesn't show any signs of slowing down. This week, we saw Anthropic agree to a lease AI capacity from space. AMD has reported a huge jump in data center sales. Akamai Technologies won a $1.8 billion infrastructure deal with an undisclosed AI model provider. Recent headlines point to robust AI infrastructure demand everywhere you turn, according to BNP Paribas analyst Nick Jones. More infrastructure means more components, and that means more business for SanDisk and Micron. Everything that's computer,

oil price shock. This is something that I get all the time. When I do a Pints and Portfolio, people will say, I'm thinking about getting out. I'm thinking about selling as a top. Now, just a couple of months ago, they were like, I want to get out. It's the market's going to crash because of oil. So why are stocks rallying in the face of the oil price shock? Conventional wisdom says that when oil prices surge, stocks should struggle. Higher energy costs act like a tax on consumers. Airlines pay more for jet fuel. Trucking companies pay more for diesel. Manufacturing costs rise. Inflation fears return. Interest rates stay elevated. Investors typically stay in cash because they're getting a good interest rate return. So there's been a lot of speculation about the Middle East. I'm not thrilled that it's gone on for 3 months. But corporate earnings continue to surprise to the upside. At the heart of every long-term stock rally is one thing: earnings. Investors can debate interest rates, politics, oil prices, recessions, but over time, stock prices follow corporate profits, and we just had all-time high stock profits on the S&P 500, with expectations for 20 to 30% growth in the second quarter in earnings, 20 to 30% growth in the third quarter, and 20 to 30% earnings growth in the fourth quarter. Now, that brings the question up. 6 months out, we're okay, because we have 9 months of quarterly earnings upgrades. But when do the comparisons start getting difficult? That's going to be something you want to pay attention to. We've done very, very well by thinking ahead. Another reason the stock market continues to rally is artificial intelligence is fueling a productivity boom. This is what we need to see. Enthusiasm centered almost entirely around semiconductor companies and cloud infrastructure providers. The AI story has now evolved beyond them. Investors are now focusing on how AI can improve productivity across the entire economy. Companies poured billions into chips, data centers, cloud computing, and infrastructure. The dominant beneficiaries: Oracle, Alphabet, Amazon, Meta, Microsoft, and NVIDIA. But businesses across industries are beginning to use AI tools to reduce labor costs, improve customer service, optimize logistics, analyze data faster. This creates a potential massive productivity tailwind. Productivity booms have been extremely bullish for stocks because they allow economic growth to accelerate without creating the same degree of inflation pressure. The United States has experienced a major productivity surges during the railroad expansion era, electrification, the post-World War II manufacturing boom, where companies had to turn assembly lines that made tanks and jeeps and bombs into refrigerators and cars and appliances like washers and dryers. We saw major productivity booms with the personal computer revolution, as well as the internet era. This is going to be an AI revolution, similar but different. The productivity revolution will fall into place. The optimism is helping offset concerns about oil prices. Oil prices short term, fingers crossed. Labor costs remain elevated, so we need the profits to expand with profit margins. Businesses continue to face wage pressures, particularly in healthcare, construction, and transportation, and skilled labor industries. AI offers companies a way to increase output without proportionally increasing headcount. Markets are increasingly pricing a future where productivity growth offsets inflationary pressures. Investors are willing to pay higher valuations today if they believe future earnings growth will accelerate. Think of some areas that could use improvement, like the DMV. Remember how they went from you had to go stand in line to you could do it on the internet? Think of how much a hospital could save by replacing 10 people in a billing department with AI tools. Pullbacks caused by oil prices or geopolitical concerns are often treated as buying opportunities. I'm counting on that. Couple more reasons the stock market continues to rally is the U.S. economy is more energy efficient than in past oil crises. During the oil crisis in the 1970s, the American economy was heavily tied into energy consumption. Manufacturing dominated GDP, cars were inefficient, homes consumed more energy, businesses lacked modern supply chain optimization tools. Another reason the market continues to rally is investors expect central banks to eventually cut rates. This will drive stocks higher on the idea that somewhere between 6 to 9 months from now that the Federal Reserve will cut interest rates to help reduce borrowing costs, increase consumer spending power, support housing activity, encourage business investment, and make bonds relatively less attractive compared to stocks. And finally, the reason the stock market continues to move higher is massive amounts of cash are still waiting on the sidelines.
Investors continue to hold trillions of dollars in money market funds, CDs, treasury bills, and other short-term havens.

0: 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I have a Pints and Portfolio May 16th, next Saturday, 11 to 1 in San Mateo. 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
0: Let's talk about one of the current futures of investing. Let's talk about one of the next ones coming up, which will have a lot of opportunity. Let's look beyond the United States because it's a crowded trade with high valuations, and there's other players that are breezing along with a lot less effort. So I'm talking AI, artificial intelligence. I'm talking robots, future. Some of the ideas outside the United States would be South Korea, China, and Japan. Chinese tech companies like Alibaba and Baidu, they're rallying recently on investors' bets ultimately for China's AI hub growth. DeepSeek is seeking a $50 billion valuation from government-backed investors. Baidu's AI chip unit, Kunlunxian, plans a dual listing. The concerns are always going to persist over Chinese government control and U.S. hardware restrictions. Chinese companies have been significant gainers as investors bet China will also become an artificial intelligence hub. Ticker symbol on Alibaba is BABA, B-A-B-A. Ticker symbol on Baidu is B-I-D-U. AI models from China's DeepSeek and other Chinese developers have taken a significant foothold in the international market recently by offering open models that are adaptable and cheaper to run, even if they lag behind the capabilities of the best American-developed AI. Their models are not quite great, but close enough to just as good that they can cut prices and win internationally, hurting American companies' valuations as well as the number one play on AI. DeepSeek launched a preview version of its V4 model last month. The release had been eagerly anticipated after a predecessor model shocked the market last year by showing advanced capabilities at an apparently cheap training cost. More money looks to set to flood into China's AI sector. DeepSeek is raising money from government-backed investors, potential valuation of about $50 billion. Baidu's AI chip Kunlunxian has started to do a proposed listing on China's NASDAQ Star Market, as well as a dual listing in the Shanghai and Hong Kong. Despite the decent rebound of its share price in the past couple of weeks, people look at the valuation and they say it's under-demanding and there's a lot of upside catalysts. This is according to one of the analysts at Citi, Alicia Yap. So the recurring concern about investing in Chinese technology companies is whether authorities in Beijing will choose to exert control over the sector, as they previously did in late 2020, and whether the U.S. will look to limit their growth by restricting access to advanced hardware. I don't think China does it again because they saw how poorly it worked out last time and set those companies way behind U.S. companies. I think China has more than enough technological capabilities to get things done on their own. The United States still dominates AI models, cloud computing, semiconductor design, software ecosystems, and venture capitalists. We've got companies like NVIDIA, Microsoft, Alphabet, and Broadcoms. You can go to Amazon's. But we have weaknesses in the United States. Our labor costs are high. We have weaker industrial supply chains. We have less manufacturing depth. And we ultimately rely on Asian chip production. That's why I'm doing this segment. Japan, South Korea, China, AI, and robots. China leads and dominates in battery manufacturing, EV production, low-cost robotics, industrial scaling, factory construction speed. But China also faces big problems with export restrictions, tariffs, geopolitical distrust, limits on advanced chips, and supply chain decoupling. So this leaves a big door open for South Korea and potentially Japan. South Korea is this year's best tech trade, and it still looks rather cheap, all things considered. I believe in AI. I believe the computer in front of me. I believe my refrigerator, my car, the AI data centers, and everywhere in between, every industry that I interact with is going to be using AI and cloud services and AI, as well as the cloud services are going to be using the AI data centers. We need profit margins to expand in the United States. This quarter they did. Earnings hit record levels. I think that continues with AI. Wall Street spent most of 2025 and early 26 chasing the same trade, which was the Magnificent Seven. But one of the biggest AI winners in the world has been hiding in plain sight. It's South Korea. The KOSPI index has surged roughly 75% this year, crushing the gains of the NASDAQ. Despite the huge move, many investors believe the rally is still in its early innings because South Korea has become a central hub for the future of artificial intelligence, robots, advanced manufacturing, and next-generation semiconductors. Do you remember when you were a little kid? I remember seeing Japan in animation and just being wowed. And seeing robots in movies. The first robot originated in Karel Kapak's 1920 Czech play, RUR. Modern robots can now cook, perform surgery, they can read emotions. The first humanoid robot was unveiled called Electro at a 1939 New York World's Fair by Westinghouse, which eventually becomes GE. South Korea matters because they have the massive memory chip production, robotics, automation, smart factories, data center infrastructure, AI-enabled consumer electronics, and autonomous systems. South Korea sits directly in the middle of all those trends. Now, they may not be as leader-oriented as the U.S., or as volume-oriented and cost-oriented as China. South Korea already dominates memory chips, one of the most important components powering AI servers and AI accelerators, and future robots. We are going to need memory in everything that we're coming up with crazy ideas, whether it be cell phones with AI, cars, robots, laundry folding robots, Optimus robots from Tesla. They're all going to need memory. And if we believe in the millions and millions of the robo cars, everything's going to need memory. It's not going to go away, and it's going to be the high bandwidth memory, a critical technology used in advanced AI systems. NVIDIA's AI ecosystem depends heavily on HBM demand continuing to explode. Samsung is also investing aggressively in AI chips, foundry manufacturing, robotics, AI smartphones, next generation memory, autonomous systems. In many ways, South Korea is becoming what Taiwan was to smartphones during the mobile revolution, which is a core manufacturing engine behind AI. Now, one reason investors remain bullish is simple. Korean stocks are relatively cheap. Even after this year's rally, many Korean companies trade at substantially lower valuations than their comparable U.S. tech names. For years, South Korea suffered from what investors called a Korean discount, which was lower corporate governance scores, complex family-controlled conglomerates, concerns about North Korea, and less shareholder-friendly policies. Now, investors are starting to realize that Korean firms are no longer just cyclical industrial companies. Many are now strategic AI infrastructure businesses. Many U.S. AI stocks trade at premium multiples driven by massive expectations. Korean tech firms often trade at lower earnings multiples despite strong cash flow and real manufacturing dominance over the United States. I believe that South Korea could become a robotics superpower, one of the most overlooked trends in robotics. South Korea already ranks amongst the most automated countries in the world. It has one of the highest robot densities per worker globally because of its advanced manufacturing sector. The next AI revolution may not happen only inside chatbots or software apps. It may happen in factories, warehouses, logistics, healthcare, elder care, autonomous mobility. South Korea faces an aging population and labor shortages just like China and Japan and the United States. It creates enormous incentives for automation and robotics adoption. They have great companies like Hyundai Motor, LG Electronics, Samsung Electronics. So the ETF that I want you to look at and think about for maybe 5% or maybe even 3% of your total portfolio would be EWY out of South Korea. It gives you exposure to Samsung, SK Hynix, Hyundai, Korean banks, industrial exporters. By all accounts, South Korea's economy is doing great. Now, again, when you buy this, you're buying a lot of memory stock. Of that EWY index, 22.6% of it is in SK Hynix. Samsung is 22.3%. And then you get into like SK Square 2.7, Hyundai Motors 2.4, KB Financial 1.99. Much smaller exposures, pieces of the South Korean economy. So it's not as diversified of a bet on South Korea as you would imagine, because the top two companies make up a whopping 45% of the index. Now, that's not unlike the S&P 500 with Magnificent Seven. SK Hynix is one of the purest AI memory plays globally. If AI data center spending keeps rising, high bandwidth memory demand could remain explosive for years. Samsung Electronics, which is a diversified AI giant spanning chips, AI devices, foundries, robotics, and other consumer electronics. Then you get into Hyundai Motor. They're no longer just a car company. Hyundai is investing heavily in EVs, autonomous driving, robotics, and smart mobility. So now, if you want to look, I've given you a good idea on Korea. I've given you two ideas on China. There's also another one that's interesting. There's a Japanese robotics exposure into an ETF, because Japan does really great with robots. But I'm not convinced on do a broad bet. Let's do maybe a bullet shot with robots. Ticker symbol is BOTS. BOTZ. It's got meaningful exposure to Japan's robotic firms like Fanuc, Kyansei, and Yasukawa. It is one of the cleaner global robotics ETFs. It has about 65 basis points in fees, which isn't expensive, but it's not cheap. But it gets you into companies like Fanuc, Kyansei, and Yasukawa. It's companies that you can't buy here in the United States. So those are some ideas. This isn't supposed to be an end-all, be-all manifesto. If you want to talk more about it, come to my Pints and Portfolio coming up next Saturday, the 16th, in San Mateo at a brewery from 11 to 1. You show up, I'll buy the beers. You have to sign up. It's starting to fill up. It's ideal if you have questions about financial planning or wealth preservation or how are you doing. You're going to get a free preliminary plan after the event. You can sign up at the event for the event at robblackshow.com. That's robblackshow.com.
12: With SRN News, I'm Ron Taylor. Iran's Revolutionary Guard Navy has warned of a heavy assault on one of the U.S. bases in the region if Iranian oil tankers or commercial vessels are attacked. Iranian State TV reported the warning a day after the U.S. struck two Iranian oil tankers. Meanwhile, Bahrain says it has arrested dozens linked to Iran's Revolutionary Guard. The Persian Gulf country hosts the U.S. Navy's regional headquarters. Britain is deploying a warship to the Middle East to protect commercial ships in the Strait of Hormuz once hostilities end. The National Retail Federation is projecting record spending this Mother's Day, from flowers to spa days to reservations at mom's favorite restaurant. Americans are expected to spend $38 billion tomorrow. About 84% of Americans plan on celebrating, spending roughly $285 on gifts for mom, which include jewelry and electronics. At least 75% of shoppers say they're going to grab flowers. This is SRN News.
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15: One investing mistake that I see all too often has been highlighted by Warren Buffett, as well as money psychology experts. And it hits a lot of people with high IQ making that same mistake. It's natural to feel like being a good investor means coming up with complicated strategies that maximize returns. But that perspective is holding you back from long-term financial gains. A lot of people in investing, really, really smart people I've worked with, I've met in the industry, high IQ, incredibly educated, better degrees than mine. But they try to make this as complicated as possible. And sometimes it's to not fool you, but to earn their salary, so to speak. In your eyes, the more complicated you make it, probably the worse you're going to do. Instead of chasing hot stocks or trying to time the market, the smartest approach you can do to investing is making it simple. KISS. Keep it simple and stupid. Brainless and simple and boring. If you can be the average investor for an above average period of time, and you just earn average market returns every year for the next 20 years, you'll do amazing. One of my friends in the industry used to be a stock picker, and he got out in the last 3 years after telling me that, you know, some of his picks just didn't work out, and it was frustrating. Pretty smart guy. But if you can be an average investor for an above average period of time, like you just earn average market returns every year for the next 20 years, you'll do amazing. I love that line. It keeps going in my head again and again and again. One of the best tools you can do for keeping your cost down is a low cost index fund that will track a market index like the S&P 500. It'll aim to replicate that performance. It's called passive investing. It's commonly recommended by most financial experts that I can tell. Now, there's some periods of time where you probably want more dynamic stock picking, like when the stock market's down 20, 30, 40%. You can get some amazing bargains. Considering that even the world's most seasoned money managers struggle to consistently beat their benchmark indices, investing to merely keep pace with the market is savvy. It's a low effort approach. It's a smart thing to do. So 46 firms accounted for half the wealth generated by the stock market over the past 100 years. This is giving you an idea of what it means to invest in a passive index. You would have had to pick these 46 stocks to get the outperformance. Stock market observers have noticed that a small group of mega-sized tech stocks called the Magnificent Seven, they've driven outside portion of the return in the broad stock market. Now, again, in 2025, 24, and 23, you still got 20% returns, roughly, if you own the S&P 500 because of the Magnificent Seven. Now, a decade prior to the Magnificent Seven, we had something called FANG, which was Facebook, Amazon, Netflix, and Google. They led the charge. They made the headlines. They lifted the boat of the S&P 500 back then. In a thin market is one in which a few top stocks advance while the bulk of the market retreats. It's often considered a signal for a possible pullback, but These few stocks, according to Heinrich Bessemer, have driven the bulk of returns. That's the rule. It's not the exception. Listen to this. Over the past 100 years, just 46 firms accounted for half the wealth created by the stock market. Now, what does this mean for the average investor if just 46 firms have accounted for half the wealth created on the stock market in the last 100 years? To me, it depends on how you interpret the data, of course. Some investors might see the possibility for enormous wealth by investing in the right stocks. If I can pick the right 46 firms, or the Magnificent Seven, or the FANG stocks, I will rule the world. But what do you do when that trade turns against you, like it did with the internet.com names in 2000? And it took 15 to 20 years for companies like Cisco to hit the all-time highs again. I could even throw Intel in that name, in that bucket. Historically, investing in the stock market over the long term has been worth the short-term risks if you're hoping to accumulate wealth. Over the past century, the broad stock market has generated $91 trillion in wealth for investors. That's the broad stock market. If you want to own something special and not own the S&P 500, own the QQQ, and that'll get you all your tech stocks. But it'll be in an index that if the QQQ has 100 names in it, some of those names aren't going to work out. You don't want to own 10 of the 100 in case the 10 that you own don't work out. Evaluated portfolio of all common stocks produced a return equal to $15,401 for every dollar invested over the last 100 years. $1 investment in treasuries, government-backed bonds, they're as close to risk-free investments as possible because the United States has always honored our debt. They would have netted $25.34. So in the short term, the stock market's volatile, very volatile. Stock market can drop 50% in less than a year. But in the long run, Bessemer reminds us, the stock market's been a tremendous wealth-building machine for investors. The highest performers are stocks that stuck around for all or nearly the 100-year sample and reap the benefits of compounding interest. I tell my kids all the time, I don't want them picking individual stocks. I want them to be in indexes, maybe the S&P 500, maybe the Wilshire 5000, maybe the Russell 3000, maybe some international stocks, the Morgan Stanley Country Index, something for income, whether it be tied towards REITs or bonds. I don't know. I don't have to make the case for bonds. Consider the results of professional mutual fund managers against their benchmark indices. Last year, 79% of large company stock fund managers failed to keep up with the S&P 500. That marked the 16th year in a row that more than half of the pros lost to the index. The reason you really don't want to spend your time trying to pick stocks is how unsuccessful people who get paid for a living do this, according to Sam Stovall. He's with CIFRA. He's the chief investment strategist. Again, that number is 79% of large company stock fund managers underperform the S&P 500. If you think you're going to beat them, good luck. I say you be them. Get a good low-cost index. Go live your life and be happy. I got a big event coming up. It's a Pints and Portfolios Saturday. Next Saturday, the 16th in San Mateo, 11 to 1. We'll talk portfolios. I'll buy the beer. 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I'll bring a couple financial planners. 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
6: News this hour from Town Hall. I'm Ron Taylor. At a news conference, Dr. Michael Wadman, chair of emergency medicine at the University of Nebraska Medical Center, says a group of Americans coming from the hantavirus-stricken ship are headed to their special unit in Omaha.
7: We have protocols in the quarantine unit that provide for safe care of these persons, including just all the activities of daily living so that they can have a comfortable stay, but also have it in an area that's protected and limits spread of pathogen.
6: President Trump's Religious Liberty Commission is preparing to make recommendations after more than a year of hearings.
8: Commissioners have spoken about their priorities, which largely reflect the conservative, evangelical, and Catholic membership. One idea is to increase avenues for religious expression in public schools and other public settings. Another is making public money more available to religious organizations. And there's a push to allow for religious-based exemptions from some regulations and classroom lessons. Bob Hagner reporting.
6: Iran's Revolutionary Guard Navy has warned of a heavy assault on one of the U.S. bases in the region if Iranian oil tankers or commercial vessels are attacked. Iranian state TV reported the warning a day after the U.S. struck two Iranian oil tankers. Meanwhile, Bahrain says it's arrested dozens linked to Iran's Revolutionary Guard. More than a dozen earthquakes shook Brawley, California just hours ago, including a 4.4 magnitude that was felt across Southern California's inland area. These quakes come a day after a series of earthquakes greater than a 3.0 magnitude struck near the Redlands. All of these earthquakes have occurred relatively close to the San Andreas fault line, but not along the fault itself. According to computer models, the strongest earthquake the San Andreas fault is capable of producing is an 8.3 on the Richter scale. You'll find breaking news and analysis at townhall.com.
9: Now the O'Reilly update brings you something you might not know. 26 years ago, Vladimir Putin was inaugurated as the president of Russia. He rules that country with absolute authority to this day. Here is the story behind Bad Vlad. Born October 7, 1952 in Leningrad, now St. Petersburg, Putin was the youngest of three children. His two older brothers died before his birth. One during the Nazi invasion of the Soviet Union. His grandmother and two uncles were also murdered by German occupiers. In 1975, Putin joined the KGB as a counterintelligence agent. He lived in Moscow. Then he moved to East Germany in 1984. In 1999, Putin was appointed acting prime minister of the Russian Federation by the often tipsy Boris Yeltsin. Yeltsin resigned on New Year's Eve, making Putin the acting president. He has dominated the country ever since. Throughout his tenure, the strongman has eliminated political opponents, often poisoning reporters and activists with radioactive material. And here's something else you might not know. when Bad Vlad isn't targeting journalists or invading Ukraine, he occupies his time with some pretty strange hobbies. Putin is a massive fan of Indiana Jones. The Russian president even launched an expedition in 2011 to find ancient Greek artifacts while diving in the Black Sea. None were found. Putin also tracks polar bears. Since 2010, he's worked with biologists every year to locate the animals in the country's vast Arctic wilderness. Putin's favorite band? That would be the Beatles. The president told reporters in 2007 he learned to speak English by listening to the Fab Four. 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
11: 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If you have a medical condition that requires treatment, see a health professional. The information contained in this program is for educational and entertainment purposes only. And now, your host of Dr. Health Radio, the Snowman himself, David Snow.
12: Good day to all of you in Radioland. How the health are you? Welcome to a Mother's Day weekend edition of the program, and whether you're 9 years old or 90, senior in high school or a senior citizen, we welcome you once again to the healthiest hour on radio. I am your happy, humble health stylist host, here to keep you cool and healthy, also known as the Radio Snowman. And we thank you so much for joining us and making us part of your weekend. Hey, and speaking of seniors, you know, here's my definition of a senior citizen. Think of back when you were in high school or maybe college. First, there's the freshman senior. He or she is 50 to 60 years old. The sophomore senior, 60 to 70. The junior senior citizen would be 70 to 80 years of age. And finally, the seniorist of senior citizens, those are of you who are 80 to 100 years old. And recently we had a 100-year-old guest on our show, Elaine Lalane, the original queen of fitness here in America. And that was a great show that if you listen to it a couple months ago, we had her on. That was a lot of fun. Anyway, no matter how old or young you are, we want everyone to have an active and healthy spring and summer. So today on the program, active nutrition. Dr. Chris Terrell joins us, and just a few minutes, well, later in the program, to share his knowledge of what to do and not to do and what to take and not to take to have more energy at this active time of the year. It's the most active time of the year for most of you. He's an ND, a doctor of naturopathy, I should say, also a registered dietitian and a strength and conditioning coach. And so he has a lot of good information on staying active, healthy, and happy. We'll talk about the advantages of, well, maybe some liquid nutritional supplements, as well as some of the nutrition programs and diets that people are on that may be robbing your energy from your body. You don't want to have an energy shortage at this time of the year, especially. So we'll talk about that in just a few minutes. Coming up next week on Dr. Health, a new prebiotic, probiotic, and postbiotic paste that promises better gut health. If you have the guts to listen, tune in. Our expert tells all. And then 2 weeks from today, our annual travel health show, and that coincides, ironically or coincidentally, with Memorial Day weekend, the unofficial start of summer when many of you will be traveling. And so find out what to pack to make sure your trip is not marred by being ill. We don't want you to be ill. We want you to experience thrills, not ills, on your vacation, whether you stay close to home or travel halfway around the world. And then rounding out the month on May 30th, physician assistant Keith Siraki joins us for a session of cardio fitness, a doctor's advice on keeping your most important muscle, your heart, in tip-top shape 24/7, 365, because your heart never takes a vacation. So be sure to be with us. That'll be just a matter of weeks. All right, elsewhere in announcements, as I mentioned, it's Mother's Day weekend. Tomorrow, it's interesting that it was first observed in 1907 in Philadelphia, Pennsylvania. It was a woman who asked her church to hold a service in memory of all mothers on the anniversary of her mother's death. And then they had a letter-writing campaign, and voila, Congress passed legislation in 1914 designating the second Sunday in May as Mother's Day. Oh, this Monday, you'll be glad to hear this for you, especially for you junk food junkies. I'm not purposely looking at my producer. Sorry, AJ. It's Eat What You Want Day. There you go. Eat what you want this Monday. Here's a day you can actually enjoy yourself. Ignore all those on again, off again warnings like you hear on a health talk show like today. No. Anyway, the problem is that every day for some people is Eat What You Want Day, not just one day out of the year. All right, let's talk about aging. Your organs, you know, and various other parts of your body all age at different rates. A lot of people think, oh, you know, I'm getting old, and they kind of just generalize everything's getting old at the same time. But and I've contended this for a long time, actually my entire career in the field of health. And now two studies recently came out to give a clearer picture of this fact. I've usually explained it by using the metaphor of or analogy of automobiles. You know, say you have an older car and the body's still in great shape, no rust or dents, suspension's still strong, but maybe the engine's burning oil. That's the weak link. Or maybe the electrical system's going south. Bottom line is, if you repair or replace the part or parts that causing the problems, your motor vehicle might last another, you know, 50,000, 100,000 miles. And so it is with your body. Your heart may be biologically older than your lungs or liver, or maybe brain function's optimal, but your blood sugar's off the charts, or your pancreas is failing. You basically get the picture, right? Well, enter this study. This is researchers from Stanford University. They came up with a way to measure plasma proteins. These are molecules your organs release into the bloodstream, to calculate the biological age of 11 individual organs. Now, one thing they found is that one in five people tested showed advanced aging in one specific organ. And what they found also was that the one fast aging organ raises your risk of developing diseases across multiple organs simultaneously. So you always want to find out what your weakest link is and address that as much as you can. So take home message is pay attention to all your body parts and make sure everything is healthy, but especially the ones that, you know, have the weak point. Lifestyle medicine is still the best way to keep all those organ systems healthy and strong. You want to be healthy, happy, and strong to be happy and long, or something like that. All right, fitness file. Let's go to that right now. Okay, men and women as well. Are you exercising for fat loss? Well, according to Men's Fitness Magazine, research shows that 20 to 40 minutes of moderate exercise, of that's intensity cardio exercise, 4 to 5 times a week is enough to get lean without losing muscle mass. So you can be a lean, mean muscle machine. And for better overall body composition, they also recommend resistance training at least 2 to 3 days a week, alongside the cardio. Elsewhere in fitness news, when it comes to aerobic exercise, which is better for your heart, running or swimming? Well, according to recent research from, this is from Brazil, swimming may do more for your heart than running. Although the study was done with mice, it did show that the mice that swam regularly showed greater improvements in heart structure and function compared to those who ran. And although both activities increase respiratory capacity, swimming goes a step further by combining functional and molecular adaptations that make the heart stronger and more efficient, according to the research. Swimming, according to scientists, showed a significant increase in cardiac and ventricular mass compared to runners. And also swimming, I might add, that improves cholesterol levels as well as lowering blood pressure and strengthening your lung capacity. So bottom line is just stay active, choose an exercise you enjoy, whether it's swimming or anything else. But swimming, not for everybody, but if you can do it, that's one of the best. All right, elsewhere in news of, let's see, the diet department, we'll go there right now. To reset your eating habits, experts suggest thinking about the kinds of foods you want to add to your diet instead of the ones you want to or need to deprive yourself of or that you should ditch. This is good news because it focuses mental energy on the ways to include more whole foods in your diet rather than always in denial or restriction of dietary foods or particular habits you have. So this comes from Tufts School of Nutrition Science and Policy. Okay, here's a question for you. How many people say they eat more candy as an adult than they did as a child? Let me ask my producer, AJ, if he wants to venture a guess on that on a percentage basis.
10: Let's say 35%.
12: Try 52%.
10: Wow, that's a lot.
12: It is. Well, of course, when we were kids, we didn't have enough money to buy all the candy we really wanted. But, 52% of people say they eat more candy as an adult than they did as a kid. Oh, boy. No wonder we have such an obesity problem. All right, elsewhere in the diet department, losing weight. You always hear, take in fewer calories and burn more calories. But it's not just that simple. We also need some new thinking. This is according to Dr. David Ludwig. He says to focus on where calories come from instead of just the number of calories. He mentions highly processed carbohydrates, which we talk a lot about, ultra-processed foods. That raises insulin levels more than most other foods or whole foods, even if they're lower in calories, by the way. So if you eat a meal with fewer processed carbohydrates and more nutrient-dense high-fat foods, think avocados or nuts, eggs, seeds, well, not seed oils, but maybe seeds or, olive oil, things like that, you'll stay fuller longer, and then the higher quality calories may reward you with more energy throughout the day. And we're going to talk about energy with Dr. Chris Terrell in just a few minutes. All right, let's go to matters of sexual health. Today, I look back at, we haven't done this in a while, so let's go back to the history of sexual health. History of the condom, this dates back to the 16th and 17th century England and Italy. Let's see, sheaths in earlier times were thick. They interfered with man's pleasure, and most doctors were men, and so, voila, what do you know, seldom recommended or used. And then there's also evidence that the Romans and possibly even the Egyptians used oiled animal bladders and lengths of intestines as sheaths. Well, enter Italian anatomist Gabriel Fallopius. Yes, that's where the fallopian tube name comes from, that particular doctor, but 16th century physician who first described the two slender tubes that carry eggs from the ovaries to the uterus. Well, he's generally regarded as the father of the condom. In the mid-1500s, Fallopius designed a medicated linen sheath that fit over the organ and was secured by the foreskin. Anyway, the standard was 8 inches long, and it was tied securely at the base with a pink ribbon, presumably to appeal to the female. So I guess back then, you know, it wasn't considered to be a girly man if you had a pink ribbon around your sheath. Anyway, Fallopius's invention was tested on over 1,000 men with complete success. So how did the name condom come about? Well, legend has it that the word derives from the Earl of Condom, the knighted personal physician to England's King Charles II in the mid-1600s. Now, Dr. Condom was requested to produce not a foolproof method of contraception, but rather a means of protecting the king from syphilis and other STDs or venereal diseases. Now, a condom made of vulcanized rubber appeared in the 1870s, and from that point on, well, it acquired the popular name rubber. But it wasn't the thin, sterile, disposable, condom that we have today. They actually had to wash it and reuse it. And then thinner modern latex rubber would not be introduced till the 1930s. And rubbers were denounced by religious groups. In New York, oh, this is interesting. In New York in the 1880s, the Postal Service confiscated more than 65,000 warehouse condoms about to be sold through the mail, labeling them as articles for immoral purposes. And police, get this, arrested and fined more than 700 people who manufactured and promoted the condom. So, boy, how quite different the world is today with our modern condoms. Okay, another factoid of sexual health history. Throughout history, physicians in all cultures, by the way, advised women to douche immediately after intercourse, believing this alone was an effective contraceptive measure. Modern research, however, has shown that within 10 seconds, not 10 minutes, 10 seconds after the male ejaculates, some sperm is already, it's already swam through the vaginal canal to the cervix, where douching is ineffective. So there you go. Okay, let's see elsewhere in the news. Three things that burn fewer calories than you would think. Push-ups. Well, you'd have to do push-ups for 30 minutes to burn up 270 calories. And who can do push-ups for half an hour straight? Well, actually, I used to know somebody that could. He was on network TV back, what was that, in the 60s or 70s. Jack LaLanne did 1,033 push-ups in a half-hour show. It was some talk show he was on. He was the godfather of fitness. Okay, another thing that burns fewer calories than you would think of. Vigorous sex, only 55 calories for 30 minutes. Golf, walking and carrying your own clubs, 150 calories for 30 minutes. And then three things that burn more calories than you would think. Playing cards like hopscotch with your kids, 170 calories for just 30 minutes of playing. Inline skating, that torches 425 calories for 30 minutes. And vacuuming, 120 calories in 30 minutes, which I hate to do. All right, our quote of the week. To survive, this comes from Sandy Ritz, a registered nurse. To survive, we need dollars, but to really live, we need some common sense. Sense of humor, sense of purpose, sense of presence, sense of self, and a sense of joy. And one more quote here. Hope is the feeling you have that the feeling you have is not permanent. All right, let's go to the Funny Bone Pharmacy. Here's a doctor talking to his patient in the exam room and advises her, you might want to cut down on the wine intake. Your blood type is now Chardonnay positive. Yes, the Chardonnay needs to go away. Imagine how much wine would you have to drink to change your blood type to Chardonnay positive. All right. And you remember this saying when we were kids, liar, liar, pants on fire. You remember that, right? Well, if a liar's pants really did catch on fire, watching the news would be a lot more fun. Especially with all the lawyers and politicians in the news. And then here's health-conscious talking bird. You know how you'll always hear the talking birds. Oh, Polly want a cracker. Polly want a cracker. Well, here's it shows. Polly wants a low-sodium, dietetic, preservative-free, high-protein cracker. Yes, Polly wants a healthy cracker. All right. And disadvantage of being old is not looking as nice as you did when you were young. It's like looking at a before and after picture, but the other way around. That's so true, isn't it? At middle age, you suddenly become appalled by the way modern mirrors distort your reflection. Well, as I always say, cameras may lie, mirrors don't. And I like this quote from Mark Twain. He says, life would be infinitely happier if we could only be born at age 80 and gradually approach 18. Kind of like the movie Benjamin Button, which starred Brad Pitt, if you remember that. Well, whether you're 8 years old or 80, you need to have the energy to stay active this season, so we'll have more fun and enjoyment out of life. You want that, right? So just ahead, our medical expert shares information with you to up your octane and your food supplements and activity levels as we tackle our topic of active nutrition. So stick around if you want to stay healthy. I'm David Snow here on Dr. Health Radio.
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3: Welcome back to the show, David Snow Radio. Welcome back to Easy to Digest Information with 30% fewer calories than regular talk radio, and we're cholesterol-free. As I mentioned earlier, my guest is Dr. Chris Terrell. He's an ND, a doctor of naturopathy, as well as a registered dietitian who does consultations through his business, Specialized Health and Nutrition. Oh, and I almost forgot, he is also a certified strength and conditioning specialist, and we welcome him to the Dr. Health. What better guest to have on for National Physical Fitness and Sports Month as we talk about active nutrition? Dr. Terrell, how the health are you?
4: I am doing excellent. Thank you for having me on the show.
3: Well, thanks for being there. Before we get into our discussion on active nutrition, did you hear about this? I'm not sure if you heard. WebMD is updating its server because of a computer virus. Well, they think it was a virus, but it could also be malaria, kidney failure, a heart murmur, or possibly appendicitis. But I think it is a computer virus. Anyway, moving right along, let's talk about human viruses. Well, we're not going to focus in on that, but we'll talk about how to prevent them maybe a little later in the show. But let's talk about, your two specialties just naturally go together. In fact, it's hard to separate them, isn't it? I mean, nutrition and exercise, how do you talk about one without talking about the other?
4: Well, that's a great question. That's why when I got my master's, it was in sports nutrition and dietetics.
3: Oh, interesting.
4: So then I could really work on both areas and put them together. And then the doctor in naturopathy just really finished that puzzle for me with, how to incorporate vitamins, minerals, and herbs in particular ways to really help with people's overall health, but especially to be active and healthy as they age.
3: Oh, excellent. Now, with spring in full swing and summer just a month or so away, if you want to give us some tips to add some horsepower to our lives for those wanting to be active and healthy during this most active time of the year for most people, I mean, it seems like both the spring and the summer are when activity levels go up. It's swimsuit season. People are outdoors more and they're, on vacation and just being more active in general. So we need to have the energy to do that. And not everybody does.
4: You're completely correct. And all of us know about the most popular athletic workout products like a pre-workout or a

0: post-workout. But what I feel like most people neglect are, I hate to say secondary, but they're not as well-known items like a good multivitamin. You need to have that good base for all those different enzymatic interactions that occur, especially B vitamins. Like B1 is great for carbohydrate metabolism and converting food to energy. Mm-hmm. B2 for energy production. It may reduce muscle discomfort. The B6 helps with protein metabolism. And then B12 and folate is essential for producing red blood cells that help transport oxygen to muscles. So again, I think everyone should just be on a very good multivitamin.
1: Yeah, and most people, if they're buying it at a pharmacy or big box retailer or mail order, what have you, online, the potencies really are lacking in most cases, and the comprehensiveness of the formula is not there. And that, you know, there's, 8 or 11 B vitamins, and they might have 5 or 6. They don't have the full spectrum of or the so-called B complex, and they don't have the associated synergistic factors that help absorption. And I want to talk to you a little later about bioavailability, but don't you think that one of the main problems with an energy shortage that people might be suffering from body-wise is that they just don't get enough, high enough potency of the things like the B vitamins that you were saying that need to be consumed so that you can turn food into energy?
0: I agree with you 100%, especially when you're very active. You need more B vitamins because under stress, your body uses them much quicker than they normally would. And again, I mean, so you need to be able to replenish all that. And then you need all the other cofactors. You need the trace minerals. You need, I guess so many things we aren't getting from our diet because we don't properly farm the way we should. We're not letting the soil rest. We're not rotating crops. So to me, supplements are necessary in this day and age to really get that optimal health.
1: Definitely. And, you know, since you mentioned carbohydrate metabolism, Doctor, it brings to mind many years ago, well, decades ago, that I learned that, like, for instance, vitamin B1 is critical in turning food into energy, especially carbohydrates. And if you don't have enough of the, I mean, the people that eat more sugar and refined carbohydrates actually need more just in addition to what the normal body needs are. I mean, people, the anti-supplement crowd says, well, if you eat right and eat a whole food diet, you don't really need supplements because you should be getting them in the food. And that's true. But the problem is that, as you know, 2/3 of the foods that we eat are ultra-processed, and most people eat too much sugar. That's going to deplete your vitamins, as well as alcohol. Caffeine depletes B1. And I don't know if you remember, back in the, I think it was the 70s or 80s, there was actually a vitamin B1 fortified beer because, you know, alcohol is known to destroy or deplete your vitamin B1, the thiamine reserves. And so so it's like taking the poison and the antidote, right? But that's another program. But anyway, just to drive the point home, I'm glad that you brought up B vitamins because those are, of all the vitamins out there, that's probably the one group of nutrients that is most responsible for energy. And especially since we're talking about active nutrition, we want people to get enough vitamins. Now, let's shift gears to the forms of B vitamins. It's not just a pill that you would take, you know, a B1 or a B12, etc. As I mentioned, all the B complex vitamins are like an orchestra. They all work together. But I know that you recommend to your patients liquid vitamins. Can you expand on that a bit?
0: Yes. And again, that goes back to the bioavailability. Liquids are already broken down, so they're much easier for your body to absorb. And as you know, when we get older, our body produces less stomach acid.
1: Right.
0: And if you're taking an acid blocker on top of that, it even compounds on that issue.
1: Sure.
0: So if you're doing tablets and capsules, they might not properly break down in the stomach acid, so you're not getting the full benefit. So to me, again, you know, I mean, if you're traveling, liquids can be difficult, but whenever you can, I always recommend liquid supplements.
1: All right. On that note, I have many more questions on that, as well as other questions on other types of supplements that people are taking. You know, as you know, the trend now is everything's in a gummy. I mean, it's just beyond belief. Don't get us started. started, right? My motto is gummies are for dummies, but there's even greens that are in a gummy form. You'd have to eat the whole bottle, and you still wouldn't be getting, you know, the equivalent of a small spoonful of a green supplement. I mean, it's just a joke, but we'll talk about that as well as other things that increase your energy as we talk about active nutrition with Dr. Chris Terrell. We will be back with more information for your good health. So don't go anywhere if you want to stay healthy. But if you do have to go somewhere and can't listen to the entire show, you can always go to our website after early next week when my producer puts it in the podcast section of the website. 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That's DR as in doctor, healthradio.com. And look for the podcast section with today's date, May 9th. So stick around. We'll be back as Dr. Health continues.
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1: 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If you're just joining us, Dr. Chris Terrell is joining us, and he has been with us for a while, and he is a doctor of naturopathy, also a registered dietitian, and he is a certified strength and conditioning specialist, and so it's a perfect guest to have on for active nutrition since May is National Physical Fitness and Sports Month, as I mentioned earlier. And Chris, I want to tell you before we get on in the interview, I'm so impressed with how complete you are with your consultations with patients. You personalize their diet, you tailor an exercise plan to fit their specific needs, and even create a supplement program or plan to fit their particular lifestyle. So kudos to you for really personalizing it all the way. I mean, I know so many people that put people on programs, health programs, be they doctors or other professionals, and it's, you know, kind of cookbook medicine, if you will. And, you know, here's this supplement, and here's what you do. You know, here's a list of exercises, but you really get it down to an individual level. So hats off to you for doing that.
0: Well, thank you. And again, you are right on the money when it comes to having to personalize every aspect of health. You know, we're all made differently, so we all need different workout protocols, different supplements, different foods that interact better with our body. So again, you can't do a cookie cutter approach because a majority of people aren't going to get the results that they deserve.
1: Now, I know that you have formulated products specifically for Buried Treasure, one of our partners here. And how do you go about, talk about personalized nutrition. They have so many different formulas, so it's not just a one a day or, you know, one tablespoon a day for everyone. They have specific formulas for specific needs. But how do you go about, starting a formulation as a doctor for a nutritional product?
0: Well, I'll talk to the family. Andrew over there is awesome. I mean, I love Buried Treasure. They're family-owned, made in the USA, and they're just great people to work with. So he'll approach me with an idea, and then I'll go to PubMed and other clinical, research websites, and I'll look at the clinical information on different supplements, find out what the clinical dose is, and then I'll put together a proposal for them, and they'll say, well, this works, we love it, except we can't get it to stay stable and a liquid. Same thing with capsules. I've made formulas for other companies, and they go, this is great, except it's going to be 8 capsules. So that I could tweak it and then really get it where it's the most streamlined, efficient formulation that will still give those clinical results.
1: Okay. Yeah, and that's the good thing about Buried Treasure is that, like 2 tablespoons is, I think, the average dosage for most of the products, right? And so to get the equivalent of 2 tablespoons of all those concentrated nutrients into a couple handfuls of capsules, that's how many capsules it would take, is literally a few handfuls of either tablets or capsules. And, you'd get vitamin risk, or, you'd get pill fatigue trying to swallow them all. And plus, the products are zero sugar. They taste great. I have the other day I had the Neuro Nectar and the Active 55. And let's talk about that, since about 50% of our listeners are over 50, in that senior realm. And the best thing about being a senior, nicest thing about being in my 70s, as I know I'm not going to die in my 60s, but I want to hopefully not die until I'm in at least my 90s. So let's talk about longevity and how nutrients can help in that regard, and how Active 55 is specifically formulated for seniors that want to stay active.
0: Again, both their multivitamins, the VM100 and the Active 55, are tailored for the most concentrated nutrition you can get. Like you said earlier, with the liquids, you can put so much more in a liquid compared to capsules, because they need fillers and excipients to make sure it flows through to be put into the capsule.
1: Right.
0: But they really focus on the vitamins that you need as you age with the Active 55, just so then, again, with the bioavailability when you age, you're being able to absorb those nutrients.
1: Mm-hmm. Now, what's your feeling of, I mentioned it briefly in passing before the last break, gummies, it's just, they're such a joke, and yet they're the most popular delivery form out there for supplements now. I never thought 10, 20 years ago, who would have thought that gummies would be as popular as they are today? Came from the candy industry, for goodness sake. guess it's no surprise, since sugar's so addicting.
0: 100% correct. And you remember as well as I do, in what, the 80s, it was the Flintstone.
1: Right.
0: They've been around for years. Now, I hate to put down anything, but gummies only work for very particular supplements.
1: That's right.
0: Because, again, you can't put a lot of anything into a gummy.
1: Mm-hmm.
0: So again, a multivitamin gummy, you need to take 20 to get those strong clinical levels.
1: Right.
0: I mean, if not more. So, I hate to say they're useless, but again, you're not getting your money's worth compared to a capsule, or especially a liquid.
1: Yeah. And, regarding the Flintstones vitamins, the chewable children's vitamins that you mentioned, I tried those once, and, I don't know if I want to look like Fred Flintstone, but, man, I could certainly stop my car with my feet with no time flat. It was amazing. No, I'm just kidding. You remember the cartoon?
0: Yeah, I do. Yes.
1: That would be great. You know, if you could stop your. Well, that's a whole different program. Anyway, moving right along, let's talk about, and we have a lot more items to cover. Now, back to energy and being active in our nutrition. A lot of people reach for caffeine, as you know, and coffee is consumed by a majority of the population. And you see all these energy drinks that contain caffeine. Of course, the buried treasure products have no caffeine, but they still will give you real energy, not fake awake, as I call it. That's what I call a cup of coffee. But talk as a doctor, if you would, about the disadvantage of using caffeine for energy, because it really is like a credit card. You need to pay it back, and you're going to pay with the low that it gives you after the high wears off.
0: Yes, and again, I think most things can be good in moderation, but mm-hmm. the problem we see is people are taking it to the extreme,
1: sure.
0: doing 4 or 5 energy drinks a day, 10 cups of coffee.
1: Oh, my God.
0: You know, and again, the problem is that you're right. At some point, you'll have to pay the piper, and that'll be with adrenal stress or, mm-hmm. you know, fatigue or other issues. Whereas if you do something like a good multivitamin that's well absorbed with B vitamins, you will get that energy surge, but it's not the jittery energy. It's a sustained energy. And in fact, for when I recommend VM100 from Buried Treasure to my clients, I would say start off with a fourth or a half of a dose.
1: Oh, really?
0: Because it's so potent that, like, even for me being used, if I do a full dose sometimes on an empty stomach, man, I'll feel like I want to go run a marathon.
1: Okay.
0: So again, it's better to start low and increase slow. But you're right. That's the kind of energy you want. And again, can you do caffeine? Yes, but be responsible. You know, don't slam 2-3 cups of coffee at once. Just, you know, sip on it through the morning, early afternoon, so you don't get that overload.
1: Well, and then also, if you do caffeine, it would be a good idea to stack something like VM100 or the Active 55 from Buried Treasure to it ameliorate or counteract the deficiency that you're going to have from the B vitamins that it destroys or depletes.
0: Yes, that diuretic effect, 100% correct, yes.
1: Yeah. And let's talk about, since we're talking about sugar and caffeine, you know, fruit juices, I mean, they're beneficial, but I always tell people, sip your fruit juice, dilute it, don't slurp it, and don't, you know, I mean, people, you can easily drink the amount of juice that you get in 5 oranges in just a matter of seconds in a glass of orange juice. And I'm all for juicing, but, you know, it's just it's concentrated carbohydrate, and you need to be aware of that. And, you know, small quantities are – in fact, I just got a new juicer, and I'll tell you, it makes anything into juice. I had a glass of toast this morning. I mean, you know but that's another program. Anyway, but, you know, I just want to mention that people think that juices are so healthy, and they can be if they're fresh squeezed and unpasteurized, et cetera, and organic, hopefully. But you just need to be aware of the portion size and just, you know, a few ounces at a time. Not, you know, it's like, kind of like kombucha. And I know we're going off the subject, but, you know, when I made kombucha back in the 70s, it was lactoferment back then. And we just do a shot glass of it. We don't do a liter of it, you know, which people are doing pints and liters of it every day. And, you know, you're getting too much of some of the undesirables. But I digress. Let's get back on the topic. Actually, let's, if I could just have you hold through one more break. We need to take one last break of the hour so I can keep asking you questions, Dr. Terrell. And when we come back, I want to ask you about some other specific formulas to add some horsepower to our lives for those that want to be active and healthy for most times of the year, especially now, spring and summer. So we will be back with more information for your good health here as we talk about active nutrition with Dr. Chris Terrell.
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1: 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It's David Snow on your radio. It's The Cure for the Common Show. And also, it's your weekly dose of verbal vitamins. And we appreciate you staying with us. And do join us next week for a new pasty yet tasty pre, post, and probiotic for gut health. If you have the guts to listen, that'll come up next week with our expert then, plus all of our regular features. Getting back to our guest, Dr. Chris Terrell, joining us, talking about active nutrition and liquid nutrition. Dr. Terrell, I know we don't have time to cover all the Buried Treasure formulas, but a few of that I want to make a note of. One is treasured beets, because a lot of people know that beets increase your nitric oxide levels in the blood, and that is conducive to more energy and vitality and endurance and stamina. So talk about that, if you will. I know theirs is a 15-to-1 extract, so one tablespoon or a couple tablespoons is equivalent to 15 or 30 tablespoons of actual beet juice. So it's like, you know, you're getting all the benefits of a glass of beet juice, but in a small concentrated source.
0: Yes, this is one of my go-tos for a pre-workout.
1: Oh,
0: because you're
1: okay.
0: Right. It works as a vasodilator. So again, it helps you get nutrients to your muscles. It's good for cardiovascular health.
1: Mm-hmm.
0: And it just gives you that little extra oomph, that little boost of energy when you're going into like either weight training or cardio. It's good for both.
1: Great. Okay. And then Joint Ease Plus, that has nutrients that are specific for the joints, especially those who have twinges in their hinges, as I like to say, whether it's arthritis or other joint afflictions or just the, you know, wear and tear as we get older. Do you prescribe that to your patients as well?
0: I am so glad you said that, because yes, the joint product from Buried Treasure is amazing. And then for people who are, again, our age, I also recommend the calcium product, as well as their red and green fusion with Volagen. And the Volagen contains a collagen-building amino acids in there. So it is excellent because you want to address all those issues, the joint health, the collagen building amino acids will help with joints. The joint health product from Buried Treasure also does the same thing, but you want to make sure your bones are strong because, again, when we get older, our bones will get weak,
1: right?
0: Either from exercise or over-exercise compounded with usually not enough nutrients. Now, if you exercise and your diet's good, you'll actually have higher bone density.
1: That's right.
0: But it's when you abuse the body, your diet's poor, and you're doing exercises that you shouldn't be, that's when there could be an issue. But
1: you're not doing exercise at all, because most people that have osteoporosis, it's the result of a sedentary lifestyle.
0: Yes, you need to make sure. I mean, that's why for my clients, I always recommend cardio, but also the weight-bearing exercise.
1: Right,
0: that's
1: right.
0: Clinically shown to help with, helping prevent that from becoming an issue. So
1: exactly right. Now, the two newer, since we only have 3 minutes left, the two newer formulas from Buried Treasure, the Calcium Plus, which I'm very impressed with, because besides calcium, it also contains vitamin D3, the active form of vitamin D, and then boron, which I just saw a research article on. It does so many things in the body, but you can't build bones without boron, and so many people are deficient. So many Americans are, and so many countries are. I mean, they did a study country by country, and not too many people are getting enough boron, as well as silicon and zinc and some other trace elements. So the Calcium Plus is a good one, especially for women. And then you mentioned the greens. Is that the Greens Fusion 20 that you were talking about, with the Volagen?
0: Yes, sir. That's it.
1: Okay. All right. And we just want to mention the website if people want to get more information. Is it buriedtreasureln.com, right?
0: That's correct.
1: Okay. And just look for it in your natural food store, your favorite or nearest natural food store. Most of the stores do carry the Buried Treasure products. And I mean, they have dozens of products, but we just touched on a few. And as you mentioned, the liquid, actually, before we run out of time, just a couple minutes left, but the problem with other liquid food supplements, there are a few others out there in the market, but the bioavailability, it doesn't matter. I mean, whether you have a tablet of chalk, calcium, carbonate, or a liquid chalk supplement, it's still chalk. You're absorbing just a few percent of it instead of, a high percentage of it if you have a bioavailable source, which is what Buried Treasure does. They make sure it's easily absorbed as well as easily taken in a liquid form or a delivery form. And no sugar, no undesirable ingredients, which a lot of these liquid supplements you see on the market have sugar or sugar alcohols, things like that, and low potencies. They're not synergistic formulas and so on. So maybe a parting shot. We just have a minute or so left. Give us maybe a couple other tidbits that you use for your patients.
0: One thing I always recommend is when someone is deciding to purchase a supplement, go to a health food store where they're knowledgeable and then compare labels, because you might see a product that's $3 cheaper than another one. But when you look at the labels, the one that's $3 more is twice as strong.
1: Right.
0: So spend the time and look at the labels, because that's what you need to look at, is you want that concentration of so many different nutrients for complete body health.
1: Yeah, and one example of that store, a great store, is for Tampa listeners, is Abby's Health and Nutrition on Northdale Mabry. They have the whole line of Buried Treasure products. If they don't have it, they can order it. And is there a contact source for you? Do you have a website if people want a consultation?
0: I do not,
1: okay.
0: But you can always reach out to Buried Treasure if there's any particular questions they can't answer.
1: Great.
0: And I will get back to you.
1: Okay, so buriedtreasureln.com, or look for it at your health food store. Dr. Chris Terrell, can't thank you enough. You're welcome back anytime.
0: Thank you. I appreciate it. Have a great day.
1: Thanks. You too. And a great spring and summer, an active one, as we tackled active nutrition. Thanks so much for joining us. Join us again next week, 167 hours from right now, for another edition of the program. Until then, I am David Snow, reminding you that it isn't how long you live, it's how you live long. Aloha!
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13: News this hour from Town Hall. I'm Ron Taylor. The cruise ship caught up in a hantavirus outbreak is headed to one of Spain's Canary Islands.
14: The CDC says it is sending a team to the island. Dr. John Lowe with the University of Nebraska Medical Center says Americans from the ship will be headed to quarantine at their facility in Omaha.
15: What we've been called on to do is to support the U.S. In bringing back a group of American citizens back to the U.S. safely and to ensure that they're safely monitored.
14: Three people have died since the outbreak and five passengers who left the ship are infected. Authorities say the risk to the Canary Islands is low. No one on board is showing symptoms. I'm Jennifer King.
13: A Frontier plane hits and kills a person on the runway during a takeoff at Denver Airport.
16: A Frontier plane hits and kills someone who should not have been on the runway at Denver Airport, causing an engine fire and smoke on the plane, forcing an evacuation, according to authorities, and this ATC.com audio with the pilot telling air traffic control.
17: We just hit somebody. We have an engine fire.
16: And
17: there was an individual walking across the runway.
16: This all happening Friday night. Transportation Secretary Sean Duffy says a trespasser breached Denver Airport security by scaling a perimeter fence and running out onto that runway. Frontier says the 224 passengers and seven crew had to evacuate using the plane's inflatable slides. I'm Julie Walker.
13: More than a dozen earthquakes shook Brawley, California last night, including a 4.4 magnitude quake that was felt across Southern California's inland area. The quakes come one day after a series of earthquakes greater than a 3.0 magnitude struck near the Redlands. All of the quakes have occurred relatively close to the San Andreas fault line, but not along the fault itself. According to computer models, the strongest earthquake the San Andreas is capable of is producing an 8.3. News and analysis at townhall.com.
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13: Mexico is looking to revive a ball game that goes back 3,400 years.
14: Bulama is an ancient Mesoamerican ball game with sacred roots that was nearly erased during the Spanish conquest. Families in Sinaloa, Mexico are keeping the tradition alive. Near Mazatlan, a group of cousins leap and lunge in a dirt court using only their hips to pass a heavy rubber ball. Maria Herrera and her eldest son are teaching Ulama to her grandchildren. She says the game is like an inheritance from their ancestors. Decades ago, big matches were played during religious events. Authorities and players are working to preserve the game's heritage and introduce it to new generations. I'm Jennifer King.
13: The National Retail Federation projecting record spending this Mother's Day, from flowers to spa days to reservations at mom's favorite restaurant. Americans expected to spend $38 billion this holiday. More news at townhall.com. The UK has committed to over $1 billion annually to the EU's Ukraine debt pool, raising concerns about neglecting homeland defense funding.
18: Prime Minister Keir Starmer faces mounting criticism over the UK's deteriorating naval capabilities, underscored by technical failures, sidelining key ships, and leaving only five frigates in service. Critics question his decision to commit substantial funds to EU-backed Ukraine loans, while domestic defense budgets remain stagnant until 2030.
13: Correspondent Ken Lorman adds that senior military figures warn that Britain's armed forces lack the resources to maintain adequate defense. Data shows a major shift in where Americans are moving and where their money is going. A new analysis of IRS data from 2012 to 2023 finds nearly $2 trillion in income has moved from high-taxed blue states to lower-taxed red states. More on these stories at townhall.com. I'm Ron.
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22: Welcome. I'm your host, Dan Hesse, and I'm with Senator Bill Bradley, who represents a rare convergence of elite performance across athletics, academics, and public service. Senator Bradley served in the U.S. Senate from 1979 to 1997, representing the state of New Jersey. In 2000, he was a candidate for the Democratic nomination for president. Prior to serving in the Senate, he was an Olympic gold medalist and a professional basketball player with the New York Knicks, during which time they won two NBA championships. In 1982, he was elected to the Basketball Hall of Fame. Senator Bradley holds a bachelor's degree in American history from Princeton and a master's degree from Oxford, where he was a Rhodes Scholar. Senator Bradley is a managing director of Allen & Company and hosts American Voices, a weekly show on Sirius XM satellite radio that highlights the remarkable accomplishments of Americans, both famous and unknown. He has authored seven books on American politics, culture, and the economy, including his latest book, We Can All Do Better, which we'll discuss today, along with his performative autobiography, Rolling Along, which I highly recommend. So welcome, Senator Bradley, and may I call you Bill?
23: Please do. It's great to be with you, well, Dan.
22: Great to be with you, Bill. And as long as I'm on the subject of Bill, how did you get the nickname Dollar Bill?
23: When I signed my first contract with the Knicks back in 1967, I received one of the highest contracts ever given to an NBA player. And so the press in New York decided that since I made all this money playing basketball, my name should be Dollar Bill. And so they gave me the nickname. Now, another story about how I got the nickname was that when the money shot was to be taken, I took it. And so, you know, I like the latter more than the former, but what can I say? Yeah. Either one's all right.
22: I always thought it was the latter, because that's what we, as fans, that's what we all thought was going to happen. So there are a number of themes that we like to explore on the Mentors Radio. One of them is hard work. And you grew up in a small town in Missouri, Crystal City. From reading about you, I understand you were a real gym rat, as we call someone like you. You'd shoot thousands of shots every day. Was the key for you just hard work, or was that there a particular method to your practice and approach that was so important to your success?
23: Well, I was always taller than other kids, so I got off in the sixth grade and seventh grade to, being in basketball, playing basketball, and had a pretty good coach in the seventh and eighth grade who got me good in fundamentals. Then when I was 14, I went to Ed McCauley's, Easy Ed McCauley's basketball camp. And he would speak to the assembled campers every day. And one day he said to them, remember, if you're not practicing, somebody somewhere is practicing. And if you two meet, given roughly equal ability, he will win. And I thought to myself, I never want to lose because I hadn't put in the effort. And that began my odyssey of 3 hours a day, 5 hours on Saturday and Sunday, 9 months a year.
22: The same applies in business, that notion of hard work. I mean, people have asked me, how do you become CEO? And I said, well, every Saturday I was in an empty office working by myself. By the way, another thing we have in common is we currently live in Missouri. And the other state that I've spent the most years of my life living in is New Jersey. And those are kind of the key two states that that you're from. So how did growing up in the Midwest impact you in terms of the person that you have become? And did you find later on that the people and the issues are any different in the East being where you spent your college and your professional careers, than the Midwest?
23: Yeah, well, I grew up in a small town, 3,492 people, on the banks of the Mississippi River, 35 miles south of St. Louis. And the river played an important role in my life, too. I think growing up in small town Missouri was a gift in a way. And it encouraged me to set high goals. I think that the Midwest was, it was faith-based. It was academic and sports. And I believe that it gave me a kind of openness to life's possibilities and an ambition to excel, because my goal was to compete with the best, and the best were not in that small town. They were somewhere else, whether it was New York or Topeka, I don't know. But whoever they were, I was going to be ready for them because I'd put in the effort. And that's the same way that I approached my academic life. Nobody was going to outwork me. Nobody was going to outstudy me. It was hard work, all coming from what it was to grow up in the town with the coaches and teachers I had, with the parents I had, with the idea that hard work was just part of the air you breathe. And certainly what you'd have to do if you wanted to become the best you could be.
22: In watching that great performative autobiography that that you did, that I mentioned at the beginning,
23: that's on YouTube.
22: Yeah, I highly recommend folks watch that on YouTube.
23: I think we've had over 20 million viewers.
22: It's so well done. But one of the things you talk about it in there, Bill, is that lots of times in your life you felt like you didn't fit in. And in my case, I went to 10 schools, grades 1 through 12. My father was in the Army. Then my business career, I moved all the time. But I don't know if I've ever really had that feeling of not fitting in. Now, my wife would probably say, well, you probably didn't fit in, Dan, but you were just oblivious. but explain that feeling to us. And did that help motivate you in some way?
23: Yeah, this comes from being the banker's son. I grew up in a small town in Missouri. My father was the local banker, and the fathers of other kids worked in the glass factory. And so I had a certain privileged position, and it made me know that I had to excel to live up to my father's and mother's expectations, and to live up to what it meant to be different than other people in the community.
22: So we'll be back in a few minutes with Senator Bill Bradley. 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
2: Do you ever feel stuck? 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
22: Welcome back. This is Dan Hesse, and we're discussing mentorship with Senator Bill Bradley. 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So one of the subjects that we try to always cover, this being the Mentors Radio, is mentorship. And for a lot of people, key mentors are their parents. And in kind of reading your background, it seems like your parents raised you very differently in a different way, but they made a great team. What did you learn from each of your parents?
23: Well, from my father, I learned, from both of them, I learned what it was to work hard. That was something they shared. My mother was a driver. I mean, you know, for example, I would take piano lessons and I'd have to practice the piano, which I did not like. And she would sit next to me on the piano bench with a ruler. And when I made a mistake, she would hit my finger on the keys. So my mother was a basketball player and played in high school. And she was the choir director, the Cub Scout leader, everything. And she drove that work. My father, ironically, was the gentler of the two. And he had calcified arthritis of the lower spine. I was disabled. I never saw him tie his shoes or put his jacket on. I had to do that for him. My mother had to do that for him. And so there was a vulnerability that was included in my life that other kids might not have experienced. So they each gave me something special, but something unique.
22: So one thing that I've discovered in our earlier conversation, the most important mentor in my business career, and I've had so many terrific mentors, was a mentor at AT&T who I've stayed in close touch with regularly until he passed away last year, Gus Blanchard, who you know from Princeton. What a small world. Tell us a little about what you remember about Gus, because he meant so much to me.
23: We were in the same class, and Gus, you know, was... He worked in the place where we ate called Commons. Mm-hmm. And it was run by students, and he was one of the managers of it. And I always liked Gus a lot. We were, I think, in one class together or two. And he had a very warm feeling about him. And yet he was very clearly someone who wanted to excel. And so over time, I had a lot of respect for him.
22: Well, you know, Yogi Berra had a saying that you can observe a lot by watching. And, you know, that's really, I think, how I learned leadership. I just watched Gus and tried to mimic him. And a couple of people referred to me as little Gus, which I took as a huge compliment.
23: Yeah.
22: So, going back to your earlier life, you were a very sought after high school player, great high school player. You choose Princeton, where you're the player of the year. You're the MVP of the Final Four. You're drafted, but you pass up the NBA to go to Oxford for 2 years. Really, two questions. Number one, why did you pass up the NBA and go to school for two more years? And then after you do get your master's, then why did you decide to go back and play professional basketball?
23: So I had 75 basketball scholarship offers, and I selected Duke as the place. They'd offer a full scholarship. My father, then uncharacteristically, having never been out of the country, said, you ought to take a trip to Europe. And so I went on a trip to Europe, in which I was the only male. There were 13 women.
22: Oh,
23: and as you drive around these countries in a bus with 13 women, and you have a conversation, and they say, where are you going to college? I'm going to Duke. Where could you have gone? Well, Princeton, Yale. Why are you going to Duke? And so they couldn't figure it out. And so I came back from that trip playing baseball, broke my foot. And when you break your foot or you injure yourself, you contemplate the world without the sport. Well, where would I go if I didn't have basketball? Well, I wouldn't go to Duke. I'd go to Princeton. And so the Duke freshman class was to convene on a Wednesday, the freshman class at Princeton on a Monday. On Friday night, I came home from a date, woke my parents up and told them I want to go to Princeton. My father called the alumnus in St. Louis. And on Sunday, I was on a plane to New Jersey, arriving on the Princeton campus around 9, 10 o'clock at night before the freshman class convened on Monday morning. And so I wanted to go to Princeton and because it was the best place academically. So fast forward, I'm now at Princeton playing basketball. And if I got a Rhodes scholarship, I said I was going to go do the Rhodes. I was not going to play NBA. And so I got the scholarship. I was drafted number one, but that didn't mean anything to me. And so I went to Oxford. And there, my first year, I commuted to Milano, Italy, where I played basketball in the European Cup competition for the Simmental meatpacking factory team. And we won the European Cup. And then I didn't do anything for, I guess, 8, 9 months. I put on a lot of weight. And then one day I went down to the newly constructed Oxford Gymnasium and started shooting baskets. And I realized as I made my moves and shot that I loved the game. And not to play would be to deny a part of me more fundamental than any other. And so I changed my mind and decided, I called the Knicks, and a few days later, 18 days later, I signed my contract with the Knicks and became a professional basketball player. That's the journey from high school to Princeton. Each of those places, there was a moment of decision. And in one, I went to Princeton, and the other, I went to Oxford. And the other, I decided that I would be true to myself and be as good as I could be.
22: Well, I can't wait to send this podcast to all my Duke friends. Why would I go to Duke if I'm not playing basketball? I'm going to have fun with this one. You're really the epitome of the scholar athlete. There have been a lot of changes to college sports, NIL, transfer portal. I'd be interested in your take on that and what's happening to college sports. And do you think that academics will ever play an important role in at least kind of the major money-making sports in college?
23: I would hope so. I'm very disappointed with the direction college sports.

0: So I and then I think the NILs also turn amateur into pro. I think that you ought to have college, there ought to be academic requirements, and maybe the quality wouldn't be quite as good in basketball. But then when they go to the pros, they become pros and play.
1: I've had so many athletes on this show over the years who are thankful that their parents kind of made them go to an academically oriented school, let's say to play college football, and where at the school they were forced to go to class because in most cases their post NFL careers are greater than their NFL careers, which they never
0: Yeah.
1: would have been. We'll be back in a few minutes with NBA Hall of Famer Senator Bill Bradley. 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
5: And now, back to the Mentors, where remarkable CEOs challenge your thinking about life and business.
1: Welcome back. This is Dan Hesse, and we're discussing the switch from sports to politics with Senator Bill Bradley. So you're a Democrat, Bill, but you were fiscally responsible. There was a front page article in the Wall Street Journal just a few days ago that the national deficit now exceeds GDP for the first time in our history. It's like over $31 trillion. It seems like neither party, because I guess it's an unelectable issue. I don't know. It's hard to tell constituents the hard truth about having to both decrease spending and increase taxes to balance it. Do you think we'll ever get back to fiscal responsibility in politics, given that it seems like both parties have kind of given up the effort, or do you think

0: will take physical collapse or some kind of Armageddon to wake us up.
1: I think physical collapse might do it. Armageddon, it'd be too late.
0: Yeah.
1: But I think that you have to have, at some point, this will come to an end, and it will be a tragedy, and there will be a lot of people who will be hurt, a lot of people who will lose everything from health care to Social Security to education to whatever. And taxes will go up dramatically. And they'll have to go up on everybody. It can't just be the rich, although clearly it will be. There will be increases on the wealthy. When we did tax reform in 1986, one of the criteria was revenue neutral. You couldn't pass any cut in somebody's taxes unless somebody else paid more taxes. It had to be a revenue neutral bill. You need that kind of discipline, and you need that kind of leadership from the private sector. Now it seems as if, where's the George Shultz of our time, right? Where are the leaders who will tell people the truth about how this can't continue, how it will not end well? And more importantly, how much better life can be once we live within our means as a society, and just as individuals.
0: Well, in your book, We Can Do Better, you strike a critical, yet I'd say an optimistic tone about the future of American politics, that it's, following up on our last question, that it's recoverable through kind of civic values, mutual respect, character. But you wrote the book quite a few years ago. Are you still as optimistic? It sounds like you are, that
1: I
0: we'll get that
1: believe that
0: back.
1: that is the only way we can go forward. Now, is there something in the AI revolution that I don't understand? Probably. There's a lot I don't understand. But it's pretty difficult for me to see how it is going to create a world where you don't have to balance the budget, or fiscal policy goes out the door, or health care is not needed, or where you don't need Social Security. I mean, it's pretty tough for me to see that. So yes, I think at the end of the day, we're going to have to return to the Congress becoming the human institution it has always been, which is, by that, I mean a place where human beings compromise with each other in order to allow all of us to move forward together, as opposed to just having one win and everybody else lose.
0: We'll be back in a few minutes to learn how we can all do better with Senator Bill Brantley.
2: A lifetime ago, young naval aviator Tom McGuire took the oath of allegiance to support and defend the U.S. Constitution against all enemies, foreign and domestic. Now a San Francisco PD homicide inspector, McGuire hadn't thought about the oath in years, but that was all about to change. A famous local newspaper columnist had been murdered. For McGuire, there's an eerie chill of recognition about it, hearkening back to his days as a prisoner of war after being shot down in North Vietnam. A lifetime ago, another young naval pilot took that same oath. Also shot down in battle, he too spent time as a POW, same camp as McGuire. After 30 years, their lives were about to cross once again. But how and why after all these years? Multi-award-winning mystery author Dennis Kohler's The Oath can be found online or for an autographed copy at oathbook.org. That's oathbook.org, oathbook.org.
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4: And now, back to The Mentors, where remarkable CEOs challenge your thinking about life and business.
0: Welcome back. This is Dan Hesse, and we're discussing how to improve American politics with Senator Bill Bradley. So I also just saw recently that the number of independents, I think for the first time, exceeds the number of Democrats or Republicans. It seems like a growing number of Americans are being kind of disenchanted with both parties. We've had third parties a number of times during American history, but they generally haven't done very well. I can't remember the last time, for example, a third party presidential candidate got any electoral college votes. Do you think that might change, or do you think it's just we're locked into a two-party system and we just need to figure out how to get the two parties to work together better?
1: Well, nobody can actually tell me how this happens. Where do the voters come from who suddenly become an independent party? I don't think that'll happen. I think we'll have Republicans and Democrats. You can stand for different things. Within the parties, there are conflicts. And ultimately, you come together, and that's the battle. And the key thing is not whether you're Republican or Democrat, but what are you going to do for the country? What are your specific proposals? To the extent that nobody tells the public what they want to do, well, then how could the public possibly make any mind? And then they just go with whatever is the most sensational. That's not the way you move our collective humanity an inch forward. That's not the way that we got the Voting Rights Act, for example, in 65, or the Civil Rights Act. That's not a way we got the environmental legislation. That's not a way we lived within our fiscal means over the years. That's not the way we got tax reform, meaning lower rates and fewer loopholes. So it'll take us coming together, compromising toward an objective of improving the lives of people in our country.
0: So we have a lot of business executives who listen to this podcast, and you mentioned AI earlier. And of course, there's a lot of concern that AI, even though it might improve productivity, might improve GDP, could be costly with respect to jobs and job creations. If it does, in fact, create a lot of, we'll call it extra income or GDP, the universal basic income, those kinds of proposals have come forward. I'd be interested in your take on that, whether that could be a potential solution that should be considered if AI, in fact, does create a lot of productivity, but with a lot fewer people working.
1: Well, if AI does create productivity, part of it will be a lot of people will lose their jobs, right? Mm-hmm. But if the promise of AI is faster economic growth, that means there will be more jobs created with newer companies that will employ some of these people or a lot of those people. So if you're going to say AI is going to destroy the economy, you have to tell me what economic growth are you presuming? And it has a better chance of helping the overall economy the faster the economic growth and the slower the economic growth. If we're in a world of zero sum, yeah, where every job lost is you're never going to get another one, yeah. But if it creates more dynamism, I don't think human ingenuity has disappeared. I think a lot of people have ideas. They'll form companies. They'll employ people. Is there a danger of a lot of unemployment? Yes. Is there a danger of sectoral problems? Yes. Will the movement of people from one place to another be essential? Yes. Will that require effort by the part of the government? Yes, but I'm not prepared to say that we're at the end of the world because we have AI. I can see the problems, and there are significant problems, but I can see opportunities too.
0: By the way, I like you. I tend to be an AI optimist. The one issue I have with the kind of the universal basic income is just the lack of purpose if you're not working. I think people need to work. The notion of getting a paycheck and not having to work, I don't think is a very satisfying solution to the whole thing. So there's two questions I like to ask every one of my guests, Bill. One is, what is your definition of success? What does the word success mean to you?
1: It means being true to your principles, affecting the largest number of people for the good, and having something to do that engages your imagination and engages your sense of purpose.
0: It's a good answer. So how about happiness? What makes you happy?
1: Chocolate sodas.
0: That's a really good answer. I like that one.
1: What makes me happy? I think love makes me happy, to have people who love you and to be free and confident of loving them yourself. And having that love translated into policy means justice. And that's why I care about justice. It's the same love that would be central to my own personal happiness.
0: That's great, Bill. We'll be back in a few minutes with three-term U.S. Senator and NBA Hall of Famer Bill Bradley. 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This is Dan Hesse, and this is The Mentors Radio.
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4: And now, back to The Mentors, where remarkable CEOs challenge your thinking about life and business.
0: Welcome back. This is Dan Hesse, and we're learning about life transitions from Senator Bill Bradley. So you've been a very important, extremely important person your whole life, big basketball star all the way through high school. What'd you say, 75 college scholarship offers, great collegiate career, great professional career, then an outstanding career in the U.S. Senate. I have, as I mentioned, a lot of business executives who listen to this show. I actually had this conversation this weekend with one of them. We all have a hard time making that transition from being this big shot, really important person to kind of a normal member of society. Do you have any suggestions or advice for people going through that kind of transition?
1: Yeah. Spend some time reflecting on yourself. One of the reasons that I did Rolling Along, which is me standing up for 90 minutes and talking about my life, is to reflect on what my life meant to me. And that then has allowed me to go forward with whatever was the next thing. So I think one of the key things is personal reflection, perspective on yourself. Humility is very important. And you were once a big thing, but now you're a little thing. Well, that's if you're being defined by whatever it was you were. You're a human being. You're defined by the quality of your mind and your spirit and your sense of purpose and the love you give and the love you receive. That's who you are. And if you never forget that, why can't life continue to be good if you're no longer CEO, but you're now whatever? I'm a Nick. Yeah, I'm a Nick forever. I'm a senator. Yeah, I'm a senator forever, you know? And those are institutional associations. So your institutional associations will be the same. But the question is, who are you? And that's where you want to be truest to yourself.
0: Well, I was very impressed with your reflection and your circumspection when you went through that process that you had to go through to create the program. Following up, though, where do you get the courage to actually share all those intimate thoughts, as well as, we'll call it, some difficult times in your life that we wouldn't have known about? I mean, you share an abortion a girlfriend had when you were young, the divorce, you know, your divorce, things like that. Where do you get the courage to share that openly with other people?
1: Because I believe I wanted to be honest. To me, honesty is a very important thing. So if I'm going to do this, which is stand up and talk about myself, I have to talk about the painful aspects of my life as well as the joy and the achievements, because we all have all of the above in our lives. And you know what? When you do that, there's a perspective that comes that you don't get if you haven't shared those things. If you've kept it all hidden, there's a part of you that's not you. It's being hidden. And I have a friend right now, for example, for the last 20 years, every February, there are like 9 guys that go away to a Vermont house for a weekend and talk about life. And this guy's writing a book about it. Well, he's taken some courage to do that. But if he writes about it from his perspective, it will be a monumental expression for him and very valuable for the rest of us and possibly beyond. Because mm-hmm. The kind of things that you engage are things shared by everybody. I mean, you know, abortion is not just my problem, right? Or divorce is not just my problem, or losing the championship isn't my top problem, or the presidency, losing it, not my problem. It belongs to other people too. Now, the higher you go in that, the fewer people it belongs to, but it's still relevant. And so what I say is, be honest, true to yourself, and see what happens.
0: Well, it's again, to our listeners, it's a terrific program. I highly recommend you watch it. My final question.
1: Try it on YouTube.
0: Yeah.
1: So, YouTube.com and BillBradley.com, rolling along.
0: Yeah. my final question, Bill.
1: Mississippi River, rolling along.
0: Yeah, I like that. I had no idea where you got the name until I watched it and realized, yes, the Mississippi River. You talk about your Knicks teammates and how much they meant to you and what a great team. And you know, Coach Red Holtzman, were there any competitors during your career that you particularly admired?
1: Well, my toughest opponent to guard was John Havlicek of the Boston Celtics. And I admired him tremendously. I didn't have to guard him, but I admired Bill Russell tremendously. There were people in the game that I respected. Oscar Robertson was someone that I respected, because not just for his ability, but he was the head of the Players Union, which was responsible for eliminating the reserve clause, which is now responsible for giving players the right to submit their services to the marketplace, which gives them $1 million plus salaries. So, you know, there are plenty of people.
0: So, Bill, what do you do for fun?
1: Well, these days I'm taking singing lessons and singing. And I do it about an hour and a half every morning. And I have a coach. And I'm thinking of putting together like a little cabaret type thing where I tell stories and sing songs. And it's been a kick. I've been doing it for about 7 or 8 months. And I have about, I don't know, 25 songs.
0: So
1: five Leonard Cohen songs, three Van Morrison songs, three Dylan songs. You know, a couple of Sinatra songs, that kind of thing.
0: Sounds like a fantastic set list.
1: And it's like they're talking songs more than not, you know. For example, with Randy Newman, I begin, it's basically, it starts by saying, I want to say a few words about our country. People aren't bad, nor are they mean. Now, the leaders we have, while they're the worst we've had, they're hardly the worst this poor world's ever seen.
0: Well, by the way, I would agree that you picked some people that are easy to talk their lyrics, Cohen, Dylan, even Randy Newman. Although Van Morrison, he had a hell of a voice. That would be he'd be a hard person for me to want to cover. That guy could say.
1: Oh, you think Van Morrison would be hard?
0: Yeah.
1: Well,
0: I do.
1: You do. How hard do you think he'd be?
0: Oh, give me a couple of lines.
1: Couple of lines.
0: I think it'd be really hard.
1: Okay, I'll give you a couple of lines of Van.
0: I could do sha la la la la la.
1: No. You don't get a request.
0: Okay.
1: And here's what I do, him. Went to sleep last night.
0: There we go.
1: I had a kind of dream, for sure. When I woke up in the morning, felt like I was coming down to joy. What did I see? What did I feel? When I was coming down to joy, I had a brand new story. When I was coming down to joy, felt so good, gratitude. When I was coming down something quite, quite profound. And I cried out loud. I had a brand new story when I was coming down for joy. She was standing there before me when I was coming down, down, down, down.
0: I love that. You got a good voice.
1: I have a terrible voice.
0: No, you got a good voice. Bill, you've always been one of my heroes, not only for kind of what you've done and accomplished, but how you've done it with class and a couple of words you use regularly, altruism and empathy. And you really do embody those. You've given us much to think about. And yes, we can do much better. And I know that our mutual friend Gus is listening to this from above, looking down on us, and that means a lot to me. By the way, one other thing I'll say is, if I haven't sent you a picture of this, I will. My son and I were sitting behind you and Bill Russell at an NBA finals game in San Antonio. So there's a picture of the photographer
1: really?
0: Was taking
1: yeah,
0: a picture.
1: Send it to me. I'd love that.
0: He was taking a picture of the two of you, and then right behind you guys are me and my youngest son. So we're in the shot. So I'll send that to you.
1: I'd love that. Please do that. You got a promise, Dan.
0: I will definitely do that.
1: Okay.
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15: News this hour from Town Hall. I'm Ron Taylor. A fragile ceasefire holds as the U.S. awaits Iran's response.
13: A tenuous ceasefire appears to be holding Saturday between the U.S. and Iran as Washington awaits a response to its latest proposal for a deal to end the war, reopen the Strait of Hormuz, and roll back Tehran's nuclear program. Still, Friday, the U.S. struck two Iranian oil tankers, CENTCOM posting that video. Meanwhile, Saturday, the small Gulf island of Bahrain said it had arrested 41 people it alleges are part of a group affiliated with Iran.

0: Iran's Revolutionary Guard. I'm Julie Walker.
1: Moscow marks Victory Day amid a three-day ceasefire agreement with Ukraine.
2: Russian President Vladimir Putin expressed confidence in Russian troops fighting for the fifth year in Ukraine as he oversaw a toned-down Victory Day parade on Red Square. For the first time in two decades, the procession commemorating the defeat of Nazi Germany in World War II took place without tanks, missiles, and other heavy equipment, with officials there citing the current operational situation. President Trump is taking credit for the agreement.
3: And we have a little period of time where they're not going to be killing people. That's very good.
2: He says his hope is that the break in the fighting could be the beginning of the end of the war. I'm Jennifer King.
1: More than a dozen earthquakes shook Brawley, California last night, including 4.4 magnitude quake that was felt across the Southern California's inland area. The quakes come a day after a series of earthquakes greater than 3.0 magnitude struck near the Redlands. All the quakes have occurred relatively close to the San Andreas fault line, but not along the fault. The head of the World Health Organization is seeking to reassure residents of the Spanish island of Tenerife, worried about the anticipated arrival there of the hantavirus-stricken cruise ship. He issued a direct message to them yesterday. News and analysis at townhall.com.
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0: Once again, it's time for Yesteryear. A look back at your favorite dramas, westerns, comedies, and musical variety shows from the golden age of radio. Here's your host for Yesteryear, Craig Roberts.
1: It's time once again to settle into your favorite easy chair for another hour of vintage radio. Later on, we'll enter Dimension X and The Outer Limit. But first, let's enjoy some adventure and mystery with The Fat Man and Nightmare Murder. The Fat Man was created by Dashiell Hammett especially for radio. The program was first heard on ABC in January of 1946. Stepping into those oversized shoes was J. Scott Smart, who weighed 270 pounds himself and filled them nicely. Though he created the character and gave his name to the series, Dashiell Hammett in fact left the writing up to Lawrence Klee. Ed Begley co-starred as Lieutenant McKenzie, and regular support was received from Paul Stewart, Linda Watkins, and Mary Patton. The show ran for more than a year as an ABC sustainer, was eventually picked up in 1947 by the Norwich Company for Pepto-Bismol. Return with us now to those thrilling days of yesteryear with The Fat Man and Nightmare Murders from January of 1951. So why not pick up the phone and invite a friend to listen right now to another classic show from the golden age of radio here on Yesteryear.

0: Here comes the Fat Man in The Nightmare Murder, starring J. Scott Smart.
1: There he goes. He's stepping on the scales. Weight, 237 pounds. Fortune, danger. Who is it?
0: The Fat Man. It takes a good man to make a first-class old-fashioned. You have to muddle the sugar, bitters, and water properly, then toss in the ice and whiskey, and then carefully twist the lemon peel on top. Like anything else, it's simply a matter of following the recipe. But here's another illustration. If you take a liberal jigger of motive, add a slice of opportunity and a dash of means, and then pile a dozen or more old-fashions on top of this, you're quite likely to end up with a real gruesome hangover. Murder.

0: Like any solid, normal, routine job, this one began in my office. It was just after lunch. My feet were on the desk. I was munching a peppermint. I'd propped the latest edition just south of the bulge that marked the last resting place of a brace of breaded pork chops when the phone rang. Runyon speaking.
1: The detective?
0: That's a debatable point, but I like to think so. Who's this?
1: My name's George Dutton. Maybe you've heard of me.
0: Oh, you mean the author?
1: Well, that's a debatable point, too. I write mystery stories.
0: Yes, I know. About private eyes who get hit on the head.
1: Look, I've never had any need for a private eye. I don't even know what one looks like. I never even saw a pistol or a gangster or a corpse until last night. A corpse, that is.
0: Wait a minute. Let's take this in sequence. Are you hiring me?
1: Maybe. How much?
0: 50 in expenses.
1: Well, that's a lot, but I need you pretty badly.
0: What's the trouble?
1: I killed a girl last night. I want you to prove it.
0: Say that again and slower.
1: You better come down here right away.
0: Where are you?
1: Melville Hospital. Alcoholic ward.
0: The closest I'd ever been to the alcoholic ward at Melville was reading The Lost Weekend. After I convinced them I wasn't a prospective client, they gave me some of the dope on George Dutton. Their assumption was his writer's imagination had picked up an Italian collaborator during the period in question, namely, a batch of martinis.
2: Runyon?
0: Yeah, what can I do for you, George?
2: Sit down. On the bed. Now take it easy, will you? My head.
0: I know what you mean. Is that better?
2: Yeah. Now look. You're gonna think I'm crazy like the rest of them, but I'm not paying you for an opinion. Here. Here's 2 days' worth. $100.
0: Thanks. Now, for this, I'm supposed to hang a murder rap on you, huh? Or did I hear it right over the phone?
2: You did. At least I'll know, Runyon, if it happened. If I killed her, at least I'll know I'm not crazy.
0: All right,
2: anything's
0: George.
2: Better than that kind of doubt, Runyon. Anything.
0: Now, take it easy, George. Just tell me about it, huh?
2: Yeah, I know. Calm, collected, lucid, logical, right? Yeah. Okay. I've been working hard, see? Trying to meet my publisher's deadline on a novel. I got tired last night around 7 and went to bed. Dead, wrung out, gone, you know? Now, this I'm sure of. Somewhere around 10 or 11 o'clock, I got up, put on my clothes, and went out for a walk around the block. I just turned the corner when it happened.
0: What?
2: I'd seen the car a lot in my neighborhood, a black Buick convertible. I'd seen the girl in it, too. Stunning girl, blonde, eyes like sapphires, figure like... Well...
0: Yeah, I know what you mean. So what?
2: So she pulled up to the curb and asked me to get in.
0: How come?
2: Well, am I so horrible? She did it, that's all.
0: Okay. Who was she?
2: I don't know. I don't know anything about her. She handed me a bottle, and that's how it started.
0: Mm-hmm. Mistake number one.
2: You're so right. So anyway, we drove around for a while, and I listened to her talk, and pretty soon the bottle was gone, so she pulled out another one, and pretty soon that one was gone, too.
0: What'd she talk about?
2: Death?
0: Hmm?
2: Yeah. It seemed perfectly normal at the time. She was fascinated by death, wrote poems about it, she said, quoted from them all the time. Anyway, things got pretty fuzzy about then. I don't remember much. People, voices, lights. One thing, though, Runyon. One thing. There was a big red rooster about 10 feet high.
0: Oh, yeah, naturally. It wouldn't be an evening without one. What was his
2: name?
0: Now,
2: wait a minute. A sign, Runyon. A neon sign. I remember it blinking at me while she stopped by the trash can.
0: What trash can?
2: How do I know what trash can? A trash can. There was the red rooster and the trash can, and she stopped and took something out of her purse and dropped it in. And there were more lights and more people and more riding in the car, and then pretty soon we were alone. She was pouring drinks for the two of us.
0: And where was this?
2: I don't know. You got me. She handed me a glass, see? and raised hers for a toast. To death, she said. And I saw she had a gun in her hand, pointing it at her head. I grabbed it, got a hold of it, but it went off.
0: Oh, great.
2: Last thing I remember was her lying on the floor, and then the floor was rushing up at me. Well, that's it.
0: What do you mean, that's it? What happened after that?
2: Nothing. When I opened my eyes, I was in my own bed, in my own apartment, with my clothes right where I'd left them at 7 the night before. A night man swears I wasn't out of my room all night. Nobody believed me. They said I dreamed it. I had a couple more drinks, found the cop on the beat and told him, too. That's how I got here. They all think I'm crazy. Well, maybe I am. Maybe I am. But go on. Find out for me, Runyon. Get on it, will you? Get on it.
0: So I got on it. First, there was the janitor at George's apartment.
3: Listen, Mr. Runyon, I've been nightman here for 12 years. I know George Dutton as long as he lives here. He couldn't leave this building last night without me seeing him, and I didn't see him. You can take my word. He's nuts.
0: Then there was the bartender George had mentioned.
4: Look, all I know is he come in at an indecent hour this morning, screaming for the hair of the dog that bit him, just like all the other times. Yeah, especially the last time.
0: What happened last time?
4: Oh, same thing, a couple of years ago. Only that night he got out of bed and trapped Adolf Hitler in the information booth at Grand Central.
0: The cop who'd hauled him over to Melville said the same thing. Likewise, a couple of newsboys. Verdict, unanimous. George was a lush and a loony, and I was inclined to go along with him. On the theory that a special convertible, complete with blonde, is something even a New Yorker will stop and look at, I quizzed the service stations around George's apartment house. Sure enough, up comes a guy who'd greased its gold-plated chassis only a month before. The record showed it belonged to a Lydia Bradshaw at a Park Avenue address that went with the car, so I trotted over. Some kind of a soiree was going on in the huge living room. The butler looked at me, raised his eyebrows one at a time, and finally decided I wouldn't run off at the silver plate and hustled me into the library, which seemed to have another occupant.
5: As a spirit with yellow eyes gleaming, will I to thy couch come again.
0: When you say that, smile. What is it?
5: This book, Baudelaire. Lousy translation. By the way, I'm Joan Cameron, Lydia's poor country cousin. Who are you? One of Uncle Charles' tribe of sycophants?
0: Oh, I'm not sure what that means, but I don't think so. My name's Brad Runyon.
5: Oh.
0: Where is Lydia, by the way?
5: Out somewhere. You looking for her?
0: Yeah.
5: Well, you're just in time. She and Uncle Charles are going abroad, you know, sailing tonight.
0: Oh, who's Uncle Charles?
5: Lydia's guardian. Keeper to the keys to the Bradshaw Exchequer.
0: Well, that sounds important.
5: It is.
0: Oh, in the chips, huh?
5: Oh, no. He just has a pair of scissors to clip the coupons for Lydia, which, incidentally, is a full-time job.
0: Mm-hmm.
5: And that concludes my dissertation on the Bradshaws, a morbid subject at best. Let's talk about you.
0: Sure, sweetheart. After we talk about a quick way I can get a hold of Uncle Charles.
6: I beg your pardon?
5: This friend is Uncle Charles.
0: That's pretty quick. How do you do, Mr. Bradshaw?
6: Ah, Mr. Runyon, isn't it?
5: It is. Now, if you'll excuse me.
6: Strange girl. Now, Mr. Runyon.
0: I've come on a peculiar errand, Mr. Bradshaw. When do you expect your niece Lydia back?
6: Oh, in an hour, perhaps two. Why?
0: I wonder if she'd consider making a short visit to Melville Hospital.
6: Melville? Good heavens, what for?
0: A client of mine thinks he killed her last night.
6: Now, just a minute. What kind of nonsense is this?
0: I know it sounds crazy, but it isn't nonsense. His name's George Dutton, and he's in the alcoholic ward. He fell off the wagon last night, but hard. He has seen your niece riding around in her convertible. She impressed him. So, instead of the usual pink elephants, he had some hallucination about taking a ride with her last night and killing her. We can't talk him out of it.
6: Well, that's fantastic. What do you want Lydia to do about it?
0: Well, just stop by the hospital and convince him he's wrong, that's all.
6: But don't you understand we're sailing for Europe at midnight?
0: Now, look, this will only take her 10 minutes. It may mean the man's sanity.
6: Well...
0: Otherwise, he's liable to be running around to the police and the newspapers.
6: Well, I'll ask Lydia to drop by.
0: Good, and thanks. I'll be running along, then. Sorry to trouble you, Mr. Crenshaw.
7: Well, what's the verdict, Runyon? You think I'm nuts now, too, huh?
0: George, listen. Listen. Now, hold of yourself. This doesn't mean you're nuts. Could happen anything.
7: Shut up. What was her name?
0: Lydia Bradshaw.
7: Bradshaw?
0: Yeah, and she's coming over here to see you.
7: Now, listen, Runyon. You're working for me. See, you're not working for them.
0: Wait a minute, George.
7: You listen to me. I'm telling you this happened. I was there. I wasn't... in bed, dreaming it. This dame is dead. Do you understand that?
8: Shut up over there.
7: I won't shut up.
8: I'm telling you, kids, you'll go off your rockers.
0: Now, look, Doc, wait. Look, George, there's no use arguing about it. I talked to her uncle. The girl's coming here. That'll convince you, won't it?
7: She's not coming here because she's dead. She's dead. I held her with these two arms. I heard the gun go off. I felt her go limp in my arms. My arms. Oh, no. No.
9: I'm sorry. Who's George Dutton?
8: Right over there.
9: I'm Lydia Bradshaw.
0: Well, what about it, George?
7: You're all right.
9: What do you mean, Mr. Dutton?
7: Well, Last night we were together, don't you remember?
9: Well, no. Sorry, I don't. I don't remember ever seeing you before.
7: Go away.
0: Come on.
9: Isn't there anything I can do?
0: No, you may as well go. Now.
9: But the poor man...
7: You heard what he said. Now go on, get out of here. Get out!
9: I'm terribly sorry.
0: Thanks very much, Miss Bradshaw.
9: I do hope it'll be all right.
0: Yeah. Good night. Well, George, is that the girl?
7: Yeah. That's the girl.
0: So that tied it up. I refunded him $50 of the $100 he gave me, recommended a good psychiatrist, and took off. It was after my dinner time, so I walked toward the East 50s, a little Italian restaurant that makes wonderful lasagna. Suddenly, I found myself looking across the street at a bar on the opposite corner with a blazing red rooster in neon lights. Of course, he could have dreamed this, too. In his heyday, he probably knew every pub in town. But the business of the trash can opposite the entrance, which was right where he said it was pretty accurate dreaming, even for a professional dreamer like George. For this reason, I decided to sacrifice my dignity. I sidled up to the trash can and began probing around. It was there. A slim volume in black Morocco with gold lettering on the cover reading Skyward, Poems in Praise of Death by Lydia Bradshaw. I kicked myself for refunding that $50. I stood for a minute in the glow of the Red Rooster sign and thumbed through the book of poems. Then I went into the bar.
10: Yes, sir, what do you have?
0: Make it a beer.
10: Any special kind?
0: Well...
10: Now, how about a tall, cool glass of McCoy's Pale Ale?
0: That sounds like a commercial.
10: It is. See the sign up there? Don't let them fool you, brother. Reach for the real McCoy.
0: Okay, I'm sold. Draw one.
10: Right.
0: I quaffed my real McCoy and skimmed through Lydia's Odes to the Dark Angel. Tossing a Morocco-bound book into a trash can, it seemed a strange thing for a girl to do until you read the poetry, whereupon it became clearly the only thing to do. It was so awful, I gave up trying to read it and concentrated on the frontispiece, which, as with all privately printed works, was a picture of the author. Looking at it now... it seemed to me as if I'd seen Lydia Bradshaw somewhere before. Somewhere before she'd walked into George's room at the hospital. But I couldn't put my finger on it.
10: How about another real McCoy?
0: No. Wait a minute. Don't go away.
10: Yeah?
0: Were you here last night?
10: Sure. Why?
0: Here, take a look at this picture. You ever seen her?
10: Who is she?
0: Name's Lydia Bradshaw. Was she in here last night?
10: I don't know. Maybe, but I don't remember seeing her.
0: Hmm.
10: She came in with the after theater bunch. I wouldn't remember anyway. Mobbing here four deep at the bar.
5: Why, Frank?
10: Huh? Oh, excuse me, I got
5: Wait a minute, Frank. What do you mean you don't know Lydia?
10: Well, I didn't say that, Miss Cameron.
5: Frank?
10: I didn't say I don't know her. I only said I wouldn't remember if she was in here during rush hour last night. Excuse me, I got a customer waiting.
5: Customer, my foot. The liar. Oh, please don't think I'm dogging your footsteps, Mr. Runyon.
0: How do you happen to come here?
5: Always do.
0: You say he knows your cousin, Lydia Bradshaw?
5: He ought to. She owns the place. Tell me, did you steal that book from the library?
0: Oh, no. I picked it out of the trash can outside.
5: What?
0: Yeah, it's got on her.
5: Well, it's the only one she has left. She'd die before she'd throw it away.
0: How about afterwards?
5: What do you mean?
0: No, just skip it. Here, look at this inscription on the flyleaf. To Greg, someday I'll find you. What's she mean by that?
5: Greg Stanhope. She used to think she was in love with him. Maybe she was, I don't know. But Uncle Charles decided it was wrong and broke it up. A fatal mistake, I might add.
0: Why fatal?
5: They found Greg the next day with a champagne glass in one hand and a gun in the other. He'd shot himself.
0: Hello, George?
1: Yeah?
0: This is Runyon.
1: What do you waste your time on me for, Runyon? I'm nuts, you know.
0: Now,
1: crazy.
0: Now, shut up, George. Take it easy. Answer me a couple of questions. Do you know anybody named Stanhope?
1: Greg Stanhope?
0: Yeah.
1: No, I never heard of him.
0: Uh-huh. How did you happen to say Greg?
1: I don't know. It just popped into my head. Greg Stanhope. It goes together somehow. Greg... Wait a minute. I do know. Yeah, She was talking about him last night. That's who she toasted when she raised her glass just before she
0: Okay. Now, one more question, George. Did anyone see you leave the building last night?
1: Well, sure, the janitor.
0: Anyone else?
1: No.
0: Well, look, supposing it went like you said. Suppose someone picked you off the floor at the Bradshaw apartment and brought you home. Is there anyone who'd know exactly where to hang your clothes and straighten out the rest of your apartment besides you?
1: Sure, the janitor would, but he already told
0: He's got a couple of sidelines. George... As a writer, this may come as a disappointment to you, but you aren't nuts.
7: Listen, Mr. Runyon, get your foot out of my door before
0: I... Now, take it easy, pal. I'm coming in.
7: I already told you all I know about George Dutton.
0: That I'm inclined to doubt. Now, sit down, pal. You've had a hard day pushing a broom and raking in cash.
7: The one I should call a cop? There's a law against breaking into a guy's apartment.
0: There's also a law against criminal conspiracy.
7: I said I give it to you this afternoon, all of it. Don't call me no criminal conspiracy because I'm janitor, no criminal, see?
0: How much did Charles Bradshaw...

0: cornered off half a block away, and that was that. I walked back to where the killer must have stood, trying to make sense out of nonsense. I'd run into my share of murders, but this was the first time in my book that someone committed one to cover up another one someone else had confessed to. Now, if that sounds confusing, it's only because it was. A party was going on three floors up. It was nice to know someone was having a good time, because I wasn't. I leaned back against the wall and mopped my head. There had to be an answer somewhere. And it was lucky I'd leaned back, or I would have been brained. A bottle whistled down three floors and glanced off my shoulder and bounced into some soft rubbish in the alley. I picked it up, looked at the label, and suddenly it hit me. It was an answer from out of the blue. "Don't let them fool you, brother," it said. "Reach for the real McCoy." I found a phone and called the hospital and left instructions for George. Then I hailed a cab and rushed over to Lydia Bradshaw's apartment. What time is it, Miss,
1: Bradshaw.
0: Yeah, Bradshaw.
1: It's almost 11. As I told you, Mr. Runyon, Uncle Charles is extremely busy taking care of the baggage and won't have time to talk to you before we
0: sail. Yeah, sure, I know. How come he forgot that trunk over there, Miss,
1: Bradshaw.
0: Yes, Bradshaw. I'm having a tough time with that name. What about that trunk?
1: It's full of his first editions for the vault while we're gone.
0: Mm-hmm. Now, let's see. Where was I?
1: Will you stop reading that stupid book?
0: Stupid? Listen to this. "Astride the cosmic threshold, I gazed back toward the old familiar lighted realm once more. Then resolute to turn my face the new way. Toward the wild, unlighted shore." Three guesses now. Byron, Keats, or Nick Canny?
1: I don't know and I don't care.
0: Well, you ought to know, baby. You wrote it.
1: What do you mean, Mr. Runyon?
0: "Poems in Praise of Death" by Lydia Bradshaw. This mean anything to you?
1: It's an empty beer bottle, isn't it?
0: Yeah. Someone almost brained me with it tonight. McCoy's Pale Ale. "Don't let them fool you, brother. Reach for the real McCoy." Still don't remember?
1: Should I?
0: Yeah. Took me a while, but I did. I wondered why you looked familiar to me.
1: Me?
0: Yeah. You two girls, two pictures. One of these girls is Lydia Bradshaw, Park Avenue debutante, and the other is a professional model. Which one is the real McCoy? It was an ad in all the magazines 3 years ago.
1: You figured out which is which by now, I presume.
0: Yeah. Why did you play along with him?
1: Is there any harm in it?
0: Well, I can think of about six laws you're breaking, not the least of which is criminal conspiracy.
1: Criminal? What are you...
2: Just a minute, Lydia. Stay where you are, both of you.
0: Oh.
1: My name's not Lydia. Let's stop the pretense.
0: Gonna make it a double header tonight, Uncle Charles?
2: I might.
1: Double what?
0: Murder.
1: Murder? What are you...
2: Shut up.
1: But murder? I didn't know anything about this. All you said was she'd killed herself and you wanted to avoid a scandal about suicide.
0: It was a scandal, all right, but not about suicide, was it, Uncle Charles?
1: But what was it?
0: When Lydia killed herself last night, it threw the whole estate into the hands of the executors, opened the books to the accountants. How much had you embezzled, Uncle Charles? A couple of hundred G's, maybe?
2: More than that, Runyon. But you're wrong on a technicality. It's not a scandal, not unless it gets out. And it's not going to get out. I killed once. They can't do any more to me for two or three.
0: You can't cover it that way, Bradshaw.
2: No? Watch me, Runyon. Watch me.
1: But don't, Mr. Bradshaw, no.
3: Hey, Runyon. Runyon, this is the place.
0: George, you're just in time.
2: Huh? Who?
1: You've killed him.
0: No, but he's going to have quite a headache. The McCoy Company puts out a good bottle, too.
1: Oh.
3: Catch her.
0: There's two down. Put her on the sofa, George, while I call headquarters.
4: Yeah. Lydia Bradshaw.
0: No. This is the reasonably accurate facsimile. We'll find Lydia Bradshaw in that trunk over there.
4: Well, then I did kill her.
0: No, you didn't. She committed suicide, but her guardian didn't dare let it be known, or he'd have been discovered as an embezzler.
4: What do you mean?
0: Skip it for now. I need a drink. How about you?
4: Runyon, if it's all the same to you, I'll take sarsaparilla.

0: and Gertrude Warner as Joan Cameron. The music was composed by Mark Winston. Your announcer, Don Lowe. Listen next week to another exciting adventure of the Fat Man. G-Note for Murder.
1: From January of 1951, there's the Fat Man with Nightmare Murders. In a moment, we'll enter Dimension X and the Outer Limit as yesteryear continues.
2: 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Swing Street Radio, where the big bands swing. The sounds of the golden age of radio continue with yesteryear. Here's Craig Roberts.
1: Dimension X was first heard on NBC in April of 1950, but until its premiere, a full two decades after network radio was established, there were no major science fiction series of broad appeal to adults. This show dramatized the work of such young writers as Ray Bradbury, Isaac Asimov, and others. In-house scriptwriter was Ernest Canoy, who adapted the masterworks and contributed occasional stories of his own. Dimension X was a very effective demonstration of what could be done with science fiction on the radio. Dimension X played heavily on adventures in time and space told in future tense. Return with us now to those thrilling days of yesteryear with Dimension X and The Outer Limit, from April of 1950, another classic program from the radio vault of yesteryear.
3: Adventures in time and space, told in future tense.
4: Dimension X!
3: Can you predict what will come in 100 years? Or in 10, or in the next minute. Some people think they can. Nuclear scientists, mathematicians, astronomers, biologists. They'll predict the shape of the future. Why? Because they make the future. Because they see beyond the known dimensions of time and space into the unknown. Dimension X. We go ahead now in time to 1965. We're on a vast concrete runway set in the desert of the Southwest. A giant metal ship stands before us, prow pointed for the stars. And in 5 minutes, the signal will flash and it will tear up through the atmosphere to the outer limit.
5: Attention! Attention! Clear field for takeoff. Clear field.
6: 5 minutes, Steve.
5: For all right. Takeoff.
7: Warm her up, Charlie.
8: Turn her over.
6: I want to go over procedure again, Steve.
7: Don't worry, I got it straight.
6: You just make sure.
7: Okay. I take her up on jets to 50,000, then I cut in the rockets.
6: No lower, or your tail blast will burn out three counties.
7: I climb 4 minutes on rockets, then start maneuver tests.
6: Remember that. This ship isn't like those strato rockets you've been testing. She's the first one built for outer space. If she works, she can go clear to the moon.
7: If I'd have known that, I'd have brought my toothbrush.
6: Well, not this trip. Now get this, Steve. You've got power there to clear the Earth's gravitational field. But remember, after you cut in the rockets, you've only got 10 minutes fuel. If you go beyond the outer limit and don't save fuel for the return...
7: I know, I won't get down again.
6: That's right, Steve. You'll drift off into space. Get that now. 10 minutes fuel.
7: Gotcha.
6: As far as I'm concerned, this project is a lot more important than that cosmic ray bomb they're testing out in the Pacific tonight.
7: Well, the Security Commission brass doesn't think so. I don't see any undersecretaries under anything.
6: Don't worry. In the long run, our ship will make the CR bomb back-page stuff. But in the meantime, it's just as dangerous. Remember, half the principles in this ship are pure theory, Steve. Slide rule stuff. If anything goes wrong, we may have to scrape you off the landscape with a soup spoon.
7: You have a charming sense of humor.
6: Well, here's what I'm getting at. We're risking your neck in this test. If anything blows, we don't want to have the next man pull the same boner.
7: I know, Hank.
6: So keep your mic open and keep talking. If anything goes wrong, we want to know exactly why. And we won't be able to ask you. Let us know before you pull every switch. Before you do anything. You got that?
7: Yeah.
6: Even if you only have to blow your nose.
9: All right, get those fuel lines away.
10: Okay, Mr. Gross.
6: Well, I guess that's about all, Steve.
7: Hey, that reminds me. Look, if Mary calls, I'm just up on a milk run. I didn't tell her today was it.
6: How is she?
7: She's okay, but she's due about now, and I don't want her to be nervous.
6: Hey, I didn't know the baby was that close.
7: Yeah?
6: Steve, I really ought to be sending a single man on this job.
7: What, cut me out of a soft paycheck? Forget it, Hank. You know, you can't get anybody else who can take 15 G's acceleration when those rockets cut in.
6: Yeah, I know. It's time, Steve.
7: Yeah. Well, see you later. Don't worry, Hank. I'll sweat for both of us. Button her up, Charlie.
4: So long, Hank.
8: So long. We'll give you the light from control.

0: Complex 2R to control. Are you there yet, Hank?
1: Okay, Steve. Got you on the speaker. I'm ready to go.
2: Mr. Hanson.
1: Ready on radar, Sergeant?
3: Check.
2: Mr. Hanson, you better see this.
1: What is it, Elsa?
2: Message center for Steve. Mrs. Weston just left for the hospital.
1: What? Hello, Steve.
0: Yeah.
1: Stand by a minute.
2: Shall we hold the takeoff, Mr. Hanson?
1: What? Oh, yes. No, wait just a minute. It's too late now.
2: You going to tell him?
1: Maybe he's got enough to worry about.
0: Hey, what's holding us up, Hank? Something on your mind?
1: No, it's nothing, Steve. I just wanted to say good luck. Clear for takeoff, Charlie?
4: Right.
1: Okay, give him the light.

0: All right, Steve, I'm reading you clear.
1: I'm at 40,000. Airspeed 600. She's running fine. Soundproofing works. There's a third degree waver in the AGY pressure.
0: Got that, Charlie?
2: Check.
3: Dead center on radar, Mr. Hanson.
1: 50,000 now. Cutting out the port jet. Now the starboard. I'm off jets. Airspeed dropping. I'm opening the rocket ports. The switch sticks a little, Charlie. Oxy alcohol pressure 350. All right, now I'm advancing the ignition key. Here goes rocket one.
0: Steve. Steve, you all right?
1: Yeah. Looks like somebody slugged me with a sledgehammer. Airspeed now 1200. Here goes number two.

0: Hello, Steve. Elapsed rocket time is now 4 minutes. What's your altitude? Over to you.
1: Speed 4,400. Still climbing. Altitude 297 miles.
0: All right, you're at the outer limit. Level off for maneuver test. You've got exactly 6 minutes fuel left.
1: Okay. Starting a 3-degree left bank. It's a little sluggish. There, it's all right now. There's a low vibration someplace. Maybe the cockpit hatch. Now I'm straightening out.
0: 5 minutes fuel left.
1: Now I'm starting a 3-degree... Hey!
0: What's the matter? What's wrong?
1: There's something up here. Something shining.
0: What are you talking about?
1: There's something above me, Hank. I'm going to chase it.
0: Steve, you're at the outer limit now.
1: I can see it plain now.
0: Steve, don't go any higher. You've only got 4 minutes left. You've only got...
1: Getting static. I can't hear you, Hank. It's dead ahead now. I'm going to make a pass at it. Get a good look. Hey, it's swerving to meet me. It's dead ahead now. It's dead ahead.
2: Hello. Hello. Hello, Steve. Steve, come in.
3: 9 minutes, fuel gone.
4: Still no sign on radar.
2: Hello. Hello, Steve. Steve, what's happened? Charlie, get out the crash squad. Tell the Army squadron to alert their search planes.
5: Right.
3: 9.5 minutes
5: crash
3: gone.
5: Squad.
2: Hello. Hello, Steve. What's happened? Where the devil is he?
5: Charlie,
2: hello.
5: Come in for Mr. Hansen.
2: Come in, Steve.
5: We need a search squadron.
2: Come in.
5: No, Mr. Hansen's busy.
2: Hello. Hello, Steve. Hello, Steve.
3: 10 minutes, Mr. Hansen. That's the end of this fuel.

0: How long has it been now?
1: 10 hours, Mr. Hanson.
0: Nothing more on radar, Sergeant?
2: Screen's blank.
3: Colonel Corelli called in. Search planes are back. They didn't find anything.
0: Should be some trace.
3: He couldn't have bailed out, could he?
0: He don't hit the silk at 4,400 miles an hour. He either went past the outer limit, ran out of fuel. Something blew, and we'll find the pieces scattered from here to the coast. Why does it have to be the best man? Always the best man.
3: I'll get it.
0: Charlie, we've got to figure out what was wrong.
3: Yes. All right, I'll tell him.
0: Something must have blown.
3: Yeah. There's a message from Northside Hospital for Steve.
0: Well, what is it?
3: Mrs. Weston's fine. It's a boy.
0: Thank you, Elsie. It's a boy, Charlie.
1: Oh.
0: Fine. It's a boy. He didn't even know she went to the hospital. How am I going to tell Mary that?
1: Wasn't your fault, Mr. Hanson? Ship had to be tested.
0: Yeah, we'll build another one, and some other flying fool will shoot past the outer limit into space. Oh, I'm getting old, Charlie. You can remember when I used to take him up myself. Now I've got to send other men.
1: It's a job, Mr. Hanson.
0: Now I'm afraid. Every time I hear a jet go off, I jump. Every time I have to send someone up in a new model, I start to sweat.
2: Mr. Hanson?
0: Yeah?
2: I think there's something on the radar.
0: No flight scheduled in, are there, Elsie?
3: We have the whole day cleared.
2: It's coming in behind us. Here it comes over the building.
0: What crazy jockey is buzzing the field like that? Is that an army plane, Charlie?
4: I can't see.
2: It's turning.
0: Charlie, alert the field.
4: I know that engine. Steve!
0: That's impossible.
4: Look, that's his ship.
0: It can't be.
4: Well, there's no other model like that. It's Steve, all right. It's coming in.
0: Thank God. God. All right, sit down, Steve. The quicker we get this done, the quicker you get over to see Mary and the baby.
5: Hank.
0: Elsie, give the order to check and refuel the rockets. I don't want anybody in here till I get Steve's reports. Bury any calls. All right, let's have it. What the devil happened to you?
5: Hank, does that cosmic ray bomb still go off tonight?
0: What are you talking about? Straighten out, Steve. Where you been for the last 10 hours?
5: Listen, Hank, there's something more important.
0: Come on. I've got to get a report on the screen to Washington, so let's have it. I've got to know how you stretched 10 minutes fuel to keep you in the air for 10 hours.
5: Now, one thing before I talk.
0: Look, Steve.
5: Have the Geiger men run over the ship before they refuel.
0: What'd you run into?
5: So help me, Hank, I don't know. But we better check and make sure it isn't radioactive.
0: Elsie, add a Geiger report on the standard check. Steve, maybe we better have the doc look you over, too.
5: No, I'll be all right. They said I'd be all right.
0: They? Look, son, I know you've had a tough time, but we've had this field on the alert for 10 hours. One of the army boys cracked up looking for you, and he's hurt bad. So let's have the story. Let's have it straight.
5: I don't know how to tell you. Hank, I saw something up there.
0: At 300 miles?
5: I chased something up there, Hank, and I caught it.
0: Now, don't hand me that.
5: Listen,
0: Steve.
5: I was cruising along, just starting the right bank, when I spotted something. It must have been going about half my speed. It was egg-shaped and smooth. I made a pass at it, and I was coming back for another, and then there was a humming sound.
0: Humming?
5: A sort of vibration. And I blacked out. I was headed straight for it at 4,400 miles an hour. I thought it was going to be the biggest smash since Hiroshima, and... Hank, is there a drink in that bottle?
0: Never mind that, Steve. What happened?
5: I came to inside their ship.
0: Uh-huh. Steve, this whole thing has been a devil of a strain on you. I'm going to call Major Donaldson from the Army base. Ask him to sit in.
5: Psychiatrist? Yeah, that's a good idea. Let him run his tests. He'll tell you I'm not kidding. Because, Hank, unless I miss my guess, I've just been tipped off to the way the world ends.
6: All right, Mr. Weston, suppose you continue your story.
0: Yes, let's have it, Steve. You woke up inside the ship?
5: Yes, and the place was jammed with machinery. Dials, blinkers. I couldn't recognize anything.
0: And you were surrounded by these men from Mars?
5: I didn't say anything about men from Mars. I didn't even say they were men. I couldn't see them clearly. They were just there.
0: Where did they come from, then?
5: Another galaxy. Millions of miles outside of our solar system. That's all I know. You figure out where they came from.
6: And they came all that distance to find the Earth?
5: Yes.
6: Did they tell you that?
5: Yes.
6: You mean they spoke English to you?
5: No, they didn't. It's funny. I hadn't thought. They didn't really speak to me at all. They just planted the thoughts in my mind.
6: You mean thought transference, telepathy?
5: Yes, that's right.
0: But, Steve, what brought them here?
5: We did, Hank. We rang their bell. We brought them in.
0: Well, how?
5: With our atomic explosions. Hank, that's why you've got to stop that bomb test tonight.
0: I'll give up.
5: Look, you've got to believe me, Hank. Oh, how can I make you understand?
6: Would you submit to narcopsychometry?
5: What's that?
6: Under proper drugs, I can put you back in this ship. By suggestion. Then we can get a playback record of your memory pattern on the audio circuit.
5: And how long will that take?
6: Half an hour. We'll have to go over to the lab.
5: Will you believe me if it checks?
6: It will give us an accurate memory picture of what your mind reports.
5: All right, let's go. Hank, you gotta believe me. We haven't got much time.

0: You should be getting drowsy now. Count backwards from 10.
1: 10, 9, 8, 7.

0: He's under.
1: Now we attach the head plate electrodes. And the cortical pickup. Look out for that wire, Mr. Henson. 3-0 setting. 31.3. Now throw that switch, Mr. Henson. I have to start him off by suggestion. All right, Steve. You're in your ship now. You're in the rocket.
2: Rocket?
1: You're in the rocket. You're in the rocket, and you've just sighted something strange.
3: Now I'm starting at 3 degree right.
2: What's that?
3: Hey, there's something up here. Something shining.
1: His memory pattern. We're picking it up electronically.
3: There's something above me, Hank. I'm going to chase it.
1: It's piped through the audio circuits.
3: I'm getting static. I can't hear you, Hank.
2: This is where we lost contact with him.
3: I'm going to make a pass at it. And hey, it's swerving to meet me. It's dead ahead now. It's dead ahead.
2: Now what?
1: This is where he blacked out. There's no telling how long, minutes or hours.
2: What's that noise?
1: I don't know. Quiet.
3: Where? How did I get in here? What? Who are you?
2: Is he seeing things?
3: Intergalactic patrol? What's that?
1: What are they saying, Steve? What are they saying?
3: It's about nuclear fission. They know about it. They know the danger of it. Long ago, they had wars that almost destroyed them. But finally, they learned. Now they've outlawed war.
1: Go on, Steve.
3: They patrol space. When their detector picks up an atomic explosion, they send a patrol.
1: What are they going to do?
3: They've quarantined us.
2: Quarantined?
3: They've isolated the Earth. Because we don't know how to control ourselves yet. Until we learn, we'll be a menace to the whole universe.
2: What is this nonsense?
1: Quiet. How are they going to do it, Steve?
3: They've spread a layer out here of, I don't know how to call it, all around the Earth. It's miles deep. When there's an atomic explosion on Earth, the radioactive particles will drift up to this layer and set off a chain reaction. It'll go around the world in microseconds. And that's the end.
2: The end? What's he...
1: Wait, wait.
3: Yes. Yes. I understand. I've got to bring back the warning. You're going to put me back in my ship to bring the warning.
2: Now what?
1: Blacked out again. I guess that's all.
2: What does all that mean?
1: It's what he remembers.
2: You don't think that really happened?
1: No, no. Narco psychometry circuits produce what he remembers. It just means that Steve believes this happened.
2: I don't like to see this. I've seen too many top pilots snap. Steve is the best I've known. How bad do you think he is?
1: Frankly, outside of the presence of this well-organized hallucination, there's no sign of unbalance. May not be too serious. If he had a more plausible story, I'd be inclined to believe
4: Warning.
1: Him.
4: Warning. Hank.
2: It's all right, boy.
4: Did you hear it, Hank? You understand?
2: Sure, sure. We've been quarantined.
1: Let me give you something to make you sleep, Steve.
4: Don't you understand? They fixed it so that if we set off one more nuclear explosion, that'll be it.
1: Of course. Don't roll your sleeve down.
4: You don't believe me.
2: Now, take it easy, Steve.
4: But the test tonight. They're setting off the CR bomb. Hank, what time is it?
2: 11:20.
4: Well, it's scheduled for midnight. Hank, we got to stop that bomb.
2: Steve, let Donaldson give you the hypo.
4: Hank, you've got to believe me. I saw them. I got the warning. If we touch off that bomb tonight, it'll be the biggest galactic 4th of July of all time. The whole Earth will go up like a Roman candle. April 10th, 1965, the end.
2: Now, look, Steve, you better calm down. Don't you want to see Mary and the baby? You've got a new son, remember?
4: Yeah, that's just it. I want to see my son. I want him to live. If that bomb goes off, Hank, we've got to stop them.
1: Mr. Hansen, I think we'd better get over to the base hospital.
4: Hank, you've got to believe
2: me. Yeah, sure, Steve. Maybe there is something to it. Look, it's out of your hands. I'll put it in a report and shove it into Washington in the morning.
4: In the morning? There isn't going to be any morning, Hank. Don't you understand? You've got to call Washington now. Get the head of the Security Commission and postpone that test.
2: Now, you know I can't do that, Steve. My neck would be out a mile. Besides, this is 1965, not 45. 20 countries have atomic bombs now. What's the use of stopping just this one? The rest will keep right on popping them
4: off. Well, we'll have to call an international conference. Can't you understand, Hank? The first one that goes off finishes us at the end. They've given us the quarantine warning.
1: Steve, I think you'd better go with us to the base hospital.
2: Look, Steve, we can call up for a detail if we have to.
3: All right, all right. I'll go with you. You don't need a straitjacket.
1: That's the way, Steve. You'll probably feel better by morning. Let's go.
5: Hello?
2: Well, Steve, tomorrow I'll drive you over to the hospital to see Mary and the kid.
4: Sure.
2: Look at the ship under the floodlights. Pretty, huh? You'll be flying her again soon, don't you worry.
4: Yeah, I guess so. What you doing out in the line? The refueler?
2: Yeah, we got Clausewitz coming in tomorrow from Denver for another test. Figure we give you a day off.
4: That's good. That's fine.
2: Steve, come back. Come on, Donaldson. Steve, wait.
0: He's heading for the rocket. Look, there he goes up.
2: That crazy fool. We can't get at him now. That covers armor glass.
0: He's waving.
2: Yeah, towards control. It's the radio. He means the radio. Come on.
0: I should have gotten help.
2: Well, the radio's still hooked up here. Hello. Hello, Steve.
5: Listen to me, Hank. You gotta call Washington now.
2: Come out of that rocket, Steve.
0: I'll call my men.
5: Don't try anything, Hank. They refueled the rocket for tomorrow.
2: Take it easy, Steve.
5: Listen, you know what'll happen when I fire the rocket tubes down here?
2: Steve, don't.
5: It'll burn out every building for 5 miles. All of us in one big blast.
2: Steve, what do you want?
5: You've gotta stop that bomb. You gotta call Washington right now.
2: They won't believe me.
5: You make that call or I cut in the rocket. Now, I mean it, Hank. I hook my screen to yours in parallel. I want to see exactly what you're doing.
2: All right. Just don't fire those rockets.
5: Get going, Hank. You got 12 minutes to make that call and stop that bomb.
2: All right, I'm making the parallel hookup right now. Donaldson, you think he'll really blast?
1: I don't know. Up to now, I'd almost say he was normal, but now he's liable to do anything, Hanson.
2: Steve, there, you getting it on your screen?
5: Yeah. Now put that call through.
2: All right.
6: Operator.
2: Visa screen to Washington.
6: The visa screen circuits are busy, sir. If you'll try again in half an hour.
2: This is Security Commission priority. Break in, get me a line.
6: Yes, sir. Just a moment, please.
5: 10 minutes, Hank.
2: Listen, Steve, I'm trying.
6: We're ready to take your call, sir.
2: Washington, Security Commission 3, this is urgent. I want Undersecretary Herbert Ames.
6: Washington 3, one moment, please.
2: Hurry, will you?
6: One moment, please.
2: What time is it, Donaldson?
1: 11:51.
2: Do you think he'll fire those rockets?
1: He might.
7: Washington?
2: Visit screen 3, Mr. Herbert Ames, please.
7: That is a coded exchange. I cannot accept your call without clearance.
5: Get it through, Hank.
2: Listen, Washington, put it through. This is Mr. Hansen at San Marco Air Base. This is a priority call. I'm coded.
7: One moment, please. I will check your code number.
5: Get that through, Hank, or that bomb goes off at 12.
2: Will you be reasonable, Steve?
7: Your call has cleared, San Marco. Washington, visit screen 3, Herbert Ames, please.
8: Security Commission Ames.
2: Listen, Ames.
8: Oh, hello, Hans.
2: Ames, you got to get me to the chief.
8: Are you kidding? He's at the test control room.
2: Yes, I know, but get him for me.
8: What's up? You look lousy. Or is it a bad circuit?
2: There's no time. I've got to get him before the test. It's about the CR bomb.
8: I can take that responsibility.
5: Get that through, Hank, or I blast.
8: Hey, what's going on there?
2: Ames, my project has a high enough rating. This is a priority A call.
8: What? Okay, it's your Nick. I'll try to get him for you. He's in the control room, so you'll have to switch off your screen and speaker and go on earphones. Too much going on in there. Security ruling.
2: You hear that, Steve? I've got to cut the incoming screen.
5: All right. Don't try anything. 8 minutes, Hank.
2: Hello. What?
5: You got him, Hank?
2: Yes. This is Hansen at San Marco. No, sir. Priority A request to cancel the bomb test. No. I'm serious. This is deadly serious. We sent the X-2 JTR up today to the outer limit. We uncovered evidence. Yes, on the automatic instruments. What's that? No possible chain reaction. No, I can't tell you the whole story. There isn't time here. Yes, I'll bring the readings into Washington in the morning. You've got to postpone the test till you see them. Look, I've worked on contracts for the commission for 10 years. Yes, I have complete confidence in my information. You can record that. All right, I'll call you back immediately. Bye.
5: Hank?
2: He's agreed to cancel, Steve. The bomb won't go off. All right, boy. You can come down out of that ship.

0: He's opening up. Here he comes.
1: All right, Steve. Come on down.
2: Sure, Hank. Just a second.
3: Hank, I was scared. I was plain scared.
1: Easy now. It's all over. The bomb won't go off.
3: Thank God. Look, I want to see Mary and the baby. Can you get me transportation now?
1: Well, wait a minute. It's almost 12. They won't let you in the hospital now.
3: I want to see the baby.
4: Sure you do, but you've been under a strain. I've got a shot for you here, Steve. Give you a good night's sleep. All right. Roll up your sleeve.
3: Yeah, here.
4: Yeah, that'll make you sleep. Sergeant will find you a bed.
5: Yes, sir. Come on, Mr. Weston.
3: Okay. Good night, Hank. I'm kind of beat. It's been a tough night.
4: It sure has. I thought for a minute he was going to blast those rockets and send us all to Kingdom Come.
1: Yeah.
4: Quite a stunt getting the ray bomb test called off.
1: It isn't called off.
4: But the chief said...
1: Ames couldn't get the chief. I was talking to a dead circuit. Bomb goes off in a couple of minutes.
4: Oh. Poor Steve. He was one of the best.
1: He was the best. 1 in 10 million.
4: Some story of his, poor guy. For a while, he almost had me believing that quarantine. That's a very common delusion. End of the world.
1: Yeah. I suppose so. Ah, it's a nice night. Never saw the stars so bright.
4: We better be getting in. That wind is cold.
1: Well, the bomb goes off in 30 seconds. Poor Steve.
4: You know, Hanson, there's just one thing.
1: Yeah?
4: It's outside my field, but I'm curious. How did he keep that ship in the air for 10 hours with only 10 minutes fuel?

0: 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Your host is Norman Rose. Music was by Albert Berman. 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Edward King directed.
1: From 1950, there's Dimension X and The Outer Limit. 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
4: News this hour from Town Hall, I'm Ron Taylor. A fragile ceasefire appeared to be holding Saturday after the United States struck two Iranian oil tankers, while the country that hosts the U.S. Navy's regional headquarters said it arrested dozens of people that were allegedly linked to Iran's Revolutionary Guard. Washington is awaiting an Iranian response to its latest proposal for a deal to end the war, reopen the strait, and roll back Tehran's disputed nuclear program. President Trump says there will be a three-day ceasefire in the war between Russia and Ukraine, along with an exchange of prisoners.
5: Hosting on Truth Social Friday, Trump said the truce would last from Saturday to Monday, saying, quote, "I am pleased to announce that there will be a three-day ceasefire in the war between Russia and Ukraine." Russia had previously announced a two-day unilateral ceasefire to mark its May 9th World War II Victory Day on Saturday. Ukraine previously stated that it, too, had offered a truce, but this had been ignored by Moscow. Trump also wrote, "Talks are continuing on ending the war," adding that, "We are getting closer and closer every day." Bill Alexander, Washington.
4: The Virginia Supreme Court has struck down a Democratic congressional district redistricting plan that would have won voter approval. Bernie Bennett has more.
6: The court's 4-3 decision Friday marked a major setback for Democrats in a nationwide redistricting battle with Republicans ahead of the midterm elections. The plan, approved April 21st by voters, could have helped Democrats win up to 4 additional U.S. House seats. But the court said state lawmakers violated procedural requirements when referring the plan to the ballot. A recent U.S. Supreme Court ruling that weakened the Voting Rights Act has been used by Republicans in several southern states to try to eliminate congressional districts held by black Democratic leaders. Bernie Bennett in Washington.
4: FAA officials investigating after a passenger struck and killed a pedestrian on the runway at Denver International Airport. It happened late Friday night. News and analysis at townhall.com.
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4: One of women basketball's most decorated players is adding a unique honor to her high-flying game.
8: Basketball Hall of Famer, 4-time WNBA champion, 5-time Olympic gold medalist, and now State Bird. Sue Bird will soon have the title of Connecticut State Bird. That's according to a bill approved this week by the Connecticut legislature and headed to Governor Ned Lamont's desk for his expected signature. She'll share the State Bird title with the American Robin starting next year. The Syosset, New York native is beloved in the Constitution State. She led UConn to national titles in 2000 and 2001. 2002 and won four WNBA titles with the Seattle Storm before retiring in 2022. I'm Geffen Coolbaugh.
9: Google has reached a settlement with black employers who allegedly had systematic racial disparities in hiring, pay, and advancement in a lawsuit filed in 2022. You'll find more news at townhall.com. Remarks from Seattle's mayor about wealthy residents leaving over taxes are stirring up controversy in the tech world.
10: Katie Wilson is dismissing concerns that millionaires are fleeing Washington State, calling those claims super overblown and even waving goodbye to those who might leave. The comments made at a recent event drew laughs from the audience, but backlash from the tech community. Critics say the remarks signal a hostile climate for business that will drive talent and investment elsewhere, especially as the state moves forward with a new 9.9% tax on income over $1 million. John Scott reporting.
9: China says exports have risen over 14% in April from a year earlier, despite the Iran war and lingering impacts from tariffs. The data was released yesterday, just days ahead of a planned meeting next week between President Trump and Chinese leader Xi Jinping in Beijing. More on these stories at townhall.com. I'm Ron Taylor reporting.
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15: On our flagship station, the mighty WMAL, Larry O'Connor here on O'Connor & Company. Yeah, news, politics, entertainment. We're covering all of it coming up throughout this morning. Coming up in just 30 minutes, though, we're going to get a Virginia delegate to chime in on the absolute earthquake in Virginia politics. Not only are we anticipating now the Supreme Court, as they continue to wait and dot the I's and cross the T's on their decision about that referendum to gerrymander the entire state, the longer they wait, the experts say, it means they're going to strike this thing down. That's huge. But then yesterday, the FBI raided the offices of the most powerful Democrat in the Commonwealth of Virginia. And no, that's not Abigail Spanberger, the governor. It's the woman who has transcended governor's terms down there in the state Senate, Louise Lucas. Many people consider her a political thug, and now maybe she's actually a thug-like criminal as well. We're going to get at all that in 30 minutes with a Republican delegate named Wren Williams, who's all over that story. That's coming up just in this hour. Also, looking forward to the future. I really want to circle this for you. Coming up in our second hour, KT McFarland, the former Deputy National Security Advisor to President Trump in the first term, but she served in various foreign policy and national security capacities going all the way back to Henry Kissinger and through the Reagan administration. KT McFarland's a regular guest on this program. Every Thursday, we'll hear from her on foreign policy and national security issues. And Lord knows there's a lot going on there. Also, in our third hour, the former governor of Wisconsin, Scott Walker. He knows Republican politics. He knows Wisconsin politics. And that's going to be ground zero for these midterms coming up. A lot of hotly contested Senate races in that state. He's also the president of Young America's Foundation, leading voice out there organizing young conservatives and getting them not just educated and activated, but also getting them and their friends from high school and college and campuses into the fight and to the polling booth. So we'll talk to the governor and a whole lot of other guests in between. But this morning, first, we want to begin with really sort of a major news story that transcended a lot of the daily headlines, and that was the passing of an iconic figure in media, in politics. geopolitical, diplomacy, sports, pop culture. Ted Turner, the founder of CNN, passed away yesterday, and we thought it was appropriate to take a moment to sort of acknowledge his passing. I know. Ted Turner was a environmental wacko and left-wing Democrat, and he was married to Jane Fonda and all that stuff, but I think it was a little more complicated than that, frankly. I think he was a hard-drinking and hard-fighting and hard-playing Democrat from the South that, well, didn't really fit the same stereotype that you'd expect from Democrats, at least the way we see Democrats these days. And yes, he was a anti-nuke, anti-Reagan, subverting our policies during the Cold War kind of peacenik. But he also changed media around the world forever with the advent of CNN. People laughed at him when he decided he wanted to have a 24/7 global satellite news network. They thought it would never work. Who would want to watch the news 24/7? You can't tell me this man wasn't a visionary. Think about how that has changed our lives. Before Fox, of course, before Rush Limbaugh, before all of the streaming channels that you can access right now at any given time, either in real time, live, or on demand. But most consumers of spoken word content, the kind of thing that you're listening to right now, none of this, honestly, would have occurred at the level that it did if CNN didn't set itself up as a viable element of content for you to consume, but also as a viable business venture. And everything Ted Turner approached was as a business venture. President Trump saw fit to comment on the passing of Ted Turner yesterday. His post on Truth Social, defined him very well. Ted Turner, one of the greats of all time, just died, says President Trump. He founded CNN, sold it, and was personally devastated by the deal because the new ownership took CNN, his baby, and destroyed it. It became woke and everything that he is not all about. And that's true, by the way. There's a difference between being a liberal Democrat and being a brain-dead, woke zombie in the post-Obama era. And I don't think Ted Turner ever really fit in to this new form of the Democratic Party. I know he was still alive during the rise of Zohran Mamdani and AOC and everything, but he's died at 87, and he's been dealing with health issues, and he didn't really comment publicly on politics anymore. And I think the president is right about that. Let's go back to his statement here. Maybe the new buyers, wonderful people, will be able to bring it back to its former credibility and glory. Regardless, however, one of the greats of broadcast history and a friend of mine, whenever I needed him, he was there, always willing to fight for a good cause, President Donald J. Trump. Speaking on Ted Turner yesterday, think about that. They were good friends. And yes, President Trump, before he got into politics, he sort of transcended party lines and party definitions. He was in the Billionaires Club along with Ted Turner. They had a lot in common. They both owned sports teams. Turner owned the Atlanta Braves, and he also was a big investor in wrestling. Ted Turner's version of wrestling that showed up on TBS all the time. You remember TBS, right? That was a local Atlanta station that he then put on cable across the country, a super station. That's how a lot of kids my age grew up watching the Atlanta Braves, even though the Atlanta Braves were thousands of miles away. But you could see a Braves game every single night at 35, you remember. Everything on TBS was on the fives, which was always kind of weird, but that was just a business decision he made, thinking that he would get people who missed the beginning of a show at the top of the hour on the other channels to watch his channels. You think about all of the nationwide or global cable stations that all hatched from his brain that now we take for granted. It's remarkable vision. Also, by the way, he won the America's Cup, decided that he wanted to purchase a yacht and run the team on a yacht that would win the America's Cup, and he did it, all while drinking scotch and smoking cigars. And yes, he married Jane Fonda. You know, think about it. He's a billionaire media mogul, and he loves life, and he's of a certain age, and he wanted to marry a hot Hollywood star, and Jane Fonda was a hot Hollywood star, despite her subversive politics. Jane Fonda, by the way, put out a statement yesterday as well. Variety got the exclusive from her, and it reads, He swept into my life, a gloriously handsome, deeply romantic, swashbuckling pirate, and I've never been the same, Fonda wrote on her Instagram platform. He needed me. No one... Wait, what do you mean he needed me? Wait, you really are giving tribute to a man who just passed away by saying he needed me? All right, that's fine. I don't want to nitpick too much. He needed me. No one had ever let me know they needed me, and this wasn't your average human being that needed me. This was the creator of CNN and Turner Classic Movies, who had won the America's Cup and the world's greatest sailor. He had a big life, a brilliant mind, and a soaring sense of humor. He could also take care of me. That was new as well. To be needed and cared for simultaneously is transformative. Ted Turner helped me believe in myself. He gave me confidence. I think I did the same for him. All right. You know what? Jane Fonda's got a lot of psychological issues to unpack. I don't want to dump on her on the day that she lost a man she was married to, although they had become estranged over the last couple of decades. That should just be left alone. Rest in peace, Ted Turner. By the way, back to the president's statement. He used a lot of that statement to talk about what CNN was and what CNN has become. And I think we lose sight of that. Take a look at this, if we could. This is what CNN looked like in the opening weeks of that network. This was Ted Turner's vision. This is how the news was delivered on CNN when Ted Turner first took it to air. Watch. Listen.
16: 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Ready 13, full. 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
17: Good evening, I'm David Walker.
18: And I'm Lois Hart. Now here's the news. President Carter has arrived in Fort Wayne, Indiana for a brief visit with civil rights leader Vernon Jordan. Jordan is in serious but stable condition now at Parkview Hospital.
17: In New London, Connecticut, police say a man apparently upset over a family problem went on a shooting spree aboard an Amtrak train en route from Washington to Boston.
19: What you're seeing behind me is one of multiple locations that have been burning in Kenosha, Wisconsin over the course of the night.
15: That, of course, interspersed at the end there with the famous fiery but mostly peaceful riot reporting from 2020 during the George Floyd BLM riots. That compilation put together by a great X account called Maze. I love the work that he does, and I subscribe to his account. I suggest you do the same. You heard them talking about a mass shooting on an Amtrak train, and they didn't stop there and pause and talk about gun laws. They didn't start lecturing you about your embrace of the Second Amendment, your God-given right protected by the Constitution, right? That was a very different CNN, not the CNN Ted Turner wanted. This is a big deal. He affected all of us in his own way. Every single American was affected by the creation of CNN and the implementation of cable news as an idea and as a business model. And our culture is different. The way we consume news is different. Not a lot of people can put that kind of footprint on our nation and then have us all walk and follow in those footprints. We're going to reflect a little bit more on this coming up in the next hour. Colleague of mine and one of the OG CNN reporters. In fact, he was the Pentagon reporter on the day of September 11th.
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15: Another thing about Ted Turner. He kept living in Atlanta. He could have moved to New York. He could have moved to L.A. and hung out with this Hollywood star. By the way, a listener reaches out on Twitter. You can find me on the X platform, Larry O'Connor, just how it's spelled with an O-R, and says, he's right, Barton in Fairfax says, I dare anyone to watch Barbarella and criticize Ted Turner for marrying Jane Fonda. Thank you. That's exactly what I said. I was trying to say that without sounding like a perv, okay? But that's exactly what I'm talking about. Say, if you don't know this yet about men, they can make a lot of excuses about a woman and convince themselves to stay with her and marry her and stuff if they bring certain attributes to the table. Jane Fonda, for all of the lunatic junk that comes out of her mouth, for all the subversive, treasonous behavior in the Vietnam War, for all of the inanity, she was also a hot Hollywood babe, an Oscar-winning hot Hollywood babe, and Barbarella is a perfect. So Ted Turner did not marry Jane Fonda. Ted Turner married Barbarella, and I will die on that hill. We're going to talk about Louise Lucas. This is a huge political earthquake that will have a ripple effect across the nation. And, of course, once again, everybody falsely accusing Kash Patel and the Trump administration of using the Justice Department as a political weapon to go after a political enemy. No. Sure looks like Louise Lucas is a crook. The FBI is going after a criminal. That's their job. So we're going to get to those details in just a second. But one other thing on Ted Turner. I said that he had an impact on pop culture, well beyond CNN, well beyond the news, well beyond politics, and even well beyond sports. I bring you the Cartoon Network. That's right. Ted Turner was very wise. What he did was he took his wealth that he made in the media and then acquired libraries. That's how he started Turner Classic Movies, is that he acquired all of these libraries of all these old classic movies. Now, for a little while there, in a very ill-advised fashion, he thought it would be smart to colorize black and white films. The market responded, and not very well, and so he sort of hit the pause button on that project. But he also, he would acquire these things and then create channels, so the only place you could see those things, and people still watch Turner Classic Movies. My in-laws watch it all the time. I watch it. Meredith and I watch it all the time. Her favorite movies were all made before 1955. She's got an old soul, thank God. He also acquired the library of Hanna-Barbera, you know, the Flintstones, Scooby-Doo, Jetsons, all those great cartoons, and he formed the Cartoon Network. Still thriving today, right? Online as well as on whatever cable box or satellite dish you like to subscribe to. One, though, I think downside to that is that he did let his politics get injected into his art and his commerce, because he started a cartoon show that I know a lot of people a little bit younger than me, because they were still watching cartoons. This was the early 90s. I was already up and working in the real world because I didn't go to college. That's right, I didn't go to college. I didn't sit around and watch cartoons and get high in a dorm room. I actually worked for a living. They would watch this cartoon. Here, take a listen, and maybe you'll remember this.
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0: 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I'm telling you, Salem has really done a fantastic job. 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
3: With SRN News, I'm Ron Taylor. The head of the World Health Organization is seeking to reassure residents of the Spanish island of Tenerife, worried about the anticipated arrival there of a hantavirus-stricken cruise ship. He issued a direct message to them Saturday, stressing the virus is not like another COVID. The MV Hondui has more than 100 passengers and crew on board. More than a dozen earthquakes shook Brawley, California last night, including a 4.4 magnitude that was felt across Southern California's inland area. The quakes come a day after a series of earthquakes greater than a 3.0 struck near Redlands. All the quakes have been occurring recently close to the San Andreas fault line, but not on the fault itself. The National Retail Federation projecting record spending this Mother's Day, from flowers to spa days. Americans expected to spend some $38 billion on this year's Mother's Day activities. This is SRN News.
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4: It's been a tough 6 months, from the across-the-board loss in November to all three statewide candidates for the Democrats, and then losing seats in Richmond. And then when this new Democrat leadership took hold in January, they've just been running roughshod over Republicans and completely upturning what used to be, maybe a bluish purple state, but certainly a whole lot of Republican ideas still living free and thriving in the Commonwealth of Virginia. I mean, we just had all three of those positions, the governor, lieutenant governor, and attorney general, held by Republicans for 4 years until this last election. So clearly Republicans still have a voice in Virginia. And then you have the gerrymander referendum that appears to be unconstitutional. We're waiting for the Supreme Court to overturn that. But should it stand, that would take three of the four remaining Republican seats and make them Democrat. The woman who envisioned all of this is named Louise Lucas. She's the president of the Senate. And while she was celebrating that referendum, she would put out videos mocking Republicans. She was chanting while drinking out of a Cristal champagne bottle, 10-1, 10-1, because that was the new congressional makeup. All right, I don't know if the Cristal champagne bottle was there, but you get the picture. A Republican in Virginia would be forgiven if, upon seeing the news yesterday that Louise Lucas's office had been raided by the FBI, they'd be forgiven if they said, wow, couldn't have happened to a nicer person. She's been, politically speaking, a monster, and she has ruled the roost down there. In fact, there's even reports that she's at odds with Governor Abigail Spanberger. She doesn't like that the Spanberger team is not falling in line and doing everything that she wants. And now she could be facing jail time and a complete and total disaster for Democrats in Virginia. To bring us up to speed on all the details here and what this case appears to be about is Wren Williams. He is a Republican in the House of Delegates representing the 47th District. That's Carol Floyd, Gallix, and part of Henry and Patrick. Delegate Williams, let me just let everybody know. I'm guessing your part of the Commonwealth of Virginia is a more Republican, conservative, rural area. Am I right?
5: Yeah, I'm part of that area that voted no, the 48% in Virginia.
4: Yeah. And I'm just curious, should the referendum go through, will you still be in that one last remaining Republican district, or would you then be represented by a Democrat from Fairfax?
5: Luckily, I'll be down here in the 9th district, the Republican stronghold for the Commonwealth.
4: So you're in the part of Virginia that's now going to start contemplating seceding and joining Tennessee. Understood. I get it. No, you would never do that. You love Virginia.
5: Yeah, I looked into it. That's right. West Virginia has invited us to come on over.
4: So tell me about Louise Lucas and what you hear down in Richmond about what this is really all about and what the impact may be.
5: Yeah, so we know Louise Lucas, Senator Louise Lucas, is down from the Portsmouth area, the Hampton Roads area, and she's been a dominant force for a very long time in Democrat politics and Virginia politics, and now she's got a very strong seat when it comes to being the Senate Finance Chair and just Senate pro temp. I mean, that's a big position. And yeah. So now we're seeing that some of those things might be coming home to roost, some of her political endeavors over the, you know, past several years, whatever yeah. she's gotten into privately as well.
4: Yeah, so the move to legalize marijuana in the Commonwealth, that was a big thing pushed by Democrats, and then it's amazing. In a lot of states where this thing has happened, you then find out that the very politicians that were pushing for decriminalization or legalization, they also then become partners and investors in dispensaries to get rich off of selling pot in their districts. And Louise Lucas is one of those politicians. Do you understand that part of this investigation has to do with her dealings with distribution of marijuana?
5: Well, I wouldn't put it as if she was distributing marijuana out on the street or anything
4: like that. On the street corner, bags. Yeah, exactly.
5: Yeah, I think there may be something related to her cannabis businesses in that area. There's like the cannabis outlet, I believe, and I think there's several other locations. It's my understanding that not only hers, but some other distribution type dispensaries in that area were also raided. So there must be something going on in with that ring, if you will.
4: Yeah, this is what people hate about politicians, by the way. Forgive me, Delegate Williams, other kind of politicians. Everybody loves you, Ren Williams. Don't get me wrong. But apparently, not only did she co-owned a cannabis outlet, she also owned the Lucas Lodge. That's a Portsmouth Day Support Program. And also a Southside Direct Care, it's called. So she owned a health care place. She owned a daycare place. She owned cannabis. These are all businesses that exist regulated and funded by the government. So basically, she passes legislation, and then she starts a business to get rich off of that very legislation. That appears to be what's going on here.
5: I mean, that's certainly been her livelihood when it comes to federal dollars and that money coming into ultimately her pocketbook, her purse. But I think that she's definitely taken advantage of the position and that insider knowledge, you know, that insider trading that everybody hates when it comes out of Congress.
4: She's on the Education and Health Committee. She's on the Behavioral Health and Development Services Committee. She's on the Department of Medical Assistance Services and Health. And these are all of the departments that then live and die based on rules, regulations, and funding for the very businesses that she started while she was a state senator. I'm also told that this is Kash Patel, the politicized FBI, and Donald Trump going after Louise Lucas because she engineered this gerrymander referendum. Is that true, or does this actually date back many years before this Trump administration?
5: Well, now we're finding out that a lot of this, plus other things that Kash Patel and even J.D. Vance were talking about yesterday when it comes to fraud, all started under the Biden administration. And actually, the Biden administration ended up covering for a lot of these organizations and stopping any further investigation or action into them.
4: Now, I want to show you something, because a lot of people think that politics is very clean and dry and there's no gray area and it's just black and white and Republicans are Republicans and Democrats are Democrats. But you get to see firsthand from a front row seat that there's a whole lot of infighting in this Democrat Party, isn't there, in Virginia? There's no love lost between certain factions within the party that you oppose.
5: I love Democrat on Democrat violence. They are absolutely gutting each other right now. They have been sniping at each other since they took office. You've got Senator Louise Lucas questioning Abigail Spanberger's credibility openly on Twitter. Yeah. There is no Abigail Spanberger did not have a frown on her face yesterday.
4: Let's take a look at this video. Local D.C. reporter, one of our favorites, he's a regular on our program, Nick Minock, for the local ABC affiliate, Sinclair affiliate. He asked, first of all, usually when Abigail Spanberger sees Nick Minot going, she goes the other way. She starts running into a limousine, right? She will never talk to this guy. Mm-hmm. But she knows the story of the day is Louise Lucas. So now watch this video and watch the look on her face when asked about this FBI raid here. And take it. For those of you who are listening on radio, I just want you to know, Abigail Spanberger, during everything you're about to hear, cannot conceal a grin on her face. Her dimples are showing. She is fighting so hard not to smile. Here, let's take a listen.
6: I want to talk to you about what's happening a few hours away. Senator Louise Lucas's home, our office rather, was raided by the FBI. At this point, do you stand by the senator or are you concerned? Because our sources are telling us this is about bribery and corruption.
7: Well, certainly I am aware of the law enforcement action that occurred in Portsmouth, and I am awaiting more details to become public before weighing in with any strong public comment. And as more information becomes available, I look forward to making further comment.
4: I haven't seen her smile that much since Inauguration Day, Delegate Williams. I mean, it's pretty transparent that these two hate each other. Am I wrong? Am I misreading that?
5: No, I've actually said, wouldn't it be interesting if it was Abigail Spanberger who actually, like, narked on Senator Lucas just so she could get past this budget deadline? That would be vicious.
4: She is a CIA officer, let's face it. I mean, they've been known to do this sort of thing. And it was reported this week that people in the Spanberger administration have been sniping and finger-pointing behind the scenes because the anticipation is the Supreme Court will follow the Constitution of the Commonwealth of Virginia and strike down this referendum. And apparently the Spanberger people were at war with the Lucas people before this referendum even got written to hand to the voters, because the Spanberger people said this isn't going to pass muster. This is unconstitutional. Now, is that where you're sitting right now? Do you think that this Supreme Court is going to do the right thing? What are you hearing anything inside on this?
5: Yeah, I'll just step back a little bit and say that, you know, one of the things that I think most people looked over was the fact that one of the Supreme Court justices lost his wife that week. And so there has certainly been a reasonable delay when it comes to that. I know that the attorneys, Republican attorneys for, you know, the vote no side have been suggesting that it should come anytime this week, even technically yesterday. But obviously there was some bigger news that broke, so maybe they delayed a little bit. But we do anticipate there's an unconstitutional finding, especially when it comes to that intervening election language. But I want to remind everybody that, you know, Abigail Spanberger says she didn't have any plans to redistrict. And I guess she was on the, you know, vote no side there for a little bit. And ultimately, she's the new kid on the block here in Richmond, if you think about it. You know, they had marching orders and they were taking care of business, and then she showed up. So she was fighting a very strong willed leadership down here in the General Assembly.
4: And listen, you mentioned something very important, that they still don't have a budget. There's a 90-day legislative session in Virginia that's expired now. They still don't have a budget. They have complete control. It's one-party rule, Delegate Williams, and I think that this is important to see what their priorities are. You know, first thing out of the block was to make sure they could gerrymander Republicans out of existence. They haven't done the basic blocking and tackling of legislating. Is there going to be a special session? Can we operate without a budget?
5: We're actually in a special session. They started the special session as soon as they adjourned from the veto session. They started the special session, and I think they left the original regular session still open. So they have, you know, left it all out there for them to continue to meddle in Virginia, which I know is why they want full-time legislators.
4: That exactly.
5: So they can meddle year-round.
4: They're going to say this is why we need to be in session full-time, just like California. So we can California, Virginia. Right. Ren Williams, thanks for joining us. Keep up the good work. We'll touch base with you. And it's a good life lesson for everyone nationwide and every other area, and certainly in Maryland and in the District of Columbia. They'll run on moderation. They'll run on affordability. They'll run on competence. And they'll get into office. They'll get power. And they won't do the basics. They won't get the job done. Transcend that to the midterms, and you see exactly what's going to happen if you give Hakeem Jeffries that gavel.
8: Maybe this is you, too. 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
4: You know, I want to let you know we've got more on this scandal out of Richmond and the Democrats. This is what happens when you give Democrats absolute power, one-party rule. You've seen it in California. You've seen it in Illinois. You've seen it in New York. You see it in Maryland. You see it in all these states. You'll see it in Washington, D.C. if you give Hakeem Jeffries the gavel. And we've got more on this. You know, they've only had ultimate power in Virginia for, what, 3.5, 4 months? And look at how the walls are come tumbling down and how Virginians can't even get an operating budget in time. We're going to speak with Sean Kennedy, Virginians for Safer Communities, coming up later in the program to unpack that and some other things that have happened in Virginia and how it's going to affect you where you live. That's coming up in a bit. The president had a busy day yesterday. They had some Mother's Day celebrations and gatherings. And a lot of people like to compare Donald Trump and Ronald Reagan, and they are bigger than life figures, and they have been able to advance the conservative agenda by miles compared to any other conservative Republican president in my lifetime. But they have something else in common. They're really good at riffing. They're really good at being charming. They're really good at telling jokes. They're really good at events that have nothing to do with, you know, military strikes and tax policy. Perfect example yesterday. Here's the president talking about motherhood, Mother's Day, and the wife of Secretary of War Pete Hegseth. Here, take a listen.
13: Along with Jennifer Hegseth. Jennifer? Hi, Jennifer. He's doing some job, I'll tell you. He's doing a job. You know, he stood up. He was the only one. He was standing up in the ballroom the other day in the event, the White House. They call it the White House dinner. You know, they were saying, can you use, well, when you use that term, I guess you probably can use it. But we had a little dinner the other night, and your husband was standing on the top of a table. Everyone else was under the table. So that's what we want of our Secretary of War, right? We want somebody, but he was standing on top of the table. Everyone else was under the damn table. Anyway, he's doing a fantastic job. He and the general, those are great news conferences. We like them. They work very well together, I can tell you. The wife of Pete Hegseth, and say hello to Pete.
4: Yeah, they were honoring military mothers there and military spouses, and it was a great event, a very cool event. And you can see him riffing like that. And you know, everybody, the smart set in Washington keeps telling me that Pete Hegseth is on a short leash and he's the next one to go, and he's going to get fired, and the president... No, the president loves Pete Hegseth, and the military loves Pete Hegseth. Rank and file love Pete Hegseth. One would argue that that's why the smart set and conventional wisdom don't like Pete Hegseth. But he's not there to please them. He's there to please the president. You can see him gushing. He then turned to the mother of his youngest child, Barron Trump, the First Lady Melania, and I do like it when he reveals a little bit about their relationship. It's rather closely guarded. Even if you watch the Melania documentary, you don't see a whole lot of the two of them interacting as husband and wife. And a lot of people look at this, oh, it's a marriage of convenience and it's just a professional relationship. No, it's not. This is not the Clintons. You can tell that they love each other and they care about each other, not just for their own political advancement the way the Clintons do. And then he told this little story that is so relatable to every husband and wife. Here, listen.
13: I love the name Melody because for a long time, you know, they have spell correct and word correct on these crazy machines that we use to put out truths, or they used to be called tweets. And every time I wrote Melania, it would correct to Melody. So I do things, and I work very fast, very fast. Blah, blah, blah, blah, and I talk about it, and I say, and Melania is fantastic, and happy Mother's Day, Melania, our great First Lady, Melania. But it would spell correct and word correct to Melody. And sometimes I wouldn't proofread it, and I'd say, and I would get just absolute decimated. These people would decimate. He said he didn't know the name of his wife. He keeps calling her. And I said, what the hell is wrong with this machine? I didn't know about that little feature, but I got that corrected eventually. You know who corrected? The military. I said, come here. You got to correct this. You're killing me. I took more abuse. She's been called Melody a lot. Anyway, I had to explain it to you this way. I stood up here to explain it to you. I apologize.
4: We've all been there, Mr. President. We've all been there. Listen, I know that President Trump is a polarizing figure, and even conservatives and Republicans sometimes have mixed feelings about him, depending on what he's doing and what he's tweeting and what he's saying. But there are moments in this presidency, especially Trump 2.0, as our friend Sean Spicer calls it in his brand new best-selling book, that I think years from now, we're going to look back and say, oh, my gosh, it really was something having that guy in the White House. And yes, even the fake news media is going to miss him. So in these last 3 years or two plus years of him being the commander in chief, when there's moments like that, we're gonna bring it to your attention, because you know you never know what you got until you don't have it anymore. A couple quick things I want to tell you about. A lot of my colleagues get to go on listener cruises. They get to take their listeners and then they all go on a vacation together. And you know how these things work. You go out on a beautiful cruise. It's a vacation, but then you add Q&As and presentations for the audience, and you almost kind of do your show right there in front of them live on the ship. It's a once-in-a-lifetime unique experience, and I'm excited to tell you that I'm going to do just that. If you want more information, go to LarryCruise.com. I'm going to be hosting this cruise along with Scott Jennings, who you all know and love from his great work on CNN, and of course, is a radio host and podcaster as well nationwide. Plus, Kurt Schlichter, one of my best friends in the world. I've always wanted a vacation with Kurt Schlichter. He'll be there, senior columnist from Town Hall, as well as Mike Gallagher. And the radio host in Los Angeles, Jennifer Horn, will also be joining us. 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
3: News this hour from Town Hall, I'm Ron Taylor. At a news conference, Dr. Michael Wadman, chair of emergency medicine at the University of Nebraska Medical Center, says a group of Americans coming from the hantavirus-stricken ship are headed to their special unit in Omaha.
20: We have protocols in the quarantine unit that provide for safe care of these persons, including just all the activities of daily living so that they can have a comfortable stay, but also have it in an area that's protected and limits the spread of the pathogen.
3: President Trump's Religious Liberty Commission is preparing to make recommendations after more than a year of hearings.
21: Commissioners have spoken about their priorities, which largely reflect the conservative, evangelical, and Catholic membership. One idea is to increase avenues for religious expression in public schools and other public settings. Another is making public money more available to religious organizations. And there's a push to allow for religious-based exemptions from some regulations and classroom lessons. Bob Agner reporting.
3: The U.S. is still waiting for a response from Iran to a proposal to end the Middle East conflict. President Trump said Friday that he expected a response soon on his framework for peace talks. The shaky ceasefire between the two countries appeared to be holding, even as the U.S. military continues to enforce a naval blockade of the Strait of Hormuz. Meanwhile, Britain announcing Saturday it's sending the Royal Navy destroyer to prepare for a possible joint operation to open the Strait of Hormuz. The National Retail Federation is projecting record spending this Mother's Day. From flowers to spa days to reservations at mom's favorite restaurant, Americans are expected to spend around $38 billion this holiday. About 84% of Americans plan on celebrating spending roughly $285 on gifts. At least 75% say they're going to grab some flowers. News and analysis at townhall.com.
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3: Atlanta Braves Hall of Fame manager Bobby Cox has died. Cox died yesterday at Marietta, Georgia. According to the Braves, Cox had a stroke in 2019, managing the Braves to prominence during the 90s. Bobby Cox was 84. More at townhall.com. Google has reached a $50 million settlement in a class action lawsuit.
1: The settlement includes a commitment to equity measures but does not admit liability. Plaintiffs April Curley, Ronica Lewis, Raina Reed, and Desiree Mayon were joined by other former workers from New York and California. The lawsuit claimed Google shunted black employees into lower-level positions, hazed interviewees, and that hiring managers deemed black candidates not googly enough, a dog whistle for racial discrimination. In a statement, attorney Ben Crump says the case is about accountability and that the settlement sends a clear message across Silicon Valley and beyond that companies must ensure fair treatment of black employees at every level. I'm Jennifer King.
3: Federal aviation officials investigating after a passenger jet struck and killed a pedestrian on the runway at Denver International Airport. Officials say it happened late Friday night when the Frontier flight struck a person walking on the runway. More on these stories at townhall.com. I'm Ron Taylor reporting.
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4: Station in Washington and waking up the rest of the country as well. I'm so blessed. Larry O'Connor here on O'Connor & Company. I'm blessed to now have this national platform originating from WMAL here in the nation's capital, Washington, D.C. Also, a lot of you know me from my town hall show that I do every day at noon. It's live on video platforms like YouTube and Rumble and Facebook, etc., or all day long on those platforms or at Town Hall. And then it was just announced yesterday that I'm going to be part of the permanent rotating cast on Mark Halperin's morning meeting. That's a 9 o'clock news and politics show. I'm not hosting it. I'm just sort of one of the the conservative analyst on most days. And that's a fun way to sort of get plugged in and read in on what's going on in news and politics. So, yeah, I mean, I'm doing a lot right now. And people always say, you know, how do you do it? How do you get the energy? How do you stay? Yeah. And the answer is coffee. Coffee. That's the way. Honestly, everyone used to say that oil is the lubricant of the American industrial engine, I think, or something like that. I'm paraphrasing. No, it's not. Coffee is, especially in the information age. I'm usually almost a pot of coffee in. And I asked my doctors, like, is that all right? Can I drink coffee? Do you mind? And he's like, so far you're okay. I'll let you know. Coming up in just about 15 minutes, KT McFarland on Iran. Oh, in the next 30 minutes, we're going to touch base with the White House correspondent for the Daily Wire, Mary Margaret Olihan. She asked that question of Raising Kane and Pete Hegseth about kamikaze dolphins. So we want to, you know, pick her reporter's brain, see if that was planted. That's coming up. But speaking of Pentagon reporters, a dear friend of mine, a mentor, a radio legend, and also one of the OGs back when CNN was a respectable network owned by Ted Turner, who passed away yesterday. I heard Ted Turner died, and I said, get me Chris Plant. And here he is, Chris Plant, radio talk show host nationwide. Chris, thanks for joining us, my friend.
5: Oh, sure. You betcha. Gosh. And yeah, old Ted. Yeah, that's right. I worked at CNN when it was a news organization. That was a long time ago.
4: Yeah. Well, what was the culture like there at CNN? Because even when it gained prominence and sort of was this worldwide behemoth, it also always seemed like you guys were sort of scrappy and acting like you were still a Ted Turner startup. Am I misreading that?
5: No, you're reading that very much correctly. When I started in the Washington Bureau for CNN, and I'm in my 20s, and they were paying, you know, the money was in the 20s also, and literally, you know, you hired at $21,000 a year, and you work 12-hour days, and you had to be scrappy because the networks, when CNN came along, it was ABC, CBS, and NBC, and then CNN came along, and they were upstarts, and again, they had a bunch of people in their 20s. I was one of them, making very little money, and trying to get the job done. The union guys were pushing nails and pins through our cables at the White House to screw up your signals, because CNN was non-union initially, and later became union, at least with the technical people and so on. But it was it really, well, you were the underdog, you were the cable startup, you were chicken noodle news, the laughing stock of the Washington press corps, certainly in D.C. at least, and had to punch your way to the table. And boy, CNN really punched its way to the table, and then unfortunately went off the rails, because one of the things, you know, Ted Turner did a lot of smart things, and he did some things that weren't so smart. The getting into bed with AOL and trading away CNN, really, and yeah. Time Warner, and he. He kind of sold off his empire, and then also giving $1 billion to the United Nations. That was yeah. That was an interesting idea. If you had $1 billion, what would you do with it? Maybe give it to the United Nations.
4: Give it to the United Nations. Yeah, you're right. He was a mixed bag, you know, but I don't think you could put him into one category or another necessarily, right? Because let's face it, first of all, one thing I admire about him, Chris, well, you were a reporter for them and ended up being their Pentagon correspondent. You were there the day of the September 11th attacks. Please inform me about your advanced degree and journalism major that you had. You didn't have a journalism degree, did you?
5: No, I didn't. No, I didn't have any kind of degree at all, but certainly not a journalism degree.
4: But in the Ted Turner CNN world, that didn't matter. Try that today.
5: Yeah. Yeah, that's right. You got to have a Harvard MBA or something. And in Washington, it's all about checking the boxes and so on. But that's right. Ted Turner, I believe he didn't graduate from college either, and he was just a fascinating renegade. One of his wives, Hanoi Jane. He married Hanoi Jane, which was an unusual turn of events.
4: You know what? Hold on. I made this point a little earlier. I don't think he married Hanoi Jane. I think he married Barbarella.
5: That's funny because I said the same thing.
6: Did you?
5: Yes, I did. And you know, it would be worth marrying Barbarella. she was a lot more laughs, a lot more fun, and had a great wardrobe. You know, that was wonderful. But I mean, look, the guy was a complete trip. But her name's obviously built a media empire. He built CNN and the Superstation, TBS, the first superstation of its kind. He saw cable coming, and I've got to say, you know, TNT, but he created Turner Classic Movies and bought these film libraries, and I'm crazy for Turner Classic Movies. I think it's probably the most important station on cable. I own the Atlanta Braves. He also, you know, and everybody, the lefties will tell you, oh, he was a great environmentalist. I don't know about that, but he owned, one of the biggest landowners in the United States, more than 2 million acres of private property. He may have saved the North American bison, the American buffalo, and herds of buffalo that he owns on his property out west. And then, you know, being a capitalist, then he said, wait a minute, maybe I should have a chain of buffalo restaurants across the country so you can get buffalo steaks.
6: We're all eating bison burgers. Yeah, amazing. Well, he did. He always looked at something not just because he wanted to do it and thought it would be a cool idea and maybe even change the culture, but he always figured out how to make money off of it, too. Nothing wrong with any of that. Sounds pretty American. It was said at the time that when he was still in control of CNN, even though he had all those other ventures that you just mentioned, CNN was the baby. That was the one he was most proud of and that he's paid the closest attention to. When you were working for him, would you sometimes get sort of like mass emails or missives from the top about how CNN was supposed to bring their product to market?
5: Not really. No, every once in a great while he'd weigh in, but not often. The woman that I married to is feet away from me right now was also working for CNN at the time, and she was in Atlanta.
6: Whoa. That sounds like a Me Too situation with a happy ending there, Chris.
5: all kinds of loaded.
6: Sort of like
5: there.
6: Joe and Mika going on in the Plant household.
5: But she worked on the National Assignment Desk in the newsroom in Atlanta, the headquarters then. And Ted Turner had his apartment up on the top floor of the building, and he hung out with his private jet pilot, who was a blonde woman, and they had a nice relationship. And he would occasionally come down to the newsroom at 6 o'clock in the morning in his bathrobe and slippers. No kidding, bathrobe and slippers before he brushed his teeth, and he'd come down and put his feet up on the desk and read the paper. And ask the people in the newsroom, so what's going on in the world? but he created this. Look, he changed the world, not the nation, not just the media, but the world, recognizing the technology that was emerging and satellite technology and so on, the ability to connect the world. And he was on the pointy end of the spear on all that stuff. And CNN did change the world very much, the first Gulf War and, you know, the boys in Baghdad and all kinds of things that he did.
6: He foresaw our hunger and our need for 24/7 information and news and analysis even before the technology was there to supply it, right? And that really does take vision. Hey, real fast, Chris, because you're a legendary right-wing conservative talk show host now, Coast to Coast, been doing it, over 20 years now. You've been a radio talk show host based out of Washington, D.C., and your politics has not changed. You were a conservative when you worked at CNN. Was that acceptable then, or did you guys just not talk politics on the job? Or what does that say about Ted Turner's culture? Because I don't think you could work at CNN today.
5: No, I think that's true. You know, they have one conservative working at CNN today. Look, I was not a vocal political person when I was working there. I was a journalist. I was in the news business, and it would have been utterly inappropriate to be a political mouth. And there was really, you know, virtually none of that at the time. There were a lot of crazy things going on at the time at CNN. You know, people doing cocaine on their desks and fun things. People we could say dating around and things like that. But it was a very young culture. It was a fun culture. It was a happy culture. But it wasn't a political culture. People, and really the country wasn't as crazy back then. But CNN was really just kind of a square way. Let's get the job done. Let's beat ABC, CBS, and CNN. NBC. Let's you know, let's earn our place at the table. And there was a lot of that going on, young people doing it. And it was fun. And the boss was the mouth of the South, right? He was known as the mouth of the South because he would say wild things, and he was Captain Outrageous. You know, he won the America's Cup, the big global, the interplanetary sailing race. And
4: a man in full, as Tom Wolfe would say. He was a man in full. Chris Plant, we got to leave it there.
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6: Larry O'Connor here from your nation's capital and now coast to coast. 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By the way, my friend and colleague Krista Gall, who's running for Congress now, thus making this space open for me to fill his shoes, not that I could. He's now resumed a daily podcast. You can find it over at Town Hall. So if you need your Krista Gall fix, get on over there to townhall.com. It's called The Heartlander, and he's giving you an hour of great video and audio there at Town Hall. Joining us right now, KT McFarland, former National Security Advisor, a Deputy National Security Advisor, forgive me, to President Trump, and certainly a vital voice to have right now as we try to make sense of the daily comings and goings out of Iran and Pakistan and negotiations. And KT, it's kind of weird. Everybody every day says, okay, where do things stand on these negotiations? Back in the day, we didn't have this constant flow of information and such. I mean, it's impossible to look at this on an hour-by-hour basis, isn't it?
12: I used to work for Henry Kissinger, and in 1973, we had secret negotiations with the Vietnamese to end the Vietnam War, and nobody even knew until after the fact. In 1972, Henry Kissinger sneaked into China. No one knew he was doing it. We had no relations with China and hadn't for decades. And he was able to conduct a significant opening to China, paving the way for Nixon's visit to China and normalization of relations. And nobody had a clue he was doing it. So, yes, diplomacy has gotten much more difficult.
6: That said, the person spearheading these negotiations, I think, is President Trump himself, and he keeps throwing stuff out there publicly that make us all wonder what's going on. Take a look at this post from True Social. Let me read it to you. It says, assuming Iran agrees to give what has been agreed to, which is perhaps a big assumption, the already legendary epic fury will be at an end. All right, he goes on to talk about the Strait of Hormuz and escorting ships and the blockade and uranium, but to begin that with, assuming Iran agrees to what they agreed to, which is a big assumption. Basically, he's telegraphing, you can't really trust these guys, right?
12: Well, and that's the whole point. I mean, that has always been the point. For 47 years of any dealings we've ever had with Iran, they could say anything they want, they sign anything they want. We assume that they're going to abide by it, but they never do. Yeah. And so the key to what President Trump is negotiating with them right now is the details. Yes, the details are important. They're going to stop enriching uranium. They're going to get rid of the enriched uranium. But the key to all of it is inspections. You know, trust but verify. I think, frankly, don't trust but verify. And make sure that the key component of any agreement is that we have the ability for what's called snap inspections. Yeah. We can go any place, anytime, anywhere we want, and we don't have to give them advance notice. We just show up and ring the doorbell, and they have to let us in.
6: Our Navy has done such an amazing job with this blockade, and it was suggested by an Iranian, actually, who is an analyst on behalf of the Iranian government, what's left of it, that, frankly, the blockade has been more devastating than the bombing and the missile attacks. I'm starting to get the sense that whatever emerges, if something emerges from a negotiation here, KT McFarland, it's going to require our military presence to sort of hang around for a while, maybe not at the level that they are right now. But do you feel like we're going to have to always be the or else there in the Middle East just to keep Iran in check at the beginning?
12: For a while, yeah. And so secondary, you know, there's sort of two parts to this. One, can we have any time inspections? And then number two, what if we find out they're cheating?
6: Yeah.
12: Well, they're just going cheating. You need to be able to enforce it, whether that's to resume military operations, whether that's to resume a blockade, whatever it might be. And to do that, you need a significant force in the region. The reason the blockade was effective is we always knew Iran would, as its final blackmail move, would close the Strait of Hormuz. And they've done it before. But before, we never had the ability to counter that move. But because we already had two carrier strike groups in the region, a lot of assets in the region, because of the Iran war that, you know, several weeks and months before, we already had the stuff in place. So the minute the Iran walked into, I think, the trap that President Trump set for them, the

0: believe the Iranian foreign minister is getting an earful, because the China is going to say to him, look, we don't really care about your nuclear weapons. You know, you're our ally, but really we're in this for us. You better get that darn straight open, because we need that oil. We need your oil. We need Iraqi oil. We need Saudi oil. We need Emirati oil. 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
2: SRN News. I'm Ron Taylor. The British military says a boat carrier caught fire after being hit by an unknown projectile off the coast of Qatar. The United Kingdom Maritime Trade Operations Center says the attack Sunday caused a small fire on the ship, which was extinguished. The attack happened about 26 nautical miles northeast of Qatar's capital, Doha. The UK MTO says there was no report of casualties. It says it's the latest attack on vessels in the Persian Gulf since a shaky ceasefire stopped fighting between the United States and Iran. A hantavirus-stricken cruise ship with more than 140 people on board has arrived at Tenerife's Spain's Canary Islands off the coast of West Africa. The passengers and some of the crew were to disembark on the island under strict safety precautions. Authorities have said those who will disembark will have no contact with the local population. The WHO, Spanish authorities, and cruise company Oceanwide said no one on board is HIV positive.
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4: Call it, that's not mainstream anymore, whoever they are. I keep hearing that you hate the military engagement in Iran. You're angry at Trump and Republicans because of gas prices, even though they're lower than when Biden was president. And because of that, you're going to vote for, you know, Democrats, the Marxist, trans-loving, abortion-loving Democrats. Even though you disagree with those policies, you're going to vote for them this November because you're angry about gas prices. That's what I'm told. Is that accurate? 855-784-4255. No pollster is calling you and asking you about this and framing the question in a deceitful way. I'm just asking you, are you angry and so angry about the military engagement in Iran and gas prices that you will vote Democrat this November? 855-784-4255. We'll take your calls on that in just a moment because I really do want to hear from you. But first, I want to hear from a friend, someone I greatly admire for the work that she has done in building her career up to the point where she is one of the shining new stars of the new media covering this White House. At the Daily Wire, she's their White House correspondent. You know her, you love her, Mary Margaret Olahan. Mary Margaret, thanks for joining us today.
5: Hey, good morning. Thanks for having me.
4: It's impossible to say your name without a little bit of an Irish accent. I want to start, first of all, you covered this Mother's Day event yesterday. And, of course, the president does his thing, and he's very good at this. We played a little bit of the audio from it earlier in the show. But first of all, did he, like, do a weave and make any news? Because you cover a Mother's Day event or the Easter egg roll, and the next thing you know, he's telling you what our strategy is with the blockade, right? So did any news emerge here?
5: He did hint a little bit that we might be excited by what he was saying. Nothing incredibly newsy, but you could see some of the White House staff prowling around holding microphones. So we were all holding out hope that he was going to take questions. Wouldn't really have made a lot of sense for us to be badgering him about Iran and other topics like that in front of all these military spouses and members of the military themselves. He didn't end up taking questions. But he did touch on Iran. He talked about Mother's Day. He talked about these military spouses and kind of highlighted all of their strengths and the great things that they do for our country and some of the valor of the military members themselves that were present.
4: As a White House correspondent, you have to like drop everything and go on the fly, travel with the president or whatever pool you happen to be on if you're in a pool. And there's some suggestion that as all of the plans are going forward for this summit in Beijing, that at the last minute, the president might, you know, pull an audible and stop in Islamabad and finish the negotiations with Iran himself. Is that even feasible with the security concerns and the logistics involved in moving the president halfway around the planet? Can you see that happening?
5: Oh, Larry, that's a hard one because obviously, yes, there has to be so much work done in advance. The vice president did go about a month ago and they did make sure it was safe for him. But for the president, he has hinted that he would be potentially open to going. And, you know, if it were a final deal, But I don't know. It's a little unlikely right now, just given the circumstances. And it would require a lot of planning and work in advance to make sure he'd be safe to go. But we can always hope, because I think everyone, the president included, would like to see an end to this war.
4: Yeah, agreed. Absolutely. But also the end needs to look like a victory. It needs to look like we've done something better than what any of the president's predecessors would have done. But there is political pressure in this election year. What are you hearing from some of the political operatives who are in the White House? And what I'm hearing are internal polls that really don't look good for Republicans, even Republicans that should win their Senate race going away because of these gas prices.
5: Well, what we've been hearing across the board is that Republican presidents typically lose the midterms. And, you know, that's, we've been hearing that over and over and over. And I think that's a sign that pretty much everyone is resigned to the fact, maybe not resigned to the fact, but aware of the fact that it's not looking good.
4: Yeah.
5: So across the board, we're hearing a lot of efforts. We're sending out, you know, J.D. Vance to the Midwest to speak to Americans and talk about the dangers of Democrats and how the Trump administration is helping Americans. Meanwhile, we have this war going on. We have the president, you know, messaging very strongly on the war and on the economy. But we've been told for months that he's going to kind of pivot and focus on the economy and kind of lay back on the war a little bit. And that's not really happening. And obviously why, given the circumstances and the ongoing nature of this conflict. So everyone around here seems pretty confident that the midterms are not going to go well. But at the same time, there's no evidence to me that anyone has given up per se. There's still a lot of effort going on.
4: Oh, they sure shouldn't. And again, a lot of it depends on who the Democrats nominate, number one, because they seem to be nominating some pretty radical folks on the other side. And also, we don't even know what the final district maps are going to look like. Let's figure out what the actual boundaries of the district Republicans and Democrats will be competing in before we decide who's going to win in November. Speaking of that, and speaking of radical ideas and radical ideologies, you had an exclusive with my friend and former colleague, Dr. Sebastian Gorka. He is now the senior advisor for counterterrorism at the White House for the National Security Council. And apparently there's sort of a new counterterrorism strategy being implemented specifically for potential terrorist attacks here in America. Why don't you flesh that out for us and tell us how they're looking out for potential dangers that previous administrations sort of overlooked, if not strangely embraced.
5: Yeah, I'm so glad you brought that up. This is a strategy that we've been waiting for actually possibly over a year. It's kind of Sebastian Gorka's baby. He's been working on this for months. It's kind of a culmination of his life's work is kind of how he phrased it on a call with reporters yesterday. And basically, this is him and his colleagues at the National Security Team taking a really close look at terrorism in the United States and figuring out what needs to be addressed the most. And one reason that I was really excited for this report to come out is because Dr. Gorka is very clear-eyed about the dangers that transgender violence poses to the United States. It's something that, you know, a lot of people are unwilling to actually say because it, you know, it might be uncomfortable to them or it might be a little scary that they'd be called something that, you know, would be offensive to them. But it is a reality. I mean, if we look at what has happened over the past couple years, we saw Audrey Hale, a girl who identified as a transgender guy in Tennessee, killing children at Covenant Christian School. Then we saw in Minnesota, Minneapolis, Robert Westman, guy who identified as a transgender girl, killing Catholic school children at a school there. And then just weeks later, we saw Tyler Robinson, who is dating a guy who identifies as a transgender girl, also assassinate Charlie Kirk.
4: Yeah.
5: And many more instances of transgender-inspired violence that we've documented at Daily Wire. So this national security plan addresses that. Dr. Gorka specifically talked about Tyler Robinson and these attacks on the innocent. He specifically talked about how this transgender violence is targeting Christians and innocent children. And, you know, he talked about how there's a lot of this secular violence that's aimed at Christians and people of faith. He talked about Antifa, left-wing violence. So this is all kind of in the same category that they're looking at. And he specifically said they're going to be watching, identifying, and neutralizing these types of threats to the public and viewing them as terrorists, which is huge, Larry. I can't emphasize it enough, because under the Biden administration, you would have been accused of discriminating if specifically looked at these groups.
4: Mary Margaret Olihan, the data is there. It's you can't ignore it, that there is a trend line there for these violent attacks and these mass shootings. I think that the concern going in was that the entire, you know, vector of people who were undergoing gender dysphoria or hormone replacement therapy or puberty blockers or what have you, whatever they're going through with regard to their gender identity, that they would all be demonized as potential violent terrorists, which is ridiculous. That's not what anybody is saying. But did Dr. Gorka or anybody from the National Security Council sort of recognize that and acknowledge it and sort of communicate how that's not what this policy is? This is about looking for patterns of behavior that you would look for any identifiable group that may be inclined to commit violent acts.
5: Well, look, I didn't get the vibe from Dr. Gorka that they were worried about hurting anyone's feelings. But I think at the end of the day, they're trying to make it clear that they are focused on identifying threats. So if you are a trans-identifying individual who is acting oddly on the internet, that is making threats to people, that is showing signs that you want to commit violence, well, then you're going to be on the radar of law enforcement, specifically federal law enforcement.
4: That's the key.
5: You know, it's the same way. Exactly. It's the same way, you know, they might be identifying jihadi terrorists in the United States. If you're exhibiting signs that you're going to cause danger or harm to the American public, then you're going to be on their radar and they're going to come for you. And there was a letter that came in this national security plan from President Donald Trump. And I thought he put it pretty well. At the end of the letter, he was saying, anyone who wants to harm America or Americans, just so you know, we will find you and we will come for you. And that's kind of the posture of this whole national security plan. Very aggressive, forward-facing posture. They're going to find people who want to harm Americans and they're going to come for them. And frankly, it's long overdue.
4: Mary Margaret Olihan, she's the White House correspondent for Daily Wire, and we follow her work closely and have admired her and what she's done with her career in such a short time. Mary Margaret, speaking of violent threats against Americans, you asked, I think, the seminal question of the chairman of the Joint Chiefs of Staff at Pentagon the other day. We noted it yesterday. In fact, I recognized your voice in this viral video, and I asked our great producer, you know her well, Heather Hunter, I said, we got to get Mary Margaret Olihan on and get the backstory here. So let's remind everybody, take a listen. This was the question at the Pentagon briefing. Let's go.
6: Can you kind of clarify these reports of kamikaze dolphins that we've heard about?
7: I haven't heard the kamikaze dolphin thing. It's like sharks with laser beams, right?
4: Kamikaze dolphins. Now, Secretary of War Hegseth went on to neither confirm nor deny that America may have kamikaze dolphins, but he did say emphatically that Iran does not. All right, Mary Margaret, what was the origin of, first of all, be honest, did somebody from the comms team at the Pentagon say, hey, Mary Margaret, ask about kamikaze dolphins?
5: No, absolutely not. This was completely my idea. It was partially because I had seen this floating around online. And I had seen a couple people, you know, in my circles laughing at it and saying this is absurd. But I thought, wait, because I saw a analyst who's respected on CNN and on the analyst was on CNN talking about kamikaze dolphins, describing them to Caitlin Collins. And she was taking it seriously. And then I see Jesse Waters talking about the kamikaze dolphins and getting mocked for it. So I thought, wait, okay, if it's on two of these major networks, it's at least worth looking into.
4: Yeah.
5: So I look into it, and it turns out the Soviets did try and do stuff with dolphins and at least harness them in a way with weapons on them.
4: Yes.
5: So I figured if we're talking about it, I might as well ask. And I will say afterwards, I had someone reach out to me on social media that's working on a kamikaze dolphin style project that they hope to sell to the military. And then, you know, after I asked this question, I see all these articles everywhere.
4: They didn't
5: mention, by the way, who asked the question, but I'm not too salty about it.
4: Well, we give credit where it's due, Mary Margaret. But yeah, I laughed about it yesterday, and suddenly I was inundated with people who say, yeah, no, I work out of Point Loma in San Diego, and we're working on these dolphins for the Navy as well. So Mary Margaret, you're on to something. Keep up the great work, as always.
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4: There's a lot of big media shows that you just have to listen to them blither on and on at you. And when you disagree or agree, you don't have a voice. That's not how we roll here on O'Connor & Company. 855-784-4255. 855-784-4255. I asked. Conventional wisdom in D.C. says that Republican voters are fed up with the war, fed up with gas prices, and they're ready to vote Democrat. Again, so you're pro-life, but because gas prices went up temporarily, you're going to vote for somebody who protects abortion up to the moment of birth. I have not met that voter in my lifetime.
15: but I'd love to hear from you so we can have a conversation about it. Let's start with Ben in Virginia. Ben, thanks for calling in from our flagship WMAL. What do you think? Are you fed up with Republicans?
16: I mean, generally, yes, but I'm still going to vote for them.
15: Same. Well said, Ben.
16: Larry, I have my commute to work is 65 miles each way. Oof. I am affected by these high gas prices more than a lot of people. And guess what? I understand it's temporary and justified, unlike Obama saying, well, under my plan, energy prices will skyrocket. So it's right. Not deliberate. It's temporary. It's a side effect. It's going to go away. And then we won't be nuked by Iranian terrorists. I see a mostly win-win.
15: Ben, such a wise observation. I mean, the fact of the matter is Obama and Biden and Democrats in general, they want to artificially jack up gas prices, not to defeat an existential enemy like Iran. And as a result of market forces on the global price of oil, they want to do it because they think they're reducing carbon emissions and they want you to give up your pickup and drive an electric vehicle. I don't quite see what their complaint is here.
16: Right. They want to change my behavior. They want to change me. It's like the shock collar on a dog. That's what they want to do.
15: That's right.
16: But no, I understand this is temporary, a side effect. And they're, and after 5-6 years of them completely dropping the veil, transing the kids, trying to kill as many babies as possible. Not just that, shout your abortion, celebrate your abortion. After the years of this, there's nothing any Democrat could ever say to me that would convince me to vote for them.
15: Keep the faith, Ben, in Virginia, and hopefully you'll be able to vote in a normal congressional district if the Supreme Court of the Commonwealth comes through. Thanks, Ben. Appreciate the call. How about Carrie in Illinois, listening on WRPR there? Carrie, what do you think? Are you ready to jump ship and embrace Democrats because you're paying a buck or so more for gas?
17: Well, the previous caller just basically said everything I was going to say, so compliments to him. But
15: yeah, but not with an Illinois accent, Carrie. I want to hear from you.
17: Yeah. I will say this. You know, I raised my kids conservative. If it weren't for Chicago, Illinois would be a great state. And, you know, I'll be damned, you know, when I go to heaven, you know, there's no 72 virgins waiting up there for me because I got a lovely wife. And my thoughts is that, you know, we're doing this for our kids and our future of our country. And I just want to get your thoughts, you know, on how we can, you know, convince, you know, our base that are questionable and even the yeah. Democrats that may be listening, you know, on, you know, this is just like the previous caller said,
15: yeah.
17: You know, this is a short-term effect, and
15: Carrie,
17: it's going to be great. And
15: I'll tell you, I agree. I think the upside here is so worth it, and just in terms of national security and the security of our neighbors and our partners and Europe, by the way. But also, I'll say this. I don't think the base needs firing up. I sort of knew that our response was going to be like yours and like Ben in Virginia's on this thing. It's squishy independent voters who fly back and forth across the party lines that are the problem here. That is the threat for Republicans, and they got to be able to make sure that they can cater to them and make sure they convince them. Is even though you might not be happy with gas prices, trust me, the alternative is worse. You think that Democrats are going to enact some policy that will reduce gas prices? First of all they care about is impeaching Trump. They're already telling you that's what they're going to do. But secondly, all of their policies will jack up gas prices even further. So I think the base is solid and the base is there. It's communicating with those people who fly back and forth across party lines. Carrie, do you know anyone in your life like that?
17: I know a couple people at my church. They are Democrats, and you know, but they're good people.
15: Yeah.
17: And, you know, all you have to do, and, you know, I never do this in church. Unfortunately, we have a couple people in church that want to say stuff in service, which I've never agreed with. But, yeah. I mean, just have good conversations. And
15: that's right.
17: So that's what we need to do. You know, don't be negative. You know, just have positive engagements with those people.
15: Amen.
17: And that's you know, that's what makes us what we are. Great.
15: Carrie, I'm so proud to have you as a listener now. Thank you for chiming in and joining the show. And what Carrie said is what each and every one of us have to embody. It's I liken it to evangelizing. If you're a Christian or whatever your religious faith is, if you want to share it with other people, you want to share it in a warm and friendly and positive and upbeat way because, I mean, you have the truth and you want to share that truth with people, but you also have to make them concerned about the alternative. And you've got people in your life that sort of, yeah, they're a Democrat, but they voted for Trump, but now they're not sure. And they just no matter what congressional district you're in, especially if it's a toss-up, just start with this. Listen, dude, I understand. And Trump ain't perfect, and Republicans aren't perfect. But that guy or gal that you want to vote for, that Democrat, I mean, they can't even say that a man can't get pregnant. They want our...
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2: News this hour from Town Hall, I'm Ron Taylor. The British military says an unknown projectile hit a British ship setting it ablaze just off the coast of Qatar.
22: The United Kingdom Maritime Trade Operations Center says Sunday's attack caused a small fire on the bulk carrier. That fire is now extinguished. British maritime officials also say the incident took place about 26 miles northeast of Qatar's capital, Doha. In addition, UK officials say there are no reported casualties.
2: Correspondent Andrew Stewart reporting, this marks the latest attack on vessels in the Persian Gulf since a shaky ceasefire stopped fighting between the U.S. and Iran. A Frontier plane hits and kills a person on the runway during takeoff at a Denver airport Friday night.
23: A Frontier plane hits and kills someone who should not have been on the runway at Denver Airport, causing an engine fire and smoke on the plane, forcing an evacuation, according to authorities, and this ATC.com audio with the pilot telling air traffic control.
24: We just hit somebody. We have an engine fire.
23: And
24: there was an individual walking across the runway.
23: This all happening Friday night. Transportation Secretary Sean Duffy says a trespasser breached Denver Airport security by scaling a perimeter fence and running out onto that runway. Frontier says the 224 passengers and 7 crew had to evacuate using the plane's inflatable slides. I'm Julie Walker.
2: A hantavirus-stricken cruise ship with more than 140 people on board has arrived at Tenerife in Spain's Canary Islands, just off the coast of West Africa. The passengers and some of the crew are to disembark on the island under strict safety precautions. Authorities have said those who will disembark will have no contact with the local population. You'll find more breaking news, plus these stories and more analysis at townhall.com.
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2: Mexico is looking to revive a ball game that goes back 3,400 years.
1: Bulama is an ancient Mesoamerican ball game with sacred roots that was nearly erased during the Spanish conquest. Families in Sinaloa, Mexico are keeping the tradition alive. Near Mazatlan, a group of cousins leap and lunge in a dirt court using only their hips to pass a heavy rubber ball. Maria Herrera and her eldest son are teaching Ulama to her grandchildren. She says the game is like an inheritance from their ancestors. Decades ago, big matches were played during religious events. Authorities and players are working to preserve the game's heritage and introduce it to new generations. I'm Jennifer King.
2: The National Retail Federation is projecting record spending this Mother's Day. From flowers to spa days to reservations at mom's favorite restaurant, Americans are expected to spend $38 billion today. More at townhall.com. The UK has committed over $1 billion annually to the EU's Ukraine debt pool, raising concerns about neglecting homeland defense funding.
3: Prime Minister Keir Starmer faces mounting criticism over the UK's deteriorating naval capabilities, underscored by technical failures, sidelining key ships, and leaving only five frigates in service. Critics question his decision to commit substantial funds to EU-backed Ukraine loans, while domestic defense budgets remain stagnant until 2030.
2: Correspondent Ken Lorman adds that senior military figures warn that Britain's armed forces lack the resources to maintain adequate defense. Data shows a major shift in where Americans are moving and where their money is going. A new analysis of IRS data from 2012 to 2023 finds nearly $2 trillion in income has moved from high-tax blue states to lower-tax red states. More on these stories at Town Hall.
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4: Going. 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Coming up,
15: in just about 20 minutes. Sean Kennedy, Virginians for Safe Communities, is going to give us an update now on a DOJ investigation into Steve Descano. It's funny, we talked about Steve Descano yesterday on the show, this Commonwealth attorney, Soros-funded, who refuses to enforce the law and his radical sanctuary policies, where he's releasing people in custody for violent crimes or lowering their the charges against them so that they don't show up on ICE radars, so that they can release them out to the public. But if you're born in this country, he'll throw the book at you, especially if you're white. Yeah, we talked about that yesterday on the show. And then just hours later, the Justice Department says they're opening up a civil rights investigation into that very office, Steve Descano's office in Fairfax, Virginia, for violating American civil rights by his discriminatory sentencing and charging practices. So we'll talk to Sean Kennedy about that and also about the mayhem in Richmond, Virginia, with the FBI raid on Louise Lucas's office. Also coming up later in this hour, Scott Walker, former Wisconsin governor, a very wise man when it comes to Republican politics, electoral politics, also, of course, president of Young America's Foundation, because we want to keep the momentum going here for young voters. So we'll get to that coming up in just a little bit. But yesterday in Los Angeles last night, there was a mayoral candidates debate. Now, it's been a busy week in California politics. On Tuesday night, there was a California governor's debate. And to remind everybody, the primary system in California now is called a jungle primary, where all the candidates, regardless of political party, they're all on the ballot. And whoever ends up with the top two amounts of votes, whoever finishes first and second in that primary, no matter what their political party is, they end up on the general ballot coming up in November. Now, Los Angeles, of course, has been absolutely in turmoil, not just because of the criminal vagrant problem with incredible filth on the sidewalks and streets, the homeless encampments, they call them, full of criminals, full of people with mental health issues, with addicts, hypodermic needles strewn all over the place, the filth that has brought down basic health standards that we've known about since, you know, the Middle Ages. Los Angeles, sadly, a town that I lived in for many, many years, has become a basket case because of one-party rule, because Democrats have decided to enable all of this destruction. Then add to that the Pacific Palisades fires from just about 18 months ago. Devastation in the Palisades, where all of the houses burned to the ground, and now because of the dysfunction in the mayor's office and in the city government, not one house has been restored since that fire. Many of the houses, most of the houses, they can't even start construction because of the dysfunctional backwards permitting process. It's a mess. And so oftentimes when government completely breaks down and doesn't function and is corrupt, somebody will emerge, just a private citizen who's never run for office before. And by the way, in my lifetime, this has happened before in Los Angeles. The last time Los Angeles had a Republican mayor, the man's name was Richard Reardon. He was a small business owner, restaurant owner, ended up making a lot of money. He knew how impossible it was to get through the permitting process and the bureaucracy of Los Angeles. He ran and he won. That's right. In my lifetime, in the glorious 1990s, we had in California a Republican governor in Pete Wilson and a Republican mayor in Los Angeles with Richard Reardon. And when that earthquake came and devastated the city, Republicans got the job done. And that's what Los Angeles needs now. They need a Republican to step up and rebuild the city. And that Republican seems to be coming from the most unlikely places. Former reality television star Spencer Pratt. He's thrown his hat into the ring. He's gone viral with many campaign videos on social media. And I know, social media and winning the day on TikTok and Instagram doesn't actually deliver votes on election day. But there's something happening with Spencer Pratt, something that actually might make a difference in Los Angeles if he can get through the noise from the media and from the Democrat machine. So let's go to that debate last night. Here's a perfect example of what happened, and a perfect example of what shows the difference between Spencer Pratt, the incumbent mayor, Karen Best, and then this even more radical, even crazier city councilwoman who is now thrown into the ring. I think that she's trying to mess up the opposition to Karen Best vote just to sort of stifle Spencer Pratt. Take a listen to a very simple question. Should non-citizens be able to vote in elections?
5: This is a yes or no question, an answer. So there's an LA council member. He wants voters to decide. He is saying that non-citizens, should they be allowed to vote in local elections? Is this a yes or no, Mr. Pratt?
8: No.
5: Mayor Bass?
8: It depends. It's not a yes or no.
5: Yeah. Depends on what?
8: Well, first of all, when you say non-citizens, it doesn't mean they're here illegal. It doesn't mean they're undocumented. They could have green cards. They could be here perfectly legal. And there's a lot of states and cities do that on very, very local elections. We have to see what the councilman is proposing.
5: Councilmember Bremen.
9: Yeah, I would say, again, it does depend. In other places, school boards have non-citizens.
5: Mr. Fred, I have a question for you. You told NBC News.
15: I mean, That's everything you need to know about what's wrong with Los Angeles, what's wrong with the Democrats, and very simply, what's right about someone like Spencer Pratt. Yes or no question, should non-citizens vote? You ask any American in this country, unless they've got an advanced degree from a liberal arts college or they've been brainwashed on somebody's TikTok, 80% of Americans would answer the obvious way that Spencer Pratt just answered, no. No, non-citizens shouldn't vote, period. End of discussion. Well, it depends. I mean, whether they're in the country illegally or not, and whether they're green card holders, and whether they're naturalized, and whether they're this, and whether that, and maybe they're just visiting. Okay, if they're a tourist at Disneyland, they just came from China, they're only here for 2 weeks while they visit all the theme parks, should they get to vote? If not, why not? And what's the difference if someone comes into the country illegally or legally? What's the point of being a citizen? And let me just tell you, when they tell you who they are, will you please listen to them and pay attention? Democrats don't want voting to be exclusively for citizens. What more do you need to know? Oh, they'll tell you the Save America Act, they're opposing it because, oh, gosh, you know, married women are so stupid that they can't figure out how to change their identification, even though the identification needed to vote as a married woman and prove that you're a U.S. citizen is the exact same ID you need to show right now to get a job legally, whether you've been married or not. But no, you married women, you're too stupid to actually show that you're legal to work in this country, so you'll certainly not be able to do it for voting. That's what they think of you, but that's not really the opposition. The opposition is they want non-citizens to vote. You just saw it. Spencer Pratt, with just one word, showed how he is different and how we as a party are different. All right, a little bit more from this debate last night. It was amazing.
8: Robin acts like she doesn't have any authority with this homelessness. She was the third most powerful person in city council. She runs the homeless housing thing. She acts like this is just Mayor Bass. First off, inside safe. I like to say inside safe makes all of us outside unsafe. The reality is, no matter how many beds you give these people, they are on super meth. They are on fentanyl. The DEA statistic says 93% of this is a drug addiction problem. Nithya, Councilwoman Robin's plan for treatment first. I will go below the Harbor Freeway tomorrow with her, and we can find some of these people she's going to offer treatment for. She's going to get stabbed in the neck. These people do not want a bed. They want fentanyl or super meth. These ideas cost us over $400 million to house 3,000 people for $400 million. This is an absolute failure for both of them. They're a team.
10: So, Councilmember Rahman, you have 30 seconds to respond.
9: I want to just say to everybody who's watching today, you're going to watch today as Mayor Bass and Spencer Pratt attack me because they want to run against each other in the general election. Each of them thinks that running against each other is what's going to help them win. And they don't want to run against me because my ideas, which are based on real results in my district, which are based on real data, a real analysis of the system, and a focus on accountability and using every dollar as effectively as possible, which we have done in my district. I want to take this citywide. This is why this is happening today.
10: Councilmember Rahman, we're out of time. I'm going to give each of you 30 seconds to respond to this.
8: I would
10: Mr.
8: love
10: Pratt,
8: to start.
10: I'm going to start with you, and then I'm going to go to Mayor Bass.
8: First off, Mayor Bass and I are definitely not working together. I blame this person for burning my house and my parents' house and my town and all my neighbors down. I am not working with Mayor Bass. Second off, if I wanted to run against anybody, it would be the council member who is terrible. Mayor Bass has at least been a mayor for almost 4 years and has as she talked about earlier, the unions, all the unions endorse Mayor Bass. You think it's easier to run against the incumbent mayor with all the unions or a random city council member who's been a failure for 6 years? I would much rather run against Councilwoman Rahman. Thank you very much, Mr. Pat. So,
15: I mean, absolute brilliance and logic and just pragmatic thinking and communicating. And I know a lot of people are going to say, oh, he's got no experience. He's never held office before. He doesn't talk like a politician. That's the point. That's the point. Yeah, you're right. Listen, as of now, Los Angeles has been run and ruled and controlled by very well-qualified, perfectly experienced.
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15: Good morning, O'Connor and Company. Larry O'Connor here, and coming up in just a bit, a friend of the program from the Mighty Young Americas Foundation and also former governor of Wisconsin, won a lot of elections statewide there, including a recall effort that just died before it even began. Scott Walker is going to join us coming up in a bit. But right now, another friend of the program, Sean Kennedy. Now, he runs Virginians for Safe Communities. He's often called a conservative activist or Republican activist. I don't know, Sean, you want to make sure that violent criminals are arrested and prosecuted and put away according to the law, and that our immigration laws are respected, and that Virginians can actually, and people in the greater D.C. area, can walk around safe without worrying about being sexually assaulted or mugged or murdered. Is that now a conservative value? Are they ceding that to us, that you have to be conservative to want those things?
19: It's not a conservative value, and it's funny because the question has been asked by Pew, by Gallup, by the Washington Post over and over again to national audiences, should violent criminals be deported? And the number is 90%. It's somewhere between 85, and there's one poll that says 98%. So yeah. I don't know where these 2% are that are going around going, oh, man, we need to keep these violent criminals. They're Americans. They're new Americans. But, in fact, it's a 90-10 issue, and this is not a conservative issue or a Democrat issue or a progressive issue. This is a common sense and human issue. It's a safety issue.
15: It's also not a Virginia issue or a D.C. issue. This is sadly happening all around the country where these state's attorneys, district attorneys in Virginia, to Commonwealth's attorney, regardless of the title, these are the elected officials who are supposed to prosecute criminals and put them away and protect the public interest and keep our streets safe from violent criminals. And sadly, like so many communities around this country, they've got an elected official who was pretty much bankrolled by George Soros. They're in office, and instead of actually, you know, becoming a governor or a state legislator to change the law, they just ignore the law. Yesterday, we talked about Steve Descano, and you and I have talked quite a bit over the last couple of months about how his office is systematically reducing charges against people, violent sexual predators, reducing charges against them if they are in the country illegally, and it's specifically so they won't end up getting deported. And yesterday it culminated, again, we talked about it on the show yesterday, and then hours later the Justice Department made a huge announcement. What did the Justice Department announce yesterday?
19: The Justice Department announced they're going to do what's called a pattern or practice investigation. Under the 1994 Violent Crime Act, that was the Safe Streets Act, as they refer to it in the letter, there is a provision that allows the Justice Department to investigate what they call law enforcement agencies. And it has been mostly used by Obama and Biden to go after police departments. So Louisville, Chicago, Minneapolis, they initially went after LAPD after a few scandals there, Rodney King, and they basically take them over by nitpicking them. They get a judge to oversee something called a consent decree. And they say, you have to do these things to reform your pattern and practice of unconstitutional violations, civil rights violations. So what Armie Dillon did, the Assistant Attorney General for Civil Rights, was say, we are launching an investigation. Once that investigation is concluded, they usually issue what's called a findings letter, which is really just a giant report. And it lays out the list of horribles and all the violations of constitutional rights and civil rights under the Civil Rights Act of 1965. And therefore, they go in and say to a judge, they have to fix this or else. Yeah. And all these police departments usually say, we settle, whatever. This has been used in two prominent examples against prosecutors, Orange County, California, and Missoula, Montana. Both of them resulted in a settlement where they remedied their practices. And that's what they're seeking here. They will do an investigation, they will issue a report, and they'll take over the department through lawyers.
15: Incredible, Sean. And by the way, we spoke about it yesterday because Jim Jordan, chair of the judiciary, was on. Descano's supposed to testify next week. So anything he says now could be held against him in this oversight from the Justice Department as well. I do want, while I've got you here for a minute or so, to talk about Louise Lucas, also in Virginia. Her offices were raided. There's no charges against her yet. But what are you hearing about what Louise Lucas, one of the most powerful Democrats in Virginia, is up to?
19: Well, this hasn't been confirmed, but one of the things that's important to notice about the offices they raided are also the offices of the company she owns. So she owns two basic

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13: With SRN News, I'm Ron Taylor. The British military says a bulk carrier caught fire after being hit by an unknown projectile just off the coast of Qatar. The United Kingdom Maritime Trade Operations Center says the attack Sunday caused a small fire on the ship, which was extinguished. The attack happened about 26 nautical miles northeast of Qatar's capital, Doha. The UK MTO says there were no reported casualties. It's the latest attack on vessels in

0: Persian Gulf since the shaky ceasefire stopped fighting between the United States and Iran. A hantavirus-stricken cruise ship with more than 140 people on board has arrived at Tenerife in Spain's Canary Islands off the coast of West Africa. The passengers and some of the crew are to disembark on the island under strict safety precautions. Authorities have said those who will disembark will have no contact with the local population. Three people have died since the outbreak, and five who left on the ship had the antivirus.
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3: Back with the former governor of Wisconsin and now president of Young America's Foundation, Scott Walker. And coming up in a bit, we're going to show you what Barack Obama is doing these days. He's still bad-mouthing you, bad-mouthing conservatives, bad-mouthing Republicans. I love that he's not been elevated to this elder statesman role. I mean, he doesn't have a real job, so it's understandable. Whenever they call somebody the elder statesman of the party, it means they got nothing else to do, right, except raise money, get rich, and build their library and whatever. And that's what he's doing. He's opening up this giant library in Chicago that looks like some sort of monolithic prison from a alien country, alien planet, I should say. And he can't stop meddling in American politics. And I love that everyone say, oh, you know, he's trying to save the Democrats from being too left-wing and too extreme and too radical. It's like, what radical idea did Barack Obama ever shun away from? I mean, unless it was just to get elected. I'll give you a perfect example. Because everyone say, oh, Barack Obama, he's such a reasonable sort of centrist kind of Democrat compared to AOC and Zora Mamdani. It's like, no, he's not. Are you kidding? They're cut from the same cloth. It's just a question of tactics to try to fool you to vote for them. In 2008, when Barack Obama was running for president, he claimed that he was against same-sex marriage, so-called. And I remember, so vividly, he was with Rick Warren at the Saddleback Church out in Southern California in Orange County. God, Rick Warren, what's happened to that guy? And he was asked about same-sex marriage, and he had this giant group of evangelical Christians. At the time, Saddleback was aligned with the Southern Baptist Convention. They're not anymore. That's what I mean by what's happened to Rick Warren. And Obama turns and he panders to this audience and he says, no, I oppose same-sex marriage because, you know, you've got Christ in the middle there. God's part of that discussion, which, by the way, is kind of an ambiguous way of saying that marriage is a sacrament and that was instituted by God and reinforced by Jesus, and that you can't just go willy-nilly changing the definition of marriage because there's sort of things that transcend the current mood of the day, and even if the government affirms certain relationships as being valid and equal to marriage, doesn't matter because God has a different, a higher calling, let's say, a higher standard than just even American law. So Obama ham-handedly sort of panders to the audience there and says, oh, I oppose same-sex marriage because, you know, I think God's in the middle of it, or Jesus or Christ, something like that. And they all just applaud it, and they all, as Rush Limbaugh used to say, they had one of their Obama-gasms. And of course, and he got away with it. And anybody watching knew that he was lying. We knew that he supported same-sex marriage, and then, of course, 4 years later, he decided, oh, well, apparently Jesus doesn't have anything to say about it, now I favor same-sex marriage. So spare me all of this Obama's the centrist Democrat from the past that now is trying to save the party from going too far to the extreme. He embraced every extreme. In fact, our guest now was right in the middle of the Obama era. He was one clarion voice of conservatism and pragmatism from the Middle West, as he always has been. He's Scott Walker, former governor of Wisconsin and now the president of Young America's Foundation. Governor, I'm glad we could connect with you. Thanks for joining us.
4: Yeah. Congratulations on the new nationwide show. Good to be
3: with
4: you.
3: Thank you. Thank you. But it's just still little old me in D.C., so we're having just more people are listening, Governor Walker. Listen, I'd love for you to sort of pick up on where we left off there, because I know Wisconsin has some very hotly contested congressional races. Whether Hakeem Jeffries gets the gavel or Mike Johnson keeps it, it could come down, as it often does, to your state of Wisconsin. Are Democrats leaning toward nominating sort of this pretend affordability moderate type that is really Zora Mamdani in sheep's clothing?
4: Oh, yeah. I mean, this is particularly in the 3rd Congressional District, which is the western side of the state along the Mississippi River, where former Navy SEAL Derek Van Orden is the congressman. He's had battles before He has the same opponent he had, Rebecca Cook, who ran 2 years ago and lost, thankfully, but an extremely close election, as they are along that area. And she is exactly what we see, not just New York, but she's what we're essentially seeing from your governor in your neighboring state, Virginia, there, where ran like you're some, you know, supposedly Bill Clinton kind of mainstream, middle-of-the-road kind of Democrat, and then get in and govern, and govern like not just a Democratic Socialist, but like a radical partisan. And
3: yeah.
4: Prime example of that is she claims to have just been a waitress. If you look at her record, we've got this guy from the Monaco Brewing Company who, you know, is celebrating free beer if President Trump is assassinated. The guy's an absolute nut job. And this woman did political consulting for him a few years ago. He's a fraud. He's not a microbrewery guy. He's really just a failed political candidate who's trying to be more extreme than ever. And this is what you get when you peel back the onion and see what these Democrats are. They're just radicals who are all pro-violence, who are out of control. And Rebecca Cook is one of those people.
3: I don't know, Governor Walker. I mean, most waitresses that wait on me at your local diner also have a political consulting side gig. I mean, listen, you gotta keep the money flowing somehow. Well, they also have another thing in common, and that they're very telegenic. They have good social media platforms, just like Mom Donnie and the TikTok videos. They're apparently appealing to younger voters who are falling for this. You know a thing or two about these young voters. We're about the same generation. We're Gen Xers. But you run Young America's Foundation. You talk to these voters all the time. You know what matters to them at the high school and at the college level. Do they have a point? Does this actually make a difference when you're able to communicate directly through social media platforms the way these people do?
4: 100%. And it can go the left or the right. One of the interesting things we found at Young America's Foundation, yf.org, if people are interested, we do polling all the time, even though we're not a political campaign, we're not a political organization, we're an educational one, obviously conservative. But what we found in our polling is consistently for the last 3 or 4 years, cost of living trumps everything. It's not even close. For all the pundits nationally say, oh, it's abortion, oh, it's the quality of the candidates, more than anything else, by an almost 2-to-1 margin, it is cost of living. It's not climate. It's not all those other issues. It is cost of living. And so when candidates clearly on the left fool people into thinking they can do something about affordability, but I would argue on the right, I mean, Donald Trump, after 4 years of Joe Biden, took 18 to 29-year-old men, went from being plus Biden 15 in 2020 to plus Trump by 14 in 2024. And I got to tell you, overwhelmingly, that's because Donald Trump spoke to them about how out of control the economy was, how cost of living was out of control, and people listened. And now those people are very much like swing voters in battleground states like mine. Younger voters are clearly up for grabs. They're not radically one way or the other, if you are. But most of them are like most moderate voters. They're willing to go one way or the other, but you got to address cost of living issues in a very practical way. The left, the last couple elections, has kind of commandeered that. Conservatives need to step in and offer real plans that make real sense to get those voters.
3: As you know, Governor Walker, from your time as governor of Wisconsin, there's two ways that the government can immediately help people with affordability and the cost of living. You can cut regulations, which artificially makes things more expensive, and you can cut taxes so people can keep their money. Trump administration's doing that. Republicans, with the reconciliation, big, beautiful bill last year, they did that. Are they getting that message out? What do they need to do? Because I don't think they are.
4: No, they're not. Repetition, repetition, repetition. I used to say when I first ran for governor, I was talking about the economy and balancing the budget so much so that if you asked me what my mother's maiden name was, I'd say it's Fitch, and every Fitch I know cares about my plan to get the economy going again and balance the budget. You got to repeat it over and over and over. And, you know, the president, I remember years ago when he passed the first tax cut, I congratulated, thanked him when he was in Wisconsin, but said, bring two or three people up on the stage with you, no matter what you're talking about, and have them tell about the impact on their families.
3: Yes.
4: 90% of Americans saw it. The middle class benefited from the tax cuts, but most people think it only went to the corporations and the extremely wealthy. That's not true. That's a failure in messaging. We got to repeat, repeat, repeat, and then repeat again.
3: That's right. Corporations don't live off of tips and overtime. You bring more of those DoorDash grandmas delivering food to 1600 Pennsylvania. But you should do it in every district where this campaign is going to be run this midterm. This is Scott Walker. He's the head of Young America's Foundation. What do you think of the military engagement in the Middle East right now in terms of how it's affecting young voters? Because I venture to say that people who come to your great events with great speakers all across the country for young conservatives on college campuses, they all know somebody who wears the uniform. They probably know somebody who might even be overseas right now. So it hits home and has a greater impact for those voters.
4: Well, it really does. And they got great admiration for those men and women in the service of our country. But there's a real concern, not only because many of them are that age and could be called to be there themselves, but because, you know, they're conflicting messages. They were told, you know, we're not going to go into endless wars. But I think they, like most Americans, also don't want Iran to have a nuclear weapon. They think that would be horrible. These people have been against us for, well, you and I know, since we were kids ourselves, since we were tying yellow ribbons around the tree in front of our house for 444 days. And so the sooner this can get concluded, the better. But unlike Joe Biden, I think Donald Trump's smart enough. Unlike what Biden did in Afghanistan, you can't issue a date. You can't make this a political issue. You can't just say we're going to exit this date or they'll wait you out, which is sadly, tragically, what happened with the chaos in Afghanistan. On the other hand, I wish they would have done a few things earlier. You know, the blockade, I think, has had some impact. I think that's successful. But in the end, we need to see it, not because Elizabeth Warren and the crazies on the left are talking about it, because gas prices were actually over $5 back in June of 2020, not because of a war, but because Joe Biden's policies were horrible. We need to keep reminding people of that. But the sooner this war is concluded, the sooner we can get back to focusing on domestic issues and prices go down, the better it's going to be for conservatives in the fall.
3: Governor Walker, only about a minute left, but one of the things I love that you do at Young America's Foundation is you oversee the Reagan Ranch out in California in Santa Barbara County, and you bring young people there. You teach them about Ronald Reagan because Lord knows they're not learning it in public schools. I want to float an idea to you. Could we do a tour with our listeners? You know, I could bring listeners together. We can come out to the Reagan Ranch. I can do the show from there for a few days, and then we can maybe tour the wine country and then see the ranch. What do you think?
4: I love it. Love it. You can even do part of your show at the actual table Ronald Reagan did his radio addresses at. Could be absolutely cool. ReaganRanch.com or YF.org if people want to know. We're actually going to, in June, have our largest high school conference ever at President Reagan's beloved Rancho del Cielo right out in Santa Barbara.
3: Oh, I can actually broadcast this program from the desk that Reagan used for his weekly radio address?
4: He did extensive numbers of his radio addresses, including the infamous one where before he went on air, he was testing equipment and said, we begin bombing of the Soviet Union in 5 minutes. And obviously, he was joking, but the number of the networks picked it up. And in a way, he sent a little message to Gorbachev and all the others in the old Soviet Union.
3: All right. Governor Walker, we're going to make this happen. All the executives at the radio company I work for are now saying, what is he talking about? What trip are we talking about to Santa Barbara? We're going to make this happen. Listeners will join us. We'll see the Reagan Ranch. We'll go to wine country. Governor Walker, I'll see you there. Thanks for joining us always, my friend.
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3: Right here in Washington, D.C., we've got our own version of Zora Mamdani. Zora Mamdani in a dress. She's running a Janice for D.C., Janice Lewis George. She's a member of the district council. She's running for mayor, and she's running like Zora Mamdani. She's running with all of the same things that Zora Mamdani is. I'm telling you, this is a blueprint for Democrats. So just watch who they nominate in the district you're living in. And she is promising one of the most outrageous, ridiculous, stupid ideas that Zora Mamdani proposed, which is government-run grocery stores. Yeah. By the way, Mamdani is rolling this out in like 3 years or something, which tells you exactly how bad an idea he even acknowledges it is. And the first one will be in Harlem. Guess who opposes it the most in Harlem? The grocery store owners in Harlem, where there's plenty of grocery stores everywhere. But you see, we're told that the big bad corporations are the ones who are making food more expensive for you. And if the government took it over, it would make everything better. We're also told that there's a thing called food deserts. Remember that? Yeah, Michelle Obama brought this up several years ago. We'll get to the food desert part in a second. But here, look at this headline here. Let me read it to you here from the Washington Post. Are government-run grocery stores coming to D.C.? This is from the editorial board of the Washington Post, liberal Washington Post. Socialist candidate for mayor has opposed cracking down on shoplifting, which is the root cause of the food desert she wants to solve. That's right. So in other words, we got to have a government-run grocery store, and yet at the same time, if people shoplift, you shouldn't be able to prosecute them. In the middle of this op-ed, the Washington Post editorial board says, and I'm quoting, government-run grocery stores have become a cause du jour for progressives looking to scapegoat private companies, even though the experiment keeps failing. That's right. It's been tried in various cities across the country, and it's been a disaster because guess what? The same government that can't figure out how to run the local DMV so you can re-register your car or get a driver's license, also, they don't know how to run a grocery store. I don't know why that's a shock to people. But here in D.C., the mayor wants to put new government-run grocery stores in because she claims there are food deserts. Because the big bad corporations that run grocery stores refuse to run a grocery store in certain underserved, poverty-stricken neighborhoods. That brings us back to her other policy. Don't prosecute shoplifters. Here in the greater Washington area, there's a big grocery store chain known as Giant, and they are just what you'd expect, giant grocery stores. Well, Giant has shut down a couple of grocery stores in certain neighborhoods in the District of Columbia, and so they're being blamed for creating these food deserts. But here's the thing. They're not shutting down these grocery stores because they're racist. They're not shutting down the grocery stores because there's no customers. They're not shutting down these grocery stores against their own best profitable interests. They're shutting down these grocery stores because they're losing money hand over fist, or should I say hand concealed into a deep pocket or into a grocery bag or underneath a jacket, as people shoplift and leave the store with valuable merchandise that they're not allowed to chase them down with security guards and that the police refuse to prosecute. Take a look at this data point here on the number of grocery stores that have been closing. Popular Giant food store reported $500,000 in product loss due to shoplifting. That's what the store's management told Councilman Trayon White recently. That means about 20% of sales after theft. One-fifth of your sales you're just handing away to thieves. And because of the policies of the Democrat-controlled city government, they're not doing anything about prosecuting those people or stopping the shoplifting from happening. You run a business and one-fifth of your merchandise and one-fifth of your sales walking out the door because people are robbing you blind? How can you sustain that? How can you stay open? You can't. The Washington Post editorial board went on to say the biggest reason there aren't more grocery stores east of the Anacostia, that's the river that borders the District of Columbia into the state of Maryland that has been carved out to become part of D.C., east of the Anacostia is because local authorities do not aggressively arrest and prosecute shoplifters, which makes it impossible for the stores to be profitable and therefore remain open. It really is just that simple. You really think that a corporation in the business of making money selling groceries is going to just shut down one of their franchises, one of their outlets, because what, they're racist? Because they want people who live in that neighborhood to not have fresh produce? You remember the Obama family, Mrs. Obama mostly, she created this whole concept of food deserts and demonized businesses for not opening up grocery stores in these so-called underserved neighborhoods. They're underserved because it doesn't make any business sense to open a grocery store there. But they were cajoled, they were forced, and they said, okay, fine, we'll open up a grocery store. Fast forward 10 years later, and they're losing a fifth of their sales due to theft. And then, again, the local government refused to do anything about it. So, you know, you've got two ways to go here. You either crack down on crime and prosecute criminals, or you just accept the fact that because of all of the theft and, by the way, all the other violent crime that intimidates the customers from coming through your doors, a business is not going to survive. Well, I guess you've got a third way. 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
0: News this hour from Town Hall. I'm Ron Taylor. A fragile ceasefire holds as the U.S. awaits Iran's response.
20: A tenuous ceasefire appears to be holding Saturday between the U.S. and Iran as Washington awaits a response to its latest proposal for a deal to end the war, reopen the Strait of Hormuz, and roll back Tehran's nuclear program. Still, Friday, the U.S. struck two Iranian oil tankers, CENTCOM posting that video. Meanwhile, Saturday, the small Gulf island of Bahrain said it had arrested 41 people it alleges are part of a group affiliated with Iran's Revolutionary Guard. I'm Julie Walker.
0: Moscow marked Victory Day Saturday amid a three-day ceasefire agreement with Ukraine.
21: Russian President Vladimir Putin expressed confidence in Russian troops fighting for the fifth year in Ukraine as he oversaw a toned-down Victory Day parade on Red Square. For the first time in two decades, the procession commemorating the defeat of Nazi Germany in World War II took place without tanks, missiles, and other heavy equipment, with officials there citing the current operational situation. President Trump is taking credit for the agreement.
22: And we have a little period of time where they're not going to be killing people. That's very good.
21: He says his hope is that the break in the fighting could be the beginning of the end of the war. I'm Jennifer King.
0: The British military says a bulk carrier caught fire after being hit by an unknown projectile off the coast of Qatar. The United Kingdom Maritime Trade Operations Center says the attack Sunday caused a small fire on the ship, which was extinguished. A hantavirus-stricken cruise ship with more than 140 people on board has arrived at Tenerife, Spain's Canary Islands, off the coast of West Africa. The passengers and some of the crew are to disembark on the island under strict safety precautions. Authorities have said those who will disembark will have no contact with local population. News and analysis at townhall.com.
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0: Different towns have different ways of having fun and drawing tourists.
1: In Taiwan, you will find the community of Fanglin. City leaders there decided there had to be a way to draw people. While some cities have auto racing, horse racing, dog racing, not Fanglin. Nope, Fanglin has embraced snail racing. Well, there's excitement. No word on if the snails have little teeny tiny jockeys on them. We did learn the first snail race got underway in 2023. And one of these days, officials hope one of the snails might win. Jason Walker reporting.
0: The National Retail Federation's projecting record spending this Mother's Day, from flowers to spa days to reservations at mom's favorite restaurant. Americans are expected to spend $38 billion today. Around 84% plan on celebrating, spending roughly $285 each. Some say they will just simply grab flowers. News and stories at townhall.com. A Hall of Fame baseball manager has passed. Correspondent Andrew Stewart remembers the life of Bobby Cox.
2: Former Atlanta Braves manager Bobby Cox has died. The Braves organization says Cox died Saturday in Marietta, Georgia. He managed the Braves from last place to prominence during the 1990s and led the Braves to their first World Series title in 1995. Cox suffered a stroke in 2019. Bobby Cox was 84 years old.
0: He was inducted into baseball's Hall of Fame in 2014. President Trump is making significant changes to the nation's capital as he focuses on renovations and new projects. This week, he reviewed the Lincoln Memorial reflecting pool that he's ordered repainted in American flag blue. Trump has also proposed transforming East Potomac Park into a high-end golf course. The president plans to have the Eisenhower Executive Office Building painted white. More on these stories at townhall.com.
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25: Grace America, good Friday to you. I hope you have a wonderful weekend ahead. I do. Mother's Day weekend, and we like to celebrate that. And I begin this Friday broadcast. John Ellis, editor-in-chief, founder of News Items. And he always gives you the 10 to 15 items you need to know every morning at 6 a.m. It's what I begin my day with, my news day. And at the end of every week, we kind of look back at the week and see what's important. John, welcome. You picked for me first the situation in Russia. Only minutes ago, President Trump announced a three-day ceasefire between Russia and Ukraine that will extend over Victory Day. That makes Mother's Day a lot less likely to be lethal for both sides. But generally speaking, 3 days is not a solution, and Russia is starting to wear down. Tell us about it.
4: Well, a big day in Russia is World War II Victory Day, when the exact date is May 9. And ordinarily, we've all seen the pictures of, you know, the rockets and the missiles and the tanks and all of the military hardware and, you know, hundreds or thousands of troops in lockstep marching before the reviewing stand. That has been, that was completely scaled back to a minimal parade in front of the Kremlin, because the Russian government couldn't promise the citizens and its people and its government that Ukrainian drones wouldn't come and kill everybody. So, you know, when you have a government that is incapable of, or doesn't think that it's fully capable of, preventing drone attacks on its most important parade, if you will, then you have a government that's in trouble. And that's been a major theme of the press coverage this week, is that, you know, Putin is paranoid, he's hunkered down in his bunker, he doesn't trust anybody, and a lot of people that have been very supportive of him on the military side and the security side are now talking darkly about a coup or worse. So it's a dramatically, when you think about where we were, you know, 4.5 years ago, to where we are now, it's just a remarkable change of circumstances.
25: You know, John, you and I are both old enough to remember that when the Soviet Union invaded Afghanistan in the late 70s, it took a decade for far fewer casualties to force the regime to change and to withdraw from Afghanistan and to give up. Do you think the everything happens faster thesis applies to Russia now as opposed to back then, that maybe they've reached their limit in half as much time?
4: I think so. I mean, first of all, the casualties are, you know, over a million, right? The economy, despite the surge in oil prices because of U.S. sanctions and other things, the economy is in dreadful shape. And the mood, you know, 4.5 years of this war has ground people down. Support for the regime is, you know, falling, some think precipitously. And, you know, can it fall faster? Yes, absolutely.
25: Now, yesterday, I want to switch the topic to AI. Yesterday, I was downtown at the D.C. Convention Center, where Eric Schmidt's annual big expo on AI was held. And I led a conversation between former Speaker McCarthy, former Chairman of the Banking Committee McHenry, and I began by pointing to one of the stories you called out, or the New York Times called out. Anthropic experienced extraordinary growth. They went from 10x growth to 80x growth in the first quarter, and their revenue run rate went from $9 billion last year to an expected $30 billion this year. Exponential growth is great when it comes to, like, railroads in the 1850s, not so great when it comes to the Luftwaffe in the 30s. What is this?
4: Well, it's a remarkable, obviously, it's probably the most important technological development, certainly in the last century. They're building on the success of the prior model, seemingly every 3 months. And as AI gets more sophisticated, more capable, it becomes more problematic, because it can be used for many good things and it can be used for many bad things. And there's tremendous concern that the many bad things may become reality.
25: Do you expect anything out of the China U.S. Xi Trump summit that is actually concrete when it comes to AI?
4: I certainly hope so. I'm not sure. I think for President Trump, it's actually it offers the opportunity to begin what would be a major achievement. If the U.S. and the Chinese can reach an agreement on, let's call it, governance of AI, that would be of enormous help to the world, since the U.S. and China are the two leaders in AI. The cat is sort of out of the bag on AI, so it's a very difficult thing to get it back in the bag. But if any two nations can do it, the Chinese and the U.S. are the only two. And I think that the Chinese understand the AI threat every bit as much as we do, And so I think there's possibility there for something constructive to come out of it. And for President Trump, it would be the single most important thing he did during either of his two terms. It would be an enormous benefit to all of us. So I think it's an opportunity. Whether they seize it, I don't know.
25: News Items covers AI better than anyone else, so I get most of my AI information from News Items. But I haven't seen a structure that makes sense, because there's always going to be someone who's going to sneak out the latest chip and the latest mythos, iteration of Claude. There's always going to be a leak, right? That's part of the problem with AI. It's virus-like. It's sort of the worst nightmare movie.
4: Yeah, no, you need enormous surveillance capabilities, if you will, and eventually I think you have to have a sort of central switching station for all compute, so that anything that you do in AI goes through one toll booth, if you will. But the only two nations that can, you know, do this to try and put a cap on what is a very, very dangerous technology is China and Russia. And, you know, and I think Xi understands that. I think Trump understands that. And it's a good thing if the two countries can come together and try to, you know, build the toll booth and get the cat back in the bag. If we don't get the cat back in the bag, then a bad actor with access to these enormously powerful technologies can, you know, wreak havoc on the world.
25: Slip of the tongue there. You said China, Russia. I think you meant China, U.S.
4: China, U.S. Excuse me. Sorry.
25: Now, the gerrymandering wars is also on your list, and it came in before the Virginia Supreme Court handed down their 4-3 decision, striking down as unconstitutional. And it really was. I mean, they ran through all their self-erected barriers to gerrymandering in order to put the 10-1 map in place. But that doesn't stop Tennessee, Louisiana, Missouri, Ohio has already done it, California's already done it, Texas already done it, Utah's already done it. When it's all said and done, I just think it's a battle that will never end. John, what do you think?
4: I agree. I mean, I think the gerrymander wars are almost antithetical to you know, our political system. We're looking at a situation where in 2028 or whatever, 2030, the state of California thoroughly blew total control of both houses of the legislature, and they'll have the governorship, can create a situation where every single district is a Democratic district. And the largest collection of Republican voters in the country is in California. So they would be essentially disenfranchising, you know, millions and millions and millions of Republican voters. If we take this all the way to its logical conclusion, we'll have no competitive seats, number one. And number two, we will polarize the country even more than it is now. So I think the gerrymander wars are really, really scary and unhelpful.
25: Anthony Kennedy spent a lot of his time on the bench trying to come up with an alternative to what we've got, and he couldn't. And the court just finally said the states have got to decide what to do. I think they're going to decide to go with their partisan majority. We shall see. Let's finish on an up note. We've got a minute. Coffee is still good for us. This is the good news. Coffee is still good for us.
4: Yeah, so, of course, the anti-coffee lobby, one of the most evil groups of people in the world, have been spreading misinformation and lies about coffee. But science will out, and it turns out that coffee is, in fact, good for you, and particularly for gut health. So we here at News Items urge everybody to have an extra cup of coffee.
25: At least 3 cups a morning. John Ellis, always good to see you. Follow him on X at Ellis Items. Subscribe to News Items if you want to be up to date on everything by just Googling News Items and John Ellis. It will take you there. Well worth the money. It is well worth the price of 20 subscriptions because it condenses everything into one. John, thank you. Have a great weekend. Don't go anywhere, America. Our friend Eli Lake is next on The Hugh Hewitt Show.
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25: Welcome back, America. I'm Hugh Hewitt. Take it this time. Eli Lake of the Free Press, the host of Breaking History Podcast, joins me from his attic. But he can't get to his attic because he's stuck in traffic. So I'm going to talk to him anyway because the new Breaking History is so interesting about artists who hold evil views, but their art is good. And that would include Voltaire and Plato and the children's book author Dahl. We'll talk about that in a second. And Founding Fathers enslaved people. You can't get worse than that. Jefferson. We'll talk about that in a moment. But Eli, though you're stuck in traffic, you're up to speed on the news. What do you think is going on with Iran and the 14-point deal? The president told me on Monday, right on the show, there were four red lines. Then we sent them 14 points. I don't understand.
3: By the way, that was a superb interview, and I it was very helpful to me in terms of getting a sense of where the president was. And in because of that interview, Hugh, I want to credit you. I did not freak out later in the week when you were concerned about taking a bad deal.
9: I did. I don't want to go backwards. I liked where he was.
3: Yeah, exactly. And I thought even though he didn't exactly commit, I felt like he was in this place where he was holding really firm on the basics of the nuclear side of it, which was important. I understand what his point was, that you can't just say they can't have any missiles, but he seemed to, I think, indicate that he was not going to take a bad deal. And I was less alarmed than you and John Podoretz, although I was listening to that conversation later, I got more alarmed, if you know what I mean.
9: I do, and Mark Thiessen got more alarmed. All the Iran hawks got more alarmed because we don't believe in negotiating with these people. They don't negotiate in good faith.
3: Yeah, so let me zoom out, because my take on this is that I think that the president, for good reason, doesn't want to commit ground troops, doesn't want to get caught in a quagmire, doesn't want to repeat the mistakes of Iraq, doesn't want a nation build, doesn't want to keep the peace after the regime falls. But I think he also has to understand that the only way out of this is for the regime to topple. That doesn't mean that he has to then commit the ground troops and do all the things he doesn't want to do. But I think it's very important at this point to say there's a difference between saying that we support the Iranian people and we should support people who are representing the Iranian people in some ways, like Reza Pahlavi, and then saying that we're going to do another Iraq. And I think that the problem that we're in right now is that as long as he is going to say that we're going to get some sort of deal with the remnants of the regime, or that he's going to try to find the right person to negotiate with and then back that person in the regime, that's, I think, a fool's errand at this point. They understand that they think they have this leverage. They think they won, or at least the IRGC guys think they won. And it's very important to make it clear that they have not won, and that I want to credit the U.S. military at this point. I mean, everybody's looking at this as like, well, why aren't you calling it a war? Hey, they repelled a significant threat to our destroyers, and they have, I think, established a route through the Strait of Hormuz. Now it's time to act on that, using our military power to begin the escort missions. And if the Iranians want to make war on us, then we have all the capabilities to make war on them, and they're going to be really sorry. And I think that that's the focus right now. Everything else is, I think, you wait for a deal with it. If the regime emerges and they're moderate and they want to make a real deal, great. But I think that we're acting too much like we won at this point. We're falling into the Obama trap, and I'm concerned about that.
9: I am too. Now, they did keep up. I learned the detail today. Continuous fire at three of our destroyers as they made their way through the strait. They didn't hit it, but we sunk all their fast boats, and we blew up. Maybe the president may have told a little bit too much about the defensive weaponry on the destroyers. I'll leave that alone. But we had the complete success going through. I wonder, we've got an arsenal of MOABs, and we've got the one right below that, the deep penetrator. Isn't it about time to tell the Iranian citizenry to move away from the coast, the 100 miles that are the Strait of Hormuz, and then just lay havoc to the coastline, like level it out so you can put a level using building on it and it won't move? Isn't it time to a demonstration of force at this point for the benefit of everyone?
3: I think a demonstration of force would be good. I would add to that, if we don't want to use American ground troops for all kinds of good, smart, prudent reasons, I think this is an opportunity for the United Arab Emirates maybe to foot the bill for some mercenaries. Because what we really need to do is hold that territory around the coast enough to persuade the insurance companies and persuade the shipping companies that we will prevent the Iranians from doing harm. The other thing I think to keep in mind is that they did a little bit of laying of mines in the Strait of Hormuz, but they didn't do as much as they could have done. And I think that they understood that if they did that, China would cut them loose. They would become the enemy of the world. So I think it's also time to maybe call their bluff on that, because there's a huge difference, as we both know, between dropping 1,000 mines or 500 mines in the Strait of Hormuz, which would shut it down for 5 months or more, versus the threat of these drone attacks, cruise missiles, and fast boats.
25: You know, I had not thought about mercenaries, Eli. There's a great novel by Stephen Pressfield about the future of war being fought by mercenaries. I recommend that. I want to go to the Breaking History podcast, though, because, as you pointed out, if we didn't allow ourselves to be influenced by the art or the thought of people who had moral imperfections, A, no one would get that make any art or anything, because we all have moral imperfections. But Plato, Gauguin, the founders, Voltaire, and then Dahl. I mean, I've read the Dahl books to my kids and my grandkids. I had no idea it was an anti-Semite.
3: The Roald Dahl books are a treasure, I think. He's one of the great children's authors of the 20th century. And I could not imagine, you know, raising my young daughter without, you know, Roald Dahl. She's a little young for it now, but I can't wait to read her James and the Giant Peach and Willy Wonka and the Chocolate Factory. And I just think that it's important that when the time comes and it shows up, you just sort of say, listen, this is somebody who had horrendous views of Jews and Israel, and it's a problem. I mean, there were other authors, by the way, that I didn't mention on that podcast. If you look at the politics of

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1: Easily, Tinker Tailor Soldier Spy.
0: That's mine too. I was going to say that's like our eight is best. Little Drummer Girl's great too. I mean, he was MI6. He left the service, but you know.
1: I'm amazed at MI6. Well, I guess we did have Kim Philby, but he wasn't a spy, was he?
0: No. He wasn't a spy, but he would show up at the Soviet-backed literary festivals, and he was, you know, a major, you know, he would say lunatic things about Reagan. As I said, soft supporter. And Graham Greene, if I'm not mistaken, I have to check this, but Graham Greene wrote the foreword to Kim Philby's memoir.
1: Oh my gosh. Well, I'll tell you what. It's a fabulous episode of Breaking History, the Free Press's lead podcast. 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Matthew Continetti is next.
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8: With SRN News, I'm Ron Taylor. The British military says a bulk carrier caught fire after being hit by an unknown projectile just off the coast of Qatar. The United Kingdom Maritime Trade Operations Center says the attack Sunday caused a small fire on the ship, which was extinguished. The attack happened about 26 nautical miles northeast of Qatar's capital, Doha. The UK MTO says there were no reported casualties. It's the latest attack on vessels in the Persian Gulf since the shaky ceasefire stopped fighting between the United States and Iran. A hantavirus-stricken cruise ship with more than 140 people

0: people on board, has arrived at Tenerife in Spain's Canary Islands off the coast of West Africa. The passengers and some of the crew are to disembark on the island under strict safety precautions. Authorities have said those who will disembark will have no contact with the local population. Three people have died since the outbreak, and five who left on the ship had the virus.
1: 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The Answer.
2: Welcome back, America. I'm Hugh Hewitt, joined now by Matt Continetti, columnist for the Wall Street Journal and the Free Expressions Vertical, head of domestic policy studies at American Enterprise Institute, and all-around good guy. Matt, you're a dad and a husband. I have to ask you the question that presses on many of us this weekend. Do dads of moms or husbands of moms have any obligations on Mother's Day?
3: Oh, do we have obligations? We have a list. We have a catalog of things to do. But I have noticed something, that as my kids grow older, and they're in their tween years now, the burden on me on Mother's Day has lessened. I think dads of newborns and toddlers up to about 6-7 years old, that day, Mother's Day, you're on the job. You're on call because you need to give some relief to your wife. Yeah. But as they get older, you just have to arrange for a nice meal, kind of get the kid, encourage the kids to do the breakfast in bed. So, oh my, we have a list. Yeah, Mother's Day. That's always on my calendar.
2: I've told my kids.
3: I need to steal myself for it.
2: It's not my mom. My mom's gone, so it's up to them to do everything. And as a result, the Fetching Mrs. Hewitt calls it Mother's Minute, not Mother's Day. All right, to the serious stuff. What is going on with Iran? On Monday, the president told me four red lines, and they were pretty bright red lines. They're not going to have nukes. We get all the enriched uranium. Missile programs got to be subject to inspections, and they're not going to have enough money to fund the proxies, which means they're not going to fund the proxies, I think. And then we went from four red lines to 14 points. What is that?
3: Well, it's a callback to Wilson, which is never a good sign if you're conducting international diplomacy. But I am having trouble myself figuring out what's going on here. The way I describe it right now is we're in a shooting ceasefire. We're in a ceasefire that's been going on for over a month, and yet the Iranians haven't abided by it at all. They've attacked commercial vessels trying to get through the Strait of Hormuz. They've attacked American ships. They've attacked the UAE. And we have responded in recent days. We've attacked Iran. We have continued to uphold our blockade. So what is this all about? What I think my current guess is, Hugh, is this has a lot to do with President Trump's trip to China next week. I think what President Trump wants these negotiations to continue through his visit with Xi Jinping in China so as not to cause any diplomatic interruptions or confusion while he's engaged in these talks with Xi Jinping over the economy, over military issues, security issues. So that's where I think we are. We have to get through this trip with China with this low level of violence, but then we might actually see what needs to happen, which is a return to military operations, a restoration of Operation Freedom to allow safe passage through the Strait, and to finally conclude this war on America's terms.
2: That is actually a very good theory. That would account, a good theory has to account for all of the facts. And a low level of reciprocity of violence does not preclude Iran becoming the top item on the agenda when they want to talk, I think, about AI. That's what John Ellis and I were talking about at the beginning of this show. What do you think is on the agenda? I keep trying to push Jimmy Lai onto the agenda, but what do you think is on the agenda with Xi?
3: Well, I think there are several things. I do think AI will be part of the discussions. I think that Jimmy Lai and some of the other political prisoners, especially these Christian pastors like Pastor Jin, who have been imprisoned by the Chinese authorities, they should be on the table. And I think there's a shot that Jimmy Lai is released, though, as President Trump, I think, has said, Xi Jinping is very sensitive about Jimmy Lai in particular because of his opposition to the CCP's takeover of Hong Kong. I hope actually nukes are on the table. I think we need to have some type of dialogue on strategic arms with China. I think that's one reason why we can't continue down the Cold War pattern of just simply engaging in arms control with the Russians. In the new world where China is a rising nuclear power, they have to be included as well. But then I know that President Trump is going to emphasize the economy. And I think he wants that big trade deal that he's been seeking with China throughout his two terms. And here, you know, I think we have to be a little bit wary right now. I think America has a lot of economic leverage over China at the moment. And you consider the effect of the tariffs on China. You look at how our economy is doing. We just had a fantastic job report.
2: Great,
3: today. Great, yeah. We have growth while we're also reducing immigration, which is incredible. We can't give up that economic leverage in China just for purchases of soybeans that the Chinese will never make.
2: I will be right back with Matt Continetti. During the break, it'll be on the Big Weekend Pod. We're going to talk about the Virginia redistricting decision and gerrymandering generally during the break. And when we come back on the other side, bigger issues, the Pope and the President. So don't go anywhere. I'm Hugh Hewitt.
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2: With me from AEI, he is also a columnist for the Wall Street Journal. And we were talking about the great sort when we left off our break between the live segments on the Salem News Channel. And the great sort is the fact that many Americans are moving in response to state policy. And I think that's going to continue, Matt. And I think it's going to continue so that the 2030 census makes the Republican advantage in the Electoral College and the Congress not just minor, but actually significant. You agree with that assessment?
3: That's exactly right, Hugh. And the smarter Democratic strategists like David Plouffe, the former Obama advisor who also helped Kamala Harris, they know it too. And this huge transfer of population and wealth, by the way, from blue states to the red states is really going to, I think, affect our politics in the 2032 presidential election and beyond. So, yeah, Republicans came off pretty well at the end of the day. It was a high risk, high reward enterprise here, redistricting. But when you get to the 2030 census, I think Republicans are going to reap even greater advantages. And by the way, you know, it was so interesting to me during the California Democratic gubernatorial debate this week, where you have Katie Porter saying, yeah, she knows that California is losing population, and her proposed solution is to offer illegal immigrants free health care.
2: Yep.
3: Because illegal immigrants is the only way they're gathering population. I mean, how crazy can you be? And by the way, that only reinforces the fact that we need some reforms here, that illegal immigrants are not counted in the census for congressional apportionment, right? Because what you're doing is you're creating
2: amendment.
3: These rod and burrows. Yeah,
2: I think that's a constitutional amendment. You know, Dwayne has chosen to remain in California, and it's his own doggone fault if that's the case. Because I left, and if Virginia raises taxes too high, I'll find another place to live. Because if you're mobile, if your business is mobile, if it's a microphone and a camera and some lights, you can go wherever you want. You're stuck here. AEI is downtown. You don't get to go anywhere. But I'm telling you that the people are rational economic actors. They're going to vote with their feet, and they are. Now, let me turn to the Pope and the President. Secretary of State Rubio had to do diplomacy with His Holiness this week, largely because of the president's ongoing battle, which I may have exacerbated accidentally on Monday. I thought it was a throwaway question. It turned into the Pope wants Iran to have nuclear weapons, which was really kind of a reach. I put it off to his being from Chicago, and a boomer president doesn't really understand it, a boomer Pope. What do you make of this? Is it significant that the president and the Pope are tangling?
3: I think it's always significant when you have the president and take issue with the Pope. Of course, you know, the Catholic Church's stances on issues kind of defy partisanship. So there have been plenty of Democratic presidents who take issue with Catholic teaching on gender and sexuality, for example, or the life issue. President Trump and the Pope are fighting over immigration, and they're fighting over whether the Iran war is a just war. What I think this points to, Hugh, is the growing importance of the Catholic vote in the United States.
2: Yes.
3: Trump did very well with Catholics in 2024. And I think Marco Rubio's mission to the Vatican to see Pope Leo is a sign that Republicans don't want to lose the Catholic vote ahead of these crucial midterm elections. Now, many conservative Catholics have their own criticisms of what Pope Leo has been saying in terms of foreign policy or in terms of our border. But nonetheless, I think this is an acknowledgement that a fight with the Pope could alienate Catholic voters who are going to be very critical in the midterms.
2: You know, I don't know if you've got a scholar at AEI who focuses on the Catholic population in America. There are three groups. There are boomer Catholics, like the Pope and me, who are used to guitars at Mass, terrible music, left-wing people coming back from South America and having liberation theology. There's the lost generation that stopped going to Mass. And then there are younger Catholics who are actually much more traditional. Not rad trads, but much more traditional. So it's not really one Catholic demographic anymore. Does anyone at AEI study that?
3: Well, you know, AAI used to be the home of the great Michael Novak,
2: yep.
3: One of the true brilliant Catholic intellectuals of our time. But we don't really have someone who's so focused on the Catholic community at the moment. But I think your description is absolutely right. And, you know, like all religious communities, there are different levels of observance and commitment. And the higher your level of observance and commitment, the more likely you're going to be a conservative and vote for conservative candidates at the polls. So that, I think, has helped the Republicans in the past. But a high-level fight between the Pope and the president may get some of those kind of, you know, low-propensity voters or people, the boomer Catholics you mentioned, certainly lost generation, that might alienate them from supporting Republicans.
2: All right, let me go back and finish where we began on the Iran war and November. I don't think it's a forever war. No one's defined a forever war. I think a forever war is not 6 months. If it takes 6 months to bring Iran to heel, that's a world-class achievement by President Trump. And I would fight it out in the election. I would argue for it in the election. But what is a forever war, and how important is the battle with Iran to the November election as compared to the job numbers today, which were fabulous?
3: Right. Well, look, we were in Afghanistan for 20 years.
2: Right.
3: You know, we were in Iraq. The first major deployment, that conflict lasted about 8 years. And then, of course, we went back in smaller numbers after the rise of ISIS in 2014. So if you talk forever war, I think you mean two things. You mean a generation, right? And you mean nation building, which was part of both those efforts in Afghanistan and Iraq. Neither condition applies to Operation Epic Fury and to our intervention in Iran or our shooting ceasefire that we have right now. There is no nation building involved. Donald Trump doesn't do nation building. We know that. And we're about 2 months in here. That's not 20 years. And I think there will be a resolution. And the CIA, which it seems to me to be pretty much against Operation Epic Fury,
2: has leaked a study that says
3: that the Iranian economy can survive for another 3 months with the blockade. Now, look, 3 months is a long time, but 3 months to end the Iranian regime, I mean, that's a pretty good trade-off in my view when you consider the war that the Iranian terrorist regime has been conducting on the United States and our allies for 50 years.
2: And we should know, the CIA has been wrong. The CIA has been wrong about Iran.
3: And CIA predictions, yes, are usually dead wrong. So the end might come sooner. The most important point here is that we do not give up the blockade. That is our major leverage. And I think it's important, too, that we resume Operation Freedom to open up that strait as soon as possible. Those two things happen, and we're in very good position in Iran, and I think Republicans are helped in the midterm.
2: I agree. Matt Continetti, always good to talk with you. Follow Matt on X at Continetti. Read him in the Wall Street Journal Free Expression vertical. And stay right there. I'll be right back on the Hugh Hewitt Show.
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2: Welcome back, America. I'm Hugh Hewitt. Marco Rubio explained that we are expecting a response from Iran today. Cut number four.
21: Well, we should know something today. I mean, we're expecting a response from them. We'll see what the response entails. The hope is it's something that it can put us into a serious process of negotiation. Obviously, we've seen the reporting overnight that Iran has established or trying to establish some agency that's going to control traffic in the straits. That would be very problematic. That would actually be unacceptable. We're the normalizing of their controlling of international waterway is both illegal and it's just something that's unacceptable. And the world has to start asking itself, what is it willing to do if Iran tries to normalize a control of an international waterway? I think that's unacceptable. So, but we're expecting a response from them today at some point. We have not received that yet in the last hour, but perhaps that will come. Their system is still highly fractured and a bit dysfunctional as well. So that may be serving as an impediment. I hope it's a serious offer. I really.
2: And then he went on to talk about what he and the Pope had talked about, cut number 11.
21: We had a very good meeting. I mean, ultimately, it's important. First of all, there's a lot that we work together with the church, and we talked about those areas that we're working together on, different parts of the world. I know everyone's interested in, you know, the other aspects of it, but I expressed, you know, updated them on the situation with Iran, expressed our point of view about why this isn't important and the danger that Iran poses to the world, which is largely recognized. So obviously the Holy Father is a spiritual leader. He's first and foremost. I mean, that's his role to play. And obviously the church has always interacted on behalf of a mission for peace and a respect for all of humanity. But at the end, it was a very cordial and important meeting.
2: And I'm glad he put it that way. Also glad I'm in the Relief Factor studio. Time for me to get ready for Friday. I'm going to spend it with the grandkids, and that means, of course, lots of lifting I didn't expect. So I've got my relief. I got my 5 miles in this morning. The pollen is so thick in Virginia, it's like snow flurries. Anyway, I carry curcumin or Jarachon Omega. It doesn't do anything for my throat, my nose, my eyes, but it certainly does keep the minor aches and pains away. So if you're watching on the Salem News Channel, as you see, every week, every day of every week, there are the four pills. I carry curcumin or Jarachon Omega. And that's it. That's how easy it is. If you do that once a day, you'll feel fabulous. You'll get rid of the minor aches and pains that are bothering you right now as you commute or get ready to commute. Some of you are getting ready to leave your desk and you're thinking, oh, it's Friday afternoon. It's going to be a terrible commute out of town. I wish I'd left earlier. My back's going to hurt. My knees are going to hurt. I hate to be in the back, stop and go. This is your answer. Keep it in the car. 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
26: Breaking news this hour from townhall.com. I'm Michael Herring. The shaky ceasefire in the Iran war is being tested again. A cargo ship caught fire today after being hit by an unknown projectile off the coast of Qatar. Kuwait's military reports an attack by drones without specifying where they came from. The attack, the latest to a month-old ceasefire, which the Trump administration says still remains in effect. Senator Tom Cotton says the Iranian Revolutionary Guard has a very tenuous control over the country these days.
27: So they're definitely clinging to power, but I think it is clinging. They're not firmly in power because they know that the United States and Israel at any point could renew our campaign to totally pulverize all of their all the pillars of their regime's power.
26: Senator Cotton, an Arkansas Republican, made his comments to the Salem Radio Network. Democrats searching for a plan to counter the Supreme Court's ruling on the Voting Rights Act. Correspondent Ken Lorman has details on that.
28: Following the Supreme Court's narrowing of Section 2 of the Voting Rights Act in Louisiana versus Cali, Democrats are scrambling to assess mid-decade redistricting strategies as GOP states prepare to redraw maps that could cement Republican control in the South. While some blue and purple states show openness to what many see as gerrymandering, constitutional and legislative obstacles make widespread Democratic gains unlikely. Ken Lorman reporting.
26: A person has been killed after being struck by a plane on the runway at Denver International Airport during takeoff. The Frontier Airlines flight from Denver to L.A. reported the incident late on Friday night. Frontier says smoke was reported in the cabin, leading pilots to put the plane back down, and that's when the collision on the runway occurred. More on these stories at townhall.com.
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26: Russian President Vladimir Putin has expressed confidence in a victory in Ukraine during a military parade in Moscow, marking the defeat of Nazi Germany in World War II. Security was tight yesterday as Putin and foreign leaders attended the event. The parade took place without tanks or heavy weapons, a first in nearly two decades. Officials cited the, quote, current operational situation for the change. Although a U.S. brokered ceasefire has eased concerns about Ukrainian disruptions. Rescuers yesterday discovered the body of an Indonesian woman who was caught in a volcanic eruption at Mount Dukono on Indonesia's remote island of Halmahera a day earlier. Their search operations continue to find the body of two Singaporeans. The slain hikers were amongst 20 who set out to ascend the 4,400-foot-tall volcano in defiance of safety restrictions, and they became stranded when Dukono erupted. News and analysis at townhall.com. I'm Michael Harrington. The Pentagon has begun releasing files on UFOs, tapping into public curiosity about unidentified phenomena.
1: The files feature intriguing sightings, such as a bright object making 90-degree turns over Kazakhstan and Buzz Aldrin observing a light source during Apollo 11. The release aims to promote transparency, though experts warn the videos can be misinterpreted. Some members of Congress are pushing for further disclosures, while the Pentagon's recent report found no evidence of alien technology. President Trump says in a post on Truth Social, the release of the files allows people to decide for themselves what's going on. Bob Agner reporting.
26: Hamlet is enjoying a resurgence with various adaptations and performances worldwide. A national theater production is at the Brooklyn Academy of Music. A movie version being set in London's South Asia community stars Riz Ahmed. Anthony Hopkins delighting fans on TikTok by reading some passages of the famous play. 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
2: Podcast and a contributor to Fox News. And I hope someday soon, I was thinking about this, Ben, I hope you're allowed to guest host. You're not too far from my studio. I don't know if you're free ever from 3 to 6, but it's really not very mechanical, and you don't have to be a...
9: We could probably make that happen.
2: That would be fun. That would be a lot of fun. Now, I want to compliment you on the interview with Kevin McCarthy. It's not on my list of topics, but I used it yesterday. I interviewed the former speaker and former chair of the banking committee, Patrick McHenry, yesterday at the big AI expo downtown, and I began just by quoting your very lengthy interview with him. That was a fine interview. How hard is it to get people to sit down and let you do that?
9: Well, you know, I thought to myself, you know, who's the right person to sort of have some perspective on this? It needs to be somebody who's won a majority before and people will listen to. And it's like, oh, Kevin will probably be honest. And he was, I think, very honest about what he thinks Republicans need to do and what they should have done differently to this point. And, you know, I mean, you can have whatever opinion you want of Kevin, but he's somebody who has a long history in Republican politics, you know, engineered that narrow majority that is still the narrow majority today, and got iced only because of the idiocy of Matt Gaetz and a few people who went along with him. But I think that his perspective on this, which is that you have to earn the voters' respect when it comes to trusting you to get your job back, and you've only got 24 months to do it. And so the idea that you're going to take time off or that you're not going to be passing 80-20 bills at every opportunity to put the Democrats in a tough position, you know, on crime, on energy, on all these other things, you know, I think that's a very valid point. And I think coming from him as opposed to just some consultant, I hope that it's something that folks on Capitol Hill pay attention to. What was Patrick's response? He's a very smart guy.
2: Oh, his response. We mostly talked with him about AI. He did not have a comment on your interview, but those two are very chummy. The only trouble with the speaker is that He's got Frank Luntz disease. He collects political memorabilia, and we were talking about that. And it's very dangerous to get into that, because once you get attracted to political memorabilia, he's got a page from Teddy Roosevelt's speech when he was shot in the chest, and the speech saved him. So I'm looking at pictures of that. Those people are crazy, right? That's an addiction.
9: Well, I mean, there's a difference, though, between that and building a model Oval Office in your basement and as a Hail to the Chief play when you open the door or what have you. Right.
2: I want to talk to you next about fraud. I did not know until I was in the Big Ben podcast about the Ohio fraud story. And I'm from Ohio. I know about the California unemployment insurance, $90 billion in fraud during COVID to inmates in the California penal system. But I did not know about the Ohio healthcare program. Tell people about it so they go read about it in the Daily Wire.
9: Sure. So Luke Rosiak, one of our best investigative reporters at the Daily Wire, did a huge and time-consuming deep dive along with, you know, other fellow reporters that looked into this situation with Ohio's home health care policy and particularly with the fact that there are numerous places essentially that have claimed to be home health care businesses that he then did, you know, I mean, Nick Shirley did it first, give him credit. But he did the business of going to actually check out what these places look like. Some of them, it's buildings that are clearly absent, you know, mail that's never been picked up, doors that don't even have doorknobs on them in a couple of instances. And when he calls and checks in on what they're doing, they, you know, basically get skittish, deny everything, and even in a couple of cases threaten him pretty explicitly, including saying they know who his family is and stuff like that. Basically, what you've got here is just a slew of connected entities that have used Medicaid dollars for home health care, meaning the kind of care that, you know, a younger, typically family member would offer to take care of an older family member, and then go to Medicaid and go to the government and basically say, that apply for grants that can range. They range in the $40,000 to $60,000 kind of range. The problem is that when you add up all that money, it amounts to millions and millions and millions of dollars. I mean, it's still unclear how much is there, but it is a gargantuan system of fraud, and it's one that is also, I think, a perfect example of the fact that people don't understand this fraud is in your own communities. When the Minnesota story happened, everybody initially, a lot of the commentators, I should say, initially went out and said, oh, this is an indictment of Tim Walz, this is an indictment of blue policies, this is an indictment of you know, the kind of social welfare that gets endorsed by these folks on the far left. And my initial reaction to it was, you have no idea how much of this is going on in your own community and is under your own nose. And now maybe, you know, it's not going to be as bad if you live in a red state and the programs are not quite as generous. But no matter where you live, this is going on. It is not being chased by anybody. And now that we have the information that came out of the DOGE program and the ability to analyze it using AI tools and the like, it can flag a lot of the suspicious behavior in ways that a human person who is overloaded by everything that they're confronting when it comes to these applications and the like can't necessarily handle. And so I think we're just going to learn this is so much more widespread than Americans have understood. And it's one of the reasons why when it comes to things like, you know, Medicaid expansion and all these different programs that many Republicans have even embraced and said, you know, we have to do this in order to win. We can't really fight these types of things. I think that it raises huge questions about whether these programs can even exist without this level of fraud.
2: Ben, there are two reactions. I'm a Californian. I used to be. I left in 2015. And so I became inured to radical fraud. Like, we've spent billions of dollars on homelessness, billions of dollars on homelessness. And Spencer Pratt's out there pointing it out that for billions, we've housed 300 people. You know, it's ridiculous. Then you look at the unemployment scandal, which is the biggest scandal of my life. $90 billion to incarcerated people who are filling out forms and asking for COVID money, and they're getting it. And I just sort of got inured to it, immunized to the scale. Well, is there a tipping point?
9: I just want to say, I don't think you're alone to that. I think that there's a lot of people, And, you know, there's been a lot of criticism, I would say, that is fair, directed at a number of Republican governors and the like, who've accepted a lot of these grants and these additional Medicaid dollars, that they basically say, well, you know, there's going to be a certain amount of fraud, but it's the price of doing business, and we do want to help people, and, you know, we do want at least some people who deserve it to get these kinds of funds on some level. I think that that has to be completely rethought. You know, I'm not sure people understand. You know, we still think about welfare reform as being the sea change, and it was. But it was about one program. It was about TANF. It was not something that was widespread in terms of the way that we wanted it to be when it came to work requirements and the like, where you have to prove that you're doing certain things in order to qualify for this money. And when it comes to the experience that you had in California, I just think that that's very much the way that a lot of Americans think. They just sort of think, well, it's probably going on, but it's probably not that significant. Maybe it's 10%, 20% of the money. And, you know, we want it to go to the 80% who need it. I think that the truth is that it's almost flipped. It's a situation where the majority of this cash is going to people who don't deserve it or who don't qualify for it and who are just lying and not getting checked.
2: Okay, so Vivek yesterday or Tuesday won every county in Ohio. He's going to be the next governor. Is it an opportunity for him to go in and say, we're red state, but we have fraud. I'm going to triple the number of investigators at the whatever agency investigates, probably the Attorney General, and we're going to put more police in every state. We're just going to expand our law enforcement and fraud investigation. We're going to become the state that defines honesty in government. Think there's a winning? He's ambitious. Is that a winning message?
9: I think it's a huge winning message. And I'll tell you the other thing about this. This is not a conservative issue. It's not actually even a small government issue. It's one that appeals to independents as well. And it's a point that I think people forget about. When you look at the different issues that independents care about, a lot of the time it ends up being about government spending, fiscal responsibility, debt, deficit, and the like. It's stuff that things that kind of actually get pushed to the side a little bit because Republicans lean more into the culture war and so do Democrats and things like that, which is obviously the way to appeal to their bases. But I think that when it comes to this kind of expenditure, it's something that applies to everybody. And on a certain level, Democrats are in this awkward position where they've defended these programs for so long. They've defended the idea that these need to just persist in perpetuity without any kind of questioning of whether they ought to exist or whether they're still needed, that they're still acting as if we're living in the pre-Great Society kind of existence, that this is, you know, a situation where people are, you know, in need of these massive programs to be not just renewed, but expanded on a regular basis. I think you can argue against that from a technocratic perspective that is very hard for Democrats to argue against, and that is all about saying the taxpayer's dollar is being stolen. We are making sure they're keeping more of it, and that if it's being spent, it's going to the people who deserve it.
2: Ben Domenech will be back with me during the break. And on the other side, during the break, we'll talk about Virginia redistricting. You can get that on the Big Weekend Pod. And when we come back, Iran, of course. Don't go anywhere. I'm Hugh Hewitt.
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2: Welcome back, America. Ben Domenech is still with me, Hugh Hewitt. I want to get to Iran, but I want to finish the thought on redistricting, Ben. I still think the redistricting wars ought to go full forward. The Indiana rebuke of Republicans was pretty definitive, meaning you cannot refuse to fight when Republicans are getting hammered in California and Illinois and Massachusetts and everywhere. Do you expect the redistricting wars to continue for as long as the great sort continues in America?
9: I think that they absolutely will, especially considering that, you know, just people look around in their communities and they say, this doesn't feel right. This doesn't feel like what actually it would be an accurate representation of the communities that we are in, and that we have these very funky districts that are, you know, in many ways vestiges that should be, you know, reconsidered just given the fact that they no longer feel like they are accurately representing what's going on. Of course, this is a partisan fight. It's always going to be a partisan fight. I do find it very amusing on a certain level that Matt Iglesias and Jamelle Bouie are out there finding their inner John C. Calhouns, suggesting that, you know, Virginia once again discover the beauties of nullification. But it's one of these things where I think the Democrats have chosen poorly, in part because this is more desperate than I believe people understand. We've seen this great sort that you've mentioned before happening across the country in ways that are going to dramatically increase the populations, the legal American populations, to be clear, in states across the country because of all the people who have fled these blue states. And the blue states are holding on to the numbers that are assigned to them from illegal immigrants in many cases, people who should not be able to vote, despite the opinions of many Californians in this week's debates, and people who should not count when it comes to the sending of federal aid dollars to those states. They're holding on to that money and to that power by using people who are not American citizens. And that's something that I think is going to be an increasing problem, and it's only going to expand in all likelihood after this forthcoming census, which I think could be significantly damaging to Democrats when it comes to winning the House.
2: I agree. Now, I want to move to Iran. On Monday, the president called into the program. I felt very good after that call because he had four red lines. They're not going to be a nuclear power. They have to renounce it. They don't get to keep any enriched uranium, none, zero. They have to have caps on their missile program and inspections, and don't worry about the proxies. They won't have any money anyway. And then we get a 14-point memorandum a la Woodrow Wilson, and all of a sudden I'm wondering, who's running the bus over there? Are you worried about this, Ben Domenech?
9: I am. I'm worried about it quite a great deal, and I think you can already see the outside conversation. There's a piece at Fox News. There's Mark Diesenfiesen in the Washington Post. There's others as well, basically saying the president should not just accept a deal because there are people in his ear saying that we need to move forward. We need to move on. People who feel like this war, and, you know, and many of those people, by the way, were critics, I think, before this war even began, of taking the risk and doing the courageous thing, which I think the president did because he believed it was important, and he's believed for basically his entire life. It's one of those handful of things that we know is the most consistent political opinions that he's had about Iran and about the threat of them being a nuclear power. Look, the president himself is someone who I have a lot of confidence in on this. He knows what is a bad deal and a good deal, and I don't think that he's going to accept a bad deal, but I do think that there are a lot of people around him who are nervous in the short term. They think of things more in terms of election cycles than in terms of like record and heritage and the way that you'll be thought about by history. I have confidence in the president because I think that's the way he thinks about things.
2: I hope he does. Now, I also think they're wrong on the election. I think that if you wage war to win war, it's different than this is not a forever war. This is a 6-month war at max. And if you wage it to win it and you win it, I mean, you make them capitulate. And that is easily done after their oil doesn't export anymore and they're broken. There's no food. It's tough. It's hard. But it's a slog that can be done. Don't you think that's winning in November?
9: You know, I was rereading. Have you ever read the book Men at War, the collection that they were giving to GIs in World War II? It's edited by Ernest Hemingway.
2: No.
9: He has an introduction to that, and I have recommended it over the years to a number of people. It has his normal blunt wit, and one of the lines in it is, once we have a war, there's only one thing to do, and it must be won, for defeat brings worse things than any that can ever happen in a war. And I think that that is absolutely true. And so the idea that we are going to accept some half measure here is just not on the table. You cannot do that. And for the politicians who think, I mean, this is one of the points that Kevin McCarthy made in the interview that I had with him. For the politicians who think that they can back away from this, no. You have to defend it. You have to understand how you can defend it. You defend it in the context of the overall foreign policy agenda of this president. But you also have to, when it comes to the people who are actually prosecuting this, you have to understand you need to win this. This can't be a half-measure situation because that is not acceptable, not based on what Secretary Rubio has said, what Secretary Hegseth has said, and not based on what the president has said.
2: Well, Matt Continetti had the one explanation that accounts for all the facts, which is usually persuasive, which is the president wants to get through the China summit. And therefore, he doesn't want a ridiculously wild war without abandon, war without limit going on when he's in Beijing. But that when we come back, it's time to restart all the engines. What do you think?
9: I think that's definitely possible. And Matt's a well-connected guy, so it's certainly something that he could be hearing from his sources inside. Look, the summit with Xi is something that's been, long expected and is very important on a number of different fronts. You know, I'll be paying a lot of attention to it on the Taiwan front. And I think that there's also potential that there's going to be something that comes up regarding human rights. We'll see whether that's something that the president wants to bring up or whether it's something he stays away from. The other thing that I think we have to keep in mind here, though, is the president is thinking about this in different terms than a lot of the people who are thinking about it in temporary short-term language. He is thinking about this, I believe, in legacy space, which is where he's been thinking about a lot of...
2: Okay, so let me get a quick question in. Ford would not meet with Solzhenitsyn. It dogged him. If President Trump brings back Jimmy Lai, that's a win for the ages. Do you think there's any chance he can do that?
9: Look, if anybody can, it's him. But gosh, that's a reach. I mean, it's going to be really tough. But I mean, I think he, you know, the question

0: 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I thought you were going to ask me a James Harden question.
1: No, I'm not. No. Oh, bad on you. Bad on you. It's going to be a 4-4 series when we talk. Actually, a 3-4 series with the Cavs ahead when we talk.
0: Cavs are going to take a couple games in Cleveland. They're going
1: to. Okay, that was harsh. That was really a low hit. Ben Domenech from the Daily Wire, Fox News contributor, host of the Big Ben Pod. 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
10: With SRN News, I'm Michael Harrington in Washington. The shaky ceasefire in the Iran war is being tested again today. A cargo ship has burst into flames after being hit by an unknown projectile off of Qatar's coast. Kuwait's military reports an attack on drones without specifying where exactly they came from. These attacks, the latest threats to a month-old ceasefire, which the Trump administration says remains in effect. It has faced difficulties with Iran restricting traffic through the Strait of Hormuz. One person has been killed after being struck by a plane on the runway at Denver International Airport during takeoff. The Frontier Airlines flight from Denver to L.A. reported the incident late Friday night. Frontier says smoke was reported in the cabin, leading pilots to bring the plane back down, and that's when the accident happened. Passengers were evacuated via slides. This is SRN News.
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1: When we were everyone. Welcome back, America. 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They're focused in on people over 50 because they've got the

0: 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I remind you, in every hour, the weekend is ahead. 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I was on with John Roberts earlier today talking about Iran. Here's that segment on Fox.
1: Sandra, let's dig deeper on all of this by bringing in Hugh Hewitt, Fox News contributor and host of the Hugh Hewitt Show. Hugh, always good to have you on the program. Good Friday afternoon to you. So you have concerns about this deal that the president is pursuing. You posted this on X. You said, this would be a terrible deal. I hope the terms of any deal would be significantly stricter. No enrichment ever. Highly enriched uranium to us, stat. No more proxies. Turn on the internet. President Trump never gives up leverage. Why would he start now with Iran on the ropes? You wrote that a couple of days ago. How are you feeling today?
0: I'm feeling better about the president. I've never had fear about the president, John. He called my program on Monday. He was very clear about his red lines, which he's enforcing. They've got to renounce nuclear weapons. They've got to give us all their enriched uranium, not just the 60% HEU, but down to the 3%. No enrichment. He said that very, very, very firmly. He also said they cannot have missiles beyond a certain level, and they've got to have a very robust inspections regime imposed upon them. And he added they won't have any money to give to the terrorist proxies, adding sort of a fifth part of it. So I've never had any concern about the president. However, a 14-point memorandum has stuff in it that not included within those 4 to 5 points that the president went over with me. So I don't want them to get mixed signals. I think the president is very firm, and I think Secretary Rubio is very firm today. We're not a stupid country. Do not send us back anything that suggests you're going to play us. You're not going to play Donald Trump. You're not going to play Marco Rubio. You're not going to play anyone. They can capitulate. They don't have to be humiliated. They can just get out of the nuclear game. They can simply renounce that and turn everything over, and therefore it'll work. But if they send back 14 points and say, well, we'll give you half now, and we'll give you half in 5 years, and we will only enrich in 15 years, that's a major loss. It's a major loss of face for the president, so I'm not worried about that. I am worried about people who think there's a middle course. There isn't. There's either a nuclear Iran or a non-nuclear Iran, and the president's on the non-nuclear Iran side.
1: Capitulation would be highly out of character for this Iranian regime, though, I fear to say. You know, you and Mark Thiessen are very much on the same page when it comes to your concerns. You had this excellent op-ed in the Washington Post yesterday titled, Risks Snatching Defeat from the Jaws of Victory in Iran. He goes on to say, Trump says he holds all the cards, but Tehran disagrees. Why is that? Consider the events of the past few days from Iran's perspective. First, the president launched Project Freedom to guide ships through the Strait of Hormuz and warned that if Iran dared to fire at American vessels, it would be, quote, blown off the face of the earth. Iran defied his warning, not only firing on a U.S. warship, but launching 12 ballistic missiles, 3 cruise missiles, and 4 drones at the United Arab Emirates. In response, the United States did nothing. And that's what really ticked off the Emiratis and the Saudis and had them pull back use of their bases. I think that's been fixed now. But there's some mixed signals coming out of this White House.
0: Well, the UAE has a right to be angry. They struck at a port that was in the Gulf of Oman side, and we didn't do anything. And I don't know that that had been discussed beforehand, and now the understanding has to be crystal clear that our allies are our allies, and we will protect them, and we
2: will. I'm out of time here. John Roberts and Sandra run the best news show in the afternoon. They really do focus on the important stuff, and John and Sandra know this stuff cold, and they read everything, like the piece and editorial. Mark was very on point yesterday in the Post. Stick around. I'll put all that in the Big Weekend Pod, which we'll post later today. I hope you listen to it all and stay tuned to the huge...
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0: Jonathan Williams, he is the CEO and chief economist at the American Legislative Exchange Council, ALEC, as in ALEC.org. So
2: He's also the principal author of Rich States, Poor States, which you can get at richstatespoorstates.org for free. Find out how your state is doing. Virginia is doing much better today, John, because the state Supreme Court ruled 4-3 that 10-1 map is no good. Now, what's that mean to you, and what's it mean for the redistricting in general across the country? It's California, Texas, Mississippi, Tennessee, Florida. How does it all add up?
11: Well, you know, Hugh, it's a clear example of, I think, the progressives in Virginia just had an overreach moment, right, where they went for a 10-1 map in a state that Donald Trump got 47 or 48% of the presidential vote. In the meantime, to get there, they bulldozed through all kinds of longstanding processes and procedures in Virginia and state law and the state constitution to protect against this kind of naked political power grab. And thankfully, I think the common sense prevailed in the Virginia Supreme Court today, and we get a much more rational map back again for the congressional lines. And something where, you know, I'm in Fairfax County, Hugh, as you know, it's kind of ridiculous, as much as I'm a Fairfax County resident, that Fairfax County would have four or five congressional districts under this proposed 10-1 Democrat gerrymander running through Fairfax County. And so you go to different parts of the state and you'd see signs, even hand-painted signs on barns and out in fields saying, you know, don't Fairfax our communities, right? And so it was something that, regardless of partisan affiliation, there's a lot of folks around Virginia that are breathing a big sigh of relief. And of course, you take that to Capitol Hill, and it's a big deal for House Republicans in terms of the control of the U.S. House going into this fall.
2: Now, we also had a Supreme Court decision this week, and it has to do with privacy of not-for-profits. I applauded this. I'm a First Amendment guy. What did you make of that decision that the lists don't have to be turned over?
11: Well, a huge victory in this case in New Jersey with the First Choice Women's Center. And, you know, something that we at ALEC, as you know, we talked about on the show, filed an amicus brief to support the Women's Crisis Pregnancy Center in that challenge to the New Jersey Attorney General and their subpoena to get donor information. And we at ALEC have been a victim of this, of progressive attempts to try to intimidate our supporters over the years. And so whenever we can lend a helpful hand to those that are being attacked and potentially chilled from free speech rights, they absolutely deserve their moment to make a free speech claim in federal court, which is exactly what the U.S. Supreme Court, in a unanimous 9-0 opinion, ruled on this. So it's a great day for free speech, and they'll get to make their claims in federal court.
2: So we started with the good news. Let's go to the bad news. $40 trillion in debt in sight, Jonathan Williams. What does that mean for the country's overall economic health?
11: It's dire news, right? I mean, we have to get serious about the fact that on a bipartisan basis, this has been a problem for not years, but decades in the run-up of national spending and national debt. And we've got to get to a place of kind of rational thought here again, Hugh, to say we've got to cut up the federal credit card and we've got to start looking at ways to balance our budget. 49 of the 50 states have balanced budget requirements, some far better than others. Nobody is under the illusion that California's is meaningful, of course. But the fact is we must get to some sort of fiscal discipline again. Doesn't normally happen during political silly season and elections, but we need that discussion to happen in Washington just as it does in many state capitals. One of the things that we pointed to at a piece in the Hill this week with Indiana State Controller Elise Nishala, Indiana is really the gold standard of state balanced budget requirements. It happens to be our ALEC model legislation for a state balanced budget amendment. And we think Washington ought to learn a thing or two from the states.
2: Now, $40 trillion means, even at 5% interest, $2 trillion a year in federal spending that's just gone. It just goes to service the debt. That catches up not just with an individual taxpayer or a state, it catches up with the federal government, and eventually it crashes the value of the bond, doesn't it?
11: Well, right, and there's a couple of other big risks there, is right, the world reserve currency status that the U.S. dollar has retained is a massive factor that allows us to carry this much debt without the kind of consequences that Argentina or Spain or Greece have seen in recent years. That's certainly under threat, as we've got adversarial nations all over the world looking to dethrone the dollar every single day as the world reserve currency. We cannot continue to give them any more credence to get to that point. The other thing that it does does is it crowds out other needed spending. When you're talking about a trillion or $2 trillion in interest costs and the interest payments on that debt, that's money that could be used to certainly help in some of these efforts across the world that we're fighting right now to take out the criminal regime in Iran, for instance. And when you think about it in terms of overall spending, Hugh, we are spending now more on the interest costs of our national debt than we are the Department of War. That just can't continue.
0: Are you optimistic about the vice president's being tasked with doing something about this after Doge's gone? We do have Dr. Oz at work on this, but what about the effort?
11: Well, I think it absolutely is. And I think it shows the willingness of the administration to continue down this essential path to look out ways to root out waste, fraud and abuse. I mean, the Minnesota case study, the California and the hospice and the nursing home case study, those are the tip of the iceberg. And having the vice president and his office and the resources that they can devote to this, I think is exactly what's needed to continue the conversation. Because as you know, Hugh, Washington, D.C. has short attention span. And that was always a threat that they would move into something like this and then move on to the next issue quickly. But I think this shows a devotion from the administration to double down to make sure we're serving the American taxpayers well.
0: And I believe a new department at the Department of Justice, a new division, the Division of Fraud, has been established. I am very much in favor of that. Let's finish with Missouri, because the Show Me State is showing us the way forward on a number of fronts. What are they doing in Missouri, John?
11: Well, huge victory since we last chatted, Hugh, is the Missouri legislature has sent to the ballot to have voter approval now later on this year, an effort to eliminate the personal income tax, something that we've talked about. They want to be more like Texas, Florida, Tennessee, the growth states. They realize they've been losing. St. Louis is a shell of its former self when it comes to the out-migration that they've seen from the city of St. Louis. And this is something that our ALEC leaders have been leading the way. It's incredible. Now, of course, it goes to the voters for final approval, but it is a massive step in the right direction. There's a couple of other major efforts that they have going on in Missouri that are stuck right now in the state Senate. We have our ALEC Taxpayer Bill of Rights, which is a limit on state spending to put into the state constitution, as well as the RAINS Act that we've talked about many times on this show. As we've seen states across the country say we need to have legislative oversight over costly rules and regulations. Those are not quite there yet, but the income tax is headed to the voters later this year.
0: We got to keep talking about that right through the election, and we will with Jonathan, everyone else from the American Legislative Exchange Council. Remember, if you want to know how your state is doing, go to ALEC.org or go directly to richstatespoorstates.org. Get your free copy of the best book to leave in your guest room if you've got one, richstatespoorstates.org. Jonathan Williams, thank you. Stay tuned, America.
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2: America, it's time for the Poet Laureate of the Hugh Hewitt Show, Tarzan and Joe, but this time from an undisclosed secure location, not in his basement. Tarzan and Joe, welcome. What poetry do you have for us
17: this week? I may be on vacation, but I am concerned about the economy, or more precisely, about my economy.
2: Okay.
17: I went to buy some golf clubs, but found it so bizarre. The price to buy a driver was the same as my first car. And they say in the Atlantic, I read it for my sins, for seniors, party over. The payback now begins. They say my generation has too much of the dough, and it's high time that we say goodbye and let our money go. They told us to stop smoking and cut back on caffeine, and now they think we live too long. I think that's rather mean. They're searching for a scapegoat, and they're pointing right at us. Arise, my fellow boomers. It's time to make a fuss. Sure, governments are drowned in debt, so deep it isn't funny, and bureaucrats who run the show are looking at our money. And though I still have bills to pay, each month I make them barely. The generation now in charge says I got mine unfairly. They claim another crisis and want a way to end it. I ought to take my money now and go ahead and spend it. I'll blow my unfair fortune and see what it will get me. And going out, I'll live it up. That's if my wife will let me. That's Boomer's Ho by Tarzana Joe. Or does anyone have a good used driver?
2: I want copies of that for my kids. And I think, in fact, that will be a very popular poem. That will be at TarzanaJoe.com in time for Mother's Day, I hope. Because
17: that's quite the Mother's Day poem.
2: It's really, yes, the Mother's Day poem. We're not giving you any, Mom. We're saving the money and we're going to use it. Tarzana Joey might find that as something of a shock, though, Joe. I'm not sure about that.
17: Generational. My stock advisor said to me once, what kind of legacy do you want to leave? Do you want to leave something to Tarzana Joey, or do you want to bounce your last check? And that's a decision we all have to make.
2: I don't want to bounce the last check. But they've got to work before they get the largesse. That was the way it was for you and me, I'm sure. Poetry needs, and to keep Joe in his clover, go to Tarzana Joe at TarzanaJoe.com. You'll find I Need a Poem button at TarzanaJoe.com, as well as this most recent poem. How is business in the spring? Any Mother's Day poems, Joe? Too late to ask for one.
17: I had one asked for yesterday, and here on vacation, I delivered it. But don't anybody get any idea. Yes.
2: I'm very impressed on one day turnaround.
17: No.
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2: Enjoy your break, but be back at work in the cave next week at this time. Tarzana Joe, our poet laureate, go to TarzanaJoe.com. A great Mother's Day present if you order it overnight from Amazon. His two volumes of poetry, or you can order a poem for Father's Day right now, which I think is a great idea. TarzanaJoe.com. I need a poem button. Thank you, Joe.
17: Thank you.
2: I'll be right back, America. 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
5: Breaking news this hour from townhall.com. I'm Michael Harrington. The ceasefire in Iran continues to face new challenges as drone attacks occur in the Gulf region. Today, one drone set a small fire on a ship off Qatar's coast and the United Arab Emirates and Kuwait report drones entering their airspace. The UAE blames Iran for the attack. No casualties reported, no immediate claims of responsibility. Senator Tom Cotton is amazed by the claims of Trump critics that Iran is somehow winning the war.
6: All their friends have been killed. They're afraid of being killed. They're afraid to turn on their phones because they think a bomb is going to drop on them the minute they do. Their Navy is sunk to the bottom of the sea. They have no air defenses left. And we've vastly degraded their missile and drones, as well as their manufacturing capabilities to replace those things. It doesn't exactly look like a victory to me.
5: Cotton, an Arkansas Republican, made his comments to the Salem Radio Network. The White House is touting the latest jobs report.
7: After the government reported that America's employers delivered a surprising 115,000 new jobs last month, the White House said in a statement, "The April jobs report, smashing expectations thanks to robust private sector growth, is yet another sign that the American economy remains on a solid trajectory under President Trump." It added, "America added 12,600 factory construction jobs in April as trillions of investments continue pouring into American manufacturing."
5: That's correspondent Ron Taylor. The first plane carrying passengers evacuated from the hantavirus-stricken cruise ship departed from Tenerife in Spain's Canary Islands. They're headed for a military hospital in Madrid today. Spanish nationals, the first to leave the ship, anchored off Tenerife. They will be under quarantine when they reach Madrid. Only Spanish nationals will quarantine in-country. More on these stories at townhall.com.
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5: China says exports rose 14% in April from a year earlier despite the Iran war and lingering impacts from higher U.S. tariffs. The data released yesterday, just days ahead of a planned meeting this week between President Trump and Chinese leader Xi Jinping in Beijing. That beat analyst estimates and is a significant improvement from March's 2.5% year-on-year expansion. Imports have climbed 25% in China, slower than the 28% growth in March, but still robust. A new survey finds about half of U.S. adults under 50 get health information from social media influencers or podcasters. The analysis by the Pew Research Center of 7,000 influencers also found that less than half of them describe themselves as healthcare professionals. Experts say the key to being a smart consumer of health content is look for credentials. Think twice when people speak in absolutes. News and analysis at townhall.com. Leaders in Chicago clashing over a planned Walgreens closure on the city's south side.
0: Alderman William Hall and union leaders are calling for a prosecution, warning the shutdown will create what he claims would be a, quote, food desert and medicine drought in the Chatham neighborhood. Walgreens says rising crime made it impossible to keep customers and staff safe. Some city officials say years of unchecked theft and vandalism are now forcing stores to leave. Ken Lorman reporting.
5: Atlanta Braves Hall of Fame manager Bobby Cox has passed away. Cox, who was 84, managed the baseball team to prominence during the 1990s and the team's first championship in 1995. He took over a last-place team in June of 1990, and the next season led the Braves to a worst-of-first finish. Atlanta lost that year in the World Series to Minnesota in seven games. That was the start of 14 consecutive division titles. More on these stories at townhall.com.
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12: Glory and evening grace, America. I am Hugh Hewitt. That music means the Hillsdale Dialogue has arrived, the last broadcast hour of the week of the Salem News Channel and the Hugh Hewitt Show on the Salem Radio Network, all of our wonderful affiliates. And I'm back with Dr. Larry Arn. Dr. Matt Spaulding sat in for him last week as they got ready for commencement, which is this week. So it's a busy week in Hillsdale. It's commencement week. Are you preparing to process, Dr. Arn?
13: Oh, yeah. Yeah, it's a big deal. Commencement is beautiful and exciting and emotional and controversial. College is kind of famous, and we probably have protesters. We get them sometimes. But, yeah, it's a lovely day. And the weather is promising.
12: The blue robe with the black stripes. There are all sorts of different beautiful robes based upon the degree and where you got it from. What do you have?
13: I have a blue robe with four black stripes, and only the prez gets four.
12: Oh!
13: You get one for each degree you hold, and then you get a fourth one if you're the boss.
12: Oh, I'm envious of that. Four black stripes. It's like command sergeant major of the Army. All right, I don't want to waste time on we taped this earlier in the week because you're actually processing at the end of the week. So we don't know if Iran has been blown up more when we're sitting down to talk about this. We'll get to that in a moment. But we do know, hopefully, the president hasn't been shot at again. President Trump, since the last we spoke, was the object of the attempted fourth time since he began running for president of an assassin. To remind people of the, they know the three, the guy in the tree in Florida, they know Butler. They probably do not know that on February 22nd of this year, Austin Martin was a 21-year-old from North Carolina who was shot and killed trying to break into Mar-a-Lago with a shotgun and a knife. And then, of course, number four, White House Correspondents' Dinner 2 weeks ago. Are we back in the SDS 60s, Dr. Arn?
13: A lot of violence. So the population is, you know, what is it? It's 30 or 40% bigger than it was in the 60s. And the assassination attempts are a multiple of what they were in the 60s. So, yeah, I don't know. Something's going on here. And it's a sign, you know, there were many plots to kill Abe Lincoln, and one of them succeeded. And what was that about? That was about a fundamental difference about the meaning of the country and how it should be governed. And we have those today, too, and it generates a lot of heat. And also, there's a fair amount of craziness in the population right now. If you just look at, you know, I deal with 18 to 21-year-olds. When they were in high school, they were deprived of going to school for 2 years in most parts of the country. And what they noticed was that none of their friends died. And so what was this all about? And the highest authorities in the land and the leading experts in the world were telling them, you got to stay home, you're going to die. And they didn't. And so I think that that prepares them to believe conspiracy theories while they're too young to find out which ones are true. I myself believe in certain conspiracy theories, and they're documented. But you have to get a bit older to figure out which is which.
12: Well, and John Wilkes Booth was himself part of a conspiracy that almost the Secretary of State Seward on the same night. I think they may have been going for Grant as well, but it was a screwed up 1865 conspiracy. I do believe we've gone to the moon. I hope you're with me on that one, Dr. Arndt. But I've been saying if you swim in Seward.
13: I'm not sure it's not a phony that we went around it the other day.
12: Come on, we know the Artemis guys. The adage I've come up with is, if you swim in sewage, you're going to get sick. And a lot of the lunatics of the left and the right are living 24/7, 365 in Reddit threads that you and I don't go to, among weird people that we couldn't have talked to when we were their age. How do you counsel your students at Hillsdale not to do that, to stay attached to the actual reality of books and classics?
13: Well, they you know, life growing up is a process of learning to be a serious person. And so in a really great meeting we had one night, an extra meeting where we invited a bunch of boys. And, you know, at Hillsdale, we know what everybody thinks, and everybody knows what we think. Everybody knows what everybody else thinks. And some of them were, you know, listening to Tucker and stuff and getting ideas. And we find out about that. And so we invited them to a meeting, and we talked for like 4 hours. And we talked about specifics. We talked about, you know, it was fun, right? And I told him, I said, I don't care what you think about these issues. You're too young to have a serious opinion about them. You got to learn, I said. But what I want you to know is the difference between a serious opinion and something you listen to on YouTube. And, you know, we talked about the founding of modern Israel. I happen to know quite a lot about that. I helped Martin Gilbert write books about that. And you can say that's illegitimate if you want to, but if you do, then you're stuck, because Saudi Arabia and Iraq and Kuwait and Jordan and the Lebanon and Syria all come from the same set of facts. And they were all founded in roughly the same way, carved out of the Ottoman Empire, which joined the wrong side in the First World War. And the promises that were made to the Arabs and to the Jews were made at the same time, roughly, and for the same service. If you will fight for us, we will give you countries. And the Arabs got a whole bunch of countries, and Israel got one, but they all got them the same way. Well, I pointed that out. And, you know, it's just true. You should just read Martin Gilbert, you'll see. You know, what is Judaism? You know, questions like that. And one of the points that I made was, and see, this is friendly, right? We're not at war at Hillsdale College. I said, if you write a paper for me or for Professor Gerke sitting over here, he was a young man. He's a Hillsdale graduate who teaches history. You will probably take it seriously. You'll probably try to find out what the truth is to write in your paper. you should remember that that's how you find out. That's, you know, what you hear on YouTube may or may not be true. And especially when you're young and you don't have all the critical faculties fully developed yet, you should be skeptical and you should go look it up. And, you know, you know, I remember one time.
12: Were these primarily fourth year students or were they freshmen?
13: They were mostly freshmen and sophomores, just a particular bunch. And you know, they're fine, right? I told something about the development of modern Israel. You know, ancient Israel is the first step in Western civilization. The first step in Western civilization, the earliest chronologically, is God's covenant with Abraham, which in a time, you know, and this is 1500, 2000 years before Socrates, religion at that time was tribal and familial. Your gods were the gods of your ancestors, your own gods, right? Not somebody else's gods. And so this thing happens in the Bible. I will be your God and you will be my people, and this will be a blessing to all the peoples on the face of the earth. And in all of the several gods' covenants with the Jewish patriarchs, all the people on the face of the earth are always mentioned. The one God for everybody. Well, that's a wonderful thing, right? Isn't that a piece of magic? The equivalent of, you know, extended and perfected by Jesus Christ. And parallel to the achievement of Socrates, to look for the truth as it is, wherever it is, and not just according to our view of it. So we went through that stuff. And then at one point I said that the early Zionists in Europe, this is a factual point, were not particularly religious people. And so one young man asked the question, well, then what's a Jew? And I said, yeah, I see. If you're a Christian, that's a religion of belief. And if you don't believe, you're not a Christian. And if you do believe, you are. But the Jews are different from that because they are a people. That's not quite the same thing as a race. That's a family extended. They are descended from one another. And they inherit things through their families that even if they don't become Orthodox, they think of themselves as Jews. They're a people.
12: That's a correct answer. People that have become a nation, but some have not become part of the nation, and but they are culture, and some are religious, and some are not. That's an excellent answer. More coming up with Dr. Lurie on this Friday edition of the Hillsdale Dialogue. 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
22: Welcome back, America. I'm Hugh Hewitt, talking with Dr. Larry Arden about the 1960s back again with all their splendor and glory. Dr. Arden, I did want to, before we finished up, talking about the wildness of conspiracy theories. I read a new book last week by Joseph LeConte, who has written extensively on a couple of old professors by the name of Tolkien and Lewis, and how they went through 1933 to 1945. It's called The War for Middle Earth. It's really fascinating. And in it, LeConte quotes C.S. Lewis as saying, the best antidote to the madness of Hitler and of the new ideologies, the only cure for it, actually, is the fresh sea breeze of old books. What do you think Lewis meant by that?
13: Well, he writes a lot about that. He actually wrote an essay called On the Reading of Old Books. And his argument there is that, all learning, by the way, involves an act of stepping outside yourself, right? Because learning is of learning something else. You know, I'm looking at my desk right now. There's a keyboard and there's a stapler and there's a whatever there is. And the point is, if I want to understand those things, I have to look at them. There's a wonderful, in Aristotle's De Anima, book 3, chapter 4. People should go and read it. It's dense, but it's beautiful. He actually describes what the soul of the human being would need to be like for it to be able to see a thing in its kind and form. He says the soul has to be immaterial. It has to be only that thing that it sees. Well, there's step one. But step two is an old book lets you step outside the time that you're in. Because, we're in this time right now, right? And this time is particularly oppressive with information.
22: Yep.
13: It's so abundant with information that it's oppressive. So read an old book. It's like visiting another dimension, certainly another dimension in time. And the only old books that are worth reading, ultimately the only contemporary books that are worth reading now, are books that can contain a microcosm or an explanation of things that abide, things that are the same over time. You know, we think everything changes, and as we say that, we are using a faculty of reason to say it, that if it changed, we wouldn't be able to understand anything. Is it wrong for an adult to abuse a child? Has that changed? It's been done. It is done. Is it wrong now? Was it wrong then? Can we see that it's wrong? Is it still true that human beings live between a certain range of temperature best, and when it gets really cold or really hot, it's hard, right? In other words, fundamental conditions, most of them, that's why we call them fundamental, don't change. And right. So reading old books is a way to isolate what those are. And, you know, I've been reading Chesterton lately. I like him. I like Lewis the best, I think, but I like Chesterton. And he is much more of a, well, he goes on and on about Charles Dickens and Robert Louis Stevenson. He just loves those guys. Treasure Island, you know, Stevenson. And I'm reading right now Black Arrow. And you wouldn't think it would be interesting. What it's about is it's about the... Huh. Yeah, it's about the... You know, and see, he writes adventure books. And Chesterton makes the claim that these books are of permanent and transcendent value. Treasure Island is probably the best of them. People know what that one is. This one, I'm early in the book, but what it is there are these families, and there's, you know, the English Civil War is brewing, and there's raiders, and they're out in the woods, and they're shooting bows and arrows at each other, and they're having a rollicking series of adventures. And it's clannishness. It's, you know, my family, you're from my clan, your clan, which is an extension of family, tribes, like tribe. And you see these people fighting and saving and rescuing and killing. And you see their characters unfold. You see what they're like under pressure, right? And you see that some of them are very worthy. And some of them are not. You see that many of them are very formidable and bad, and many of them are very formidable and good, and you're on the side of those ones. Well, aren't those relationships permanent? Aren't those the characteristic phenomenon in human life? And that book was written a long time ago.
22: I was unaware that Chesterton recommended Robert Louis Stevenson. Lewis recommends Chesterton. I learned that in this new book by LeConte, The War of Middle Earth. A very big fan of Chesterton. So that's our recommendation for the week. We're coming back. Don't go anywhere, America. But our recommendation for the week is Robert Louis Stevenson, Treasure Island and the Black Arrow. Though I don't think we'll be doing a whole Hillsdale dialogue on it. Though I never know. We do what Dr. Arne wants to do. Stay tuned. But I have another recommendation, by the way. Actually, I have two recommendations. I saw the movie, The Story of Everything, this week at the Museum of the Bible, thestoryofeverything.film/Hugh, and I think everyone at Hillsdale would love it. I think everybody who listens to this radio program or watches it on Salem News Channel would love it. The Story of Everything.film is the story of why intelligent design actually is persuasive. In fact, it's not persuasive to believe in other than a maker of the universe, a designer of the universe, both on a macro and a micro scale. They go big, they look at the universe and its extraordinary coefficients, and they go very small to cellular structure and the extraordinary mechanism that defies anything but a designer. Do yourself a favor. It's in theaters across the United States. It's been extended for a couple of weeks because it's doing so well. 90 minutes of joy, 90 minutes of great film. Head to thestoryofeverything.film/shoe. Not only will you see the interview I did with executive producer Stephen Meyer, you'll also get a free ticket for a student. thestoryofeverything.film/shoe. thestoryofeverything.film/shoe. Finally, it's the relief factor studio in which I'm doing the Hillsdale Dialogue, and I do want to remind you, it's Friday. 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
4: With SRN News, I'm Michael Harrington in Washington. The shaky ceasefire in the Iran war is being tested again today. A cargo ship has burst into flames after being hit by an unknown projectile off of Qatar's coast. Kuwait's military reports an attack on drones without specifying where exactly they came from. These attacks, the latest threats to a month-old ceasefire, which the Trump administration says remains in effect. It has faced difficulties with Iran restricting traffic through the Strait of Hormuz. One person has been killed after being struck by a plane on the runway at Denver International Airport during takeoff. The Frontier Airlines flight from Denver to L.A. reported the incident late Friday night. Frontier says smoke was reported in the cabin, leading pilots to bring the plane back down, and that's when the accident happened. Passengers were evacuated via slides. This is SRN News.
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6: Welcome back, America. I'm Hugh Hewitt. Dr. Larry Arnn is my guest. The Hillsdale Dialogue is underway, the last broadcast hour of the week on the Salem News Channel, the Salem Radio Network, all of our great affiliates. All of them are collected, hundreds of them. 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You can also find everything at Hillsdale, including a fabulous new video course on classical rhetoric and logic, which is very seductive, very, very well shot. And a younger man is teaching it, who I've not made the acquaintance of yet, and I'm looking forward to. Dr. Arnn, up in Maine last week, Governor Janet Mills withdrew from the race to become the next United States Senator. She wants to take on Susan Collins, but she can't get any ground picked up on a fellow named Graham Plattner. Now, there used to be a reality show called

0: Extreme Makeover, and it was originally about unkept people who had bad clothing habits or bad hygiene habits or just didn't know how to cut their hair, and they would give them an extreme makeover, and they would come out great. Then Extreme Makeover, the home edition, that's the Home and Garden channel. They'd go into a dump, and they would fix it up, and then they'd have the extreme. This is the extremist makeover. Young Mr. Plattner, who's 41 now, has got himself a Totenkopf tattoo, though he's tried to blur it out. That's the death head run by the SS, who guarded the extermination camps that could kill the prisoners on their own volition. He's got a Reddit thread over years full of every kind of bigotry and racist evil you can imagine, but they're nominating him. Janet Mills got out of the race. He's raising all the money from the young people. This is, and he's running against Susan Collins, who's the moderate. She's the quintessential nice person, effective representative, chairwoman of appropriations on the Senate Intelligence Committee. Lovely lady, and she won by 9 points 6 years ago when Joe Biden beat Donald Trump by 9 points in Maine. So she's formidable as well. Why do you think this keeps happening? Why are Democrats nominating crazy people?
1: Well, the explanation of one of my closest and longest-serving colleagues is maybe the country is dying. You know, I mean, really, this is pretty bad.
0: Young people. Your computer chipped over there. We've lost half your head there, Dr. Arn. I don't know what happened. You sunk down in your chair.
1: My cameraman is I.
0: Okay.
1: Look at that.
0: And you're much better.
1: I'm a pretty
0: now.
1: Good cameraman.
0: Yeah.
1: Yeah, there you go. People think a lot of crazy things now, and it's easy to, alarmingly and rapidly make them known. And some of these guys, you know, are like Nick Fuentes, you know, who's a nut. He's smart, right? I think he's fundamentally irresponsible and amazingly wrong. And I read the other day that he's losing audience. I hope so. But, you can listen to that stuff, and it's like a whole new world opening up to you before you start trying to find out whether any of it's true or not. And, yeah, and people are, remember, if you took a poll in 1950, do you trust the federal government? The trust numbers were very high. And if you took a poll in 1970 and every year after that, they are very low. And one of the reasons for that is the federal government has taken over things in our lives that it doesn't do very well. It orders us about, and it's got half the economy under its control, directly and indirectly. And, in 1930, that amount was 12%. And so, we got on with living our lives. Most government in 1930 was local government, not even state government. It was what, over 60% of total government was your city, town, county. So now all those decisions are made remotely, and they're made nationally, and they're not made very well. The federal government used to come to site chiefly for its three main purposes, which are national defense, a national system of commerce among the states, and dealing with the foreign world. And that's what it did. And so now it does everything, right? And that it has altered education in fundamental ways. More than half the employees of public education in America are not teachers. And we run charter schools. And there, the ratio is 6 or 8 to 1 in favor of the teachers, because you don't need that, right? And so if you've got teachers who are reduced to functionaries beneath a huge pile of bureaucracy, education suffers. And that means we don't know as much as we used to know. And that's dangerous.
0: As education suffers, people do get dumb, and dumber people are more susceptible to mind viruses. I'll be right back with Dr. Arn. I'll talk about the redistricting decision last week by the Supreme Court. Stay tuned.
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0: America, Hugh Hewitt. 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Dr. Oren, the Supreme Court did something last week which was truly magnificent. They ended the use of race in the drawing of congressional districts. Now, this should have been done years ago. I've been teaching these cases for 25 years. They were incoherent until last week when Justice Alito said, and I'm going to condense it here for the Steelers fans, you can't use race to award a congressional district or to deny a congressional district to anybody. Race cannot be used in the absence of a previously proven definite intention to use race to screw or to reward. That's it. We're done with it. I'm very enthused about this decision. What do you think?
1: Well, yeah. Well, race is a special category, right? It would probably be wrong to discriminate against left-handed people, but race is more obvious and has a history of discrimination against it, and so there are extra protections in the law against discriminating on that ground. And they are many of the institutions built, beginning in the 1960s, to combat discrimination on race, became engines of discrimination on race. You know, Hillsdale College does not take the money from the government. When that money began to be offered in about 1960, there were a lot of debates on our board, and they said, well, we could take the money. We've never discriminated on race. Our founding articles say, without regard to race, sex, or national origin. We read that at the beginning of every board meeting. Today, this week, when we have a board meeting. So we thought we could do it. But then, you know, it became compulsion to count by race, to report by race, to come under pressure if you don't have the numbers that they like of race. And so this redistricting stuff, too, is the same. You know, I remember a few years ago I read an article from some conservative or Republican who said, yeah, this is a really good thing because it forces them to concentrate a lot of Democratic black votes, and that will mean more Republican seats. And I responded to that, okay, they shouldn't take account of that at all, right? Not for our political advantage or theirs.
0: Correct.
1: Not for anybody's.
0: Not for anybody.
1: So now, I'm not saying that redistricting is going to be honest. I think it's going to grow more dishonest. But, you know, I heard my colleague Molly Hemingway say the other day, she teaches journalism here, I heard her say the other day that if the red states did what Virginia is in attempting to do, court seems to have stopped them for the time being, they could get 48 more Republican congressional seats. Well, you know, that means two can play at that game, and the Republicans are more spread out across territory than the Democrats. So, I expect that there'll be attempts that way. You read about them going on right now. Florida, I think, is the latest.
0: Yeah, where it's an era of maximum partisanship. I do not mind this, Dr. Arndt. I really don't. I know that the framers weren't big fans of faction, but faction is here, and it's inevitable. And so provided they don't draw lines based on race, I think the courts ought to stay out of it. And states can have independent commissions if they want. They can divide by contiguity or by cities or by compactness, but they just can't use race and let the chips fall where they may.
1: That's an enormous gain, right? And and that by itself, right? And, you know, about the founders, by the way, I should mention, writes Madison, liberty is to faction as air is to fire. We're always going to have factions. What he tried to do was prevent there being a majority faction. And that's what they, you know, in other words, he defines it carefully in Federalist 10. It's a group of people who have majority control and rule in their own interests, which is also the definition of tyranny in Aristotle's politics. So he was trying to prevent that. And what we have a struggle over, the reason politics are intense, is that there's a danger that we could get that here. Because remember what I said, if half the economy, directly and indirectly, is controlled by the government, then there's enormous resources at stake, right? And the government itself and its assigns, its employees, its beneficiaries, its contractors, are an enormous force in the electoral system. So there are dangers of a majority faction among us today. What was it? James Carville, you know, the moderate Democrat, said that if the first time the Democrats get control again, they have to do D.C., put D.C. and Puerto Rico into the union fully, get four more Senate seats out of that. And then we have to amend the voting rights laws so we can't be losing elections anymore. Well, that's the danger, and that's why politics are so intense. And then on the other hand, you get certain politicians arising who want to drain the swamp. The swamp is very big, and the people in it don't like it drained.
0: Don't want to be drained. They don't want to be drained.
1: So that, you know, they can't. They're swamp creatures. They can't live if it's drained. So you see, that's, in other words, and what and another one to put the point in rather more direct language. It is a question: what form and purpose of government will we have? Just like in the American Revolution, and just like in the Civil War, the consequences of that big today.
0: And that's why the debate. We have one more segment coming up. Don't go anywhere, America. Dr. Ron and his tribe at Hillsdale have been turning out amazing books. And I want to talk to him briefly about two of them in our last segment. Molly Hemingway, he mentioned, but I also have to bring up Matt Spaulding. And I also want to bring up one that's referenced by Brett Barron, Brett's new book, The Case for America. They're all Hillsdale books. They're all Hillsdale people. Stay tuned. You'll hear their titles next on The Hugh Hewitt Show.
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7: Welcome back, America. The Hillsdale Dialogue wrapping up this week. Hope you have a great Mother's Day weekend planned. If you haven't bought anything from Mom, here are three suggestions. Dr. Larry Arn is my guest. He presides as president over Hillsdale College. Connected to the college are three books, two of them real new. Molly Hemingway, who teaches at the Kirby Center, journalism, just produced Alito, which is a fabulous book. I also want to mention that Matt Spaulding, who was on last week, produced the book, The Making of the American Mind, Understanding Declaration of Independence, which won the ISI Award for Book of the Year, which is a big deal. And then I was interviewed by Brett Baer for his new book, The Case for America, and he asked me, what should people read? And I said, well, I think they ought to start with Wilfred McClay's Land of Hope, the one-volume history of the American people that is fabulous. You're turning out a lot of good books up there in Hillsdale, Dr. Arn.
8: Yeah, I keep thinking how to get more work. Yeah, there's some talent. All three of those books are splendid. Not the first book any of them has written. All their other books are good too. But these three are sort of coming at peaks in their career. You know, they've worked on these kind of things for a long time, and they've learned a lot, and they've got themselves, their skills, to a place where they can really produce. So they're very worth reading. Alito is, you know, he ranks there close to Clarence Thomas, because those two are revolutionary justices on the Supreme Court, and thank God for them.
7: Steady and courageous men. They are steady and courageous. Now, I don't know who will be judged the more influential over the years. I suspect it will be Alito. But the more inspirational may very well be Justice Thomas. Has Justice Alito been a guest on your college yet, Dr. Arne?
8: No. He entertains our students in his chambers, and I've invited him to speak here. And in this day and age, he didn't say he never will. He did say he would love to. But he also says he doesn't want to put the security people to the work it takes these days for him to go anywhere. And, you know, that's a cost that we all bear by the intensity and violence of the age.
7: It is a consideration of his. It is generous because it is actually quite real. And when people step out and about at public events, I wasn't at the White House Correspondents Association dinner this year, but I doubt that many such events are going to be held anymore. I pray the commencements go well. I don't know who's speaking at yours this week, but have a jolly commencement. That's what they're intended to be, uplifting and jolly. And for the parents who are wondering what their students have been doing for 4 years, because they're different now than they were when they dropped them off. So have a wonderful commencement, Dr. Larry Arne. All of you, thank you, Adam. Thank you, Harley. Thank you, General Isima. All of you have a great... If you forgot that it was Mother's Day, get off your rear ends and go do something about it. Even if you're the dad and your children are too small, it's on you. You're still supposed to celebrate Mother's Day. Thank you all. Thank you, Dr. Arne. I'll be back on Monday on the next Hugh Hewitt Show.
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13: Breaking news this hour from townhall.com. I'm Michael Harrington. The shaky ceasefire in Iran facing new challenges this morning. Drone attacks have occurred in the Gulf region. A drone set a small fire on a ship off Qatar's coast, and the United Arab Emirates and Kuwait report drones entering their airspace. The UAE is blaming Iran for the attack on the ship. No casualties reported, and nobody is officially claiming responsibility. Iran and its allies have a large fleet of drones used for strikes since the war began. The United Nations making some changes to its project on so-called climate change.
14: The UN's Intergovernmental Panel on Climate Change has removed its most extreme and implausible climate scenarios from its new framework, acknowledging that prior projections described what some see as impossible futures. This change has implications for climate policy, including reduced urgency for steep emission cuts by 2030, though media coverage of the shift remains limited.
13: Correspondent Ken Lorman. President Trump's Religious Liberty Commission is preparing to make recommendations after more than a year of hearings, correspondent Bob Agnew reports.
15: Commissioners have spoken about their priorities, which largely reflect the conservative, evangelical, and Catholic membership. One idea is to increase avenues for religious expression in public schools and other public settings. Another is making public money more available to religious organizations. And there's a push to allow for religious-based exemptions from some regulations and classroom lessons. Bob Agnew reporting.
13: Rescuers on Saturday recovered the body of an Indonesian woman who was caught in a volcanic eruption on Mount Dukono on Indonesia's remote island of Halmahera a day earlier. As searchers continued to try and find the bodies of two Singaporeans, the slain hikers, part of a group that went up the mountain in defiance of safety restrictions. More on these stories at townhall.com.
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13: One person has been killed after being struck by a plane on the runway at Denver International Airport during takeoff. The Frontier Airlines flight from Denver to Los Angeles reported the incident late Friday night. Frontier Airlines stated that smoke was reported in the cabin, leading the pilots to abort the takeoff and unexpectedly put the plane back on the ground. That's when the collision happened. Passengers were evacuated via slides and taken to the terminal. The Airbus A321 carried 224 passengers and 7 crew members. Russian President Vladimir Putin has expressed confidence in a victory in Ukraine during a military parade in Moscow, marking the defeat of Nazi Germany in World War II. Security was tight yesterday as Putin and foreign leaders attended the event. The parade took place without tanks or heavy weapons, a first in nearly 20 years. Officials cite the, quote, current operational situation for that change. News and analysis at townhall.com. Mexico is looking to revive a game that goes back 3,400 years.
17: Bulama is an ancient Mesoamerican ball game with sacred roots that was nearly erased during the Spanish conquest. Families in Sinaloa, Mexico, are keeping the tradition alive. Near Mazatlan, a group of cousins leap and lunge in a dirt court using only their hips to pass a heavy rubber ball. Maria Herrera and her eldest son are teaching Ulama to her grandchildren. She says the game is like an inheritance from their ancestors. Decades ago, big matches were played during religious events. Authorities and players are working to preserve the game's heritage and introduce it to new generations. I'm Jennifer King.
13: Today is Sunday, May the 10th. It's the 130th day of 2026. On this date in history, 1924, J. Edgar Hoover takes the helm at the FBI. More on these stories at townhall.com.
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20: When Louisiana is now going to draw its map to elect more Republicans, it's time for the Democrats to stop being such hypocrites and finally have everybody across the country to stop using race as a reason to draw congressional lines.
21: That was Texas Governor Greg Abbott reacting to last week's landmark Supreme Court ruling that Louisiana's congressional map drawn with race as a primary factor was unconstitutional. Now, Louisiana and several other states are moving to redraw their congressional districts, a shift that could have significant political implications heading into November. Louisiana Governor Jeff Landry will join us with more. And are we any closer to a deal with Iran or further from one?
0: We're in good shape. And now we're doing well. Now we have to get what we have to get. If we don't do that, we'll have to go a big step further. But with that being said, they want to make a deal. We've had very good talks over the last 24 hours, and it's very possible that we'll make a deal.
21: That was President Trump earlier in the week. We'll talk with Ambassador John Bolton, former National Security Advisor to President Trump, for his perspective on where negotiations stand and what it means for U.S. policy. House Speaker Mike Johnson will also be here with his reaction to this week's primary results out of Indiana, Ohio, and Michigan. Plus, the Supreme Court is set to consider a major case next week involving abortion by mail. We'll break down what's at stake. All of that and more coming up on this week's edition of This Week on Capitol Hill.
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21: The first wave of primary elections took place this week across Indiana, Ohio, and Michigan. The results suggest Republicans remain competitive, even as economic concerns continue to dominate voter priorities. Joining us now to unpack it all is Washington Stand reporter Casey Harper. Casey, welcome back to This Week on Capitol Hill.
22: Thanks, Tony.
21: So what are the key takeaways from this first wave of primary results?
22: Sure. There's a few that we can take away from this. And you mentioned one that, you know, Republicans by no means are crashing and burning right now, which many Democrat doomsdayers are saying. And there is sort of a nervous fear among Republicans about that because it is a midterm election with the Republican president. And it's whether Republican or Democrat in the White House, we've seen a pattern of midterms being tough for the incumbent party. You remember the Tea Party during President Obama's first term was really disastrous for him. So there's some nervousness about that. But a couple things that stood out to me. Senator Sherrod Brown is a popular Democrat who has a pretty good chance against Senator John Husted. Brown is popular in the state, even though Ohio is leaned red. And Husted is sort of an unknown a little more. He's never faced voters. He was put in office after Vice President J.D. Vance went to the White House. And so I think that is a big question mark. There's probably going to be a lot of money poured into that race where Democrats are going to be hopeful they can pick up a seat. We can also talk about redistricting, but what I'm hearing from a lot of Republicans and my sources in the Republican campaign world is they're really excited about these Indiana results. They say that, you know, the president, President Trump endorsed several challengers to incumbents and did very well, and there's no doubt about that. The president's candidates did probably overperform expectations. I would put a little asterisk on that, Tony, which is they really outspent those incumbents pretty heavily. Over $8 million spent in these races, and you know that is a lot of money spent in a state race like this.
21: It is. But to the bigger narrative, as we were talking about how the Republicans did a lot better than what the media and Democrats were hoping they would do, and I think we'll look at that in context. This is like the worst scenario almost to run in. I got high gas prices. Yeah. Economic issues are driving voter concern. The war in Iran has not been very popular. And as you pointed out, historically, the party that's in power does not do well in the midterm elections. So for this first, and it's just the first, but in this first wave of primary results, it does show that the Republicans have a fighting chance to keep the majority in the House and in the Congress going into this midterm election.
22: Yeah, I think that's right. And one of the questions here was, can Republicans win when President Trump is not on the ballot? That's been a big question. And it showed that, you know, Trump, of course, endorsed them, but he wasn't on the ballot, and Republican voters still turned out. And I think that's really important because President Trump won't be on the ballot in this November, and maybe the MAGA conservative coalition can stay together for another election without him being on the ballot. But that coalition is fraying. Right now it's holding together. I think there's maybe some problems with Hispanic voters we can talk about. I think that the administration is at risk of frustrating pro-life voters, and we could talk about that. But no doubt about it that this was a good week for Republicans.
21: How quickly is it anticipated that the Republicans need to move on from the high gas prices? And as the gas prices come down, that's going to be beneficial to them as they move deeper into the primary season?
22: Definitely by November. That's definitely a number. I mean, there's sort of is sort of hard to know, but there's a few things happening. There's a lag on the gas prices. Now, we've seen that the oil markets, they go up and down pretty rapidly, depending on even the comments that President Trump makes. I think that a lot of people were disappointed to see that the Strait of Hormuz Project Freedom is not going to continue without getting some kind of peace deal. I think that the idea that the Strait of Hormuz could be open when the Iran war is not necessarily over, I think was maybe really encouraging to people, because ending the Iran war seems like a very difficult, gargantuan task. But if we could somehow keep the Strait of Hormuz open while the diplomacy works itself out, that could be a good middle ground that could get prices down. So I think that if they return to that plan, that could be really encouraging for markets and get those gas prices down. But those are a lagging indicator. Unfortunately, President Biden drained the strategic petroleum oil reserves in the U.S. to a pretty dangerous level in his previous term. And so President Trump doesn't have as much to work with going into Election Day and releasing those reserves. But he can do other things, make announcements on oil development. If he can keep getting oil out of Venezuela, that's going to increase supply. But it's not just supply. It's the general feeling and the forecasting among oil producers that they have a steady future ahead. And with Trump in office for two more years, they do have relative comfort in that regard.
2: Casey, I want to shift more to domestic issues. The Supreme Court last week striking down Louisiana's congressional districts, which has created another wave of redistricting. Louisiana, or in fact, we're going to be talking with the governor of Louisiana, Jeff Landry, in a little bit about the redistricting effort there. But Tennessee moving forward with it, South Carolina considering it. How significant might this be?
22: Oh, it's hard to overstate how significant this is going into November. We've been in a long-going redistricting war. We got Texas, North Carolina, Missouri, Ohio, Florida, and Utah have made changes that could pick up about 9 seats for Republicans. We don't want to be presumptuous, but that's the forecast. But then California, Virginia, Democrat states, they made changes that basically offset those gains. Though I will say Virginia has a pretty strong court challenge against their redistricting that still has to play out. And that puts all eyes on states like Louisiana. As you mentioned, I'm glad you're having Governor Landry on to talk about that. Those primaries are delayed. Tennessee, Alabama. By my count, Tony, Democrats were about tied or maybe up by a seat in this redistricting battle before the Voting Rights Act ruling. Now that that is changed, that can open the floodgate for a lot of big opportunities for Republicans, especially in the South, to run up the score on Democrats.
2: Well, given how close Congress is even right now,
22: yes,
2: in terms of its party makeup, that could be the deciding factor mm-hmm. in the midterm elections. Another issue, we were talking about the court last week in Louisiana and the redistricting. Louisiana also before the court on a case out of the Fifth Circuit, the abortion drug mifepristone. A Fifth Circuit court last week said a stay could be in place while that was fully adjudicated. The Supreme Court, after an emergency appeal by the drug manufacturers, put that on hold. They're going to hear that next week. The Family Research Council has actually submitted an amicus brief in support of the state of Louisiana. How do we see this unfolding? What's the timeline here?
22: Yeah, I mean, I think we're going to see some action really quickly because that stay expires on Monday. And so I mean, they could have extended it for longer. The stay on the stay, I guess you could say, the Supreme Court intervened and they required more they required more information from the lawyers involved in the case by Thursday. And so that's pretty advanced timelines for the Supreme Court. I think we could see something pretty quickly. I've read the FRC amicus brief making good points about violation of states' rights to regulate their own abortion. And then the good point about partner violence, about how when you have a so-called telehealth abortion, you could have an abuser or even a man or a teenage boy with an expired library card can get an abortion pill at this point in the way that the FDA has set up the regulations. And that's a point actually that the Fifth Circuit made in their ruling, is that when this was first allowed by the FDA in 2000, you had to have three, not one, not two, three in-person doctor's visits to get the abortion pill. Now, Tony, I mean, I don't know you won't, but you could get on the internet and have one by next week,
2: right,
22: if you wanted.
2: It's sad.
22: Yeah.
2: It's interesting that you have almost every Democrat on Capitol Hill lined up with the drug manufacturers, which is standing with the FDA.
22: Mm-hmm.
2: That's not a company I would want to be a part of. Casey Harper, thanks so much for joining us.
22: Thanks, Tony.
21: All right, folks, coming up next, we're going to take a look at the latest with Iran and the United States in their negotiations. So don't go away. Ambassador John Bolton joins us next.
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21: Welcome back to This Week on Capitol Hill. I'm Tony Perkins, your host. Well, U.S. policy toward Iran this week has shifted so quickly, it's hard to tell whether Washington is applying pressure or preparing for a deal. One day it's maximum pressure, the next day it's talk of peace. Through it all, though, one line has remained firm. President Trump's insistence that Iran must abandon its nuclear ambitions. So are we actually nearing an agreement, or could military action resume? Joining us now to break it all down is John Bolton. He served as National Security Advisor during the first Trump administration and as U.S. Ambassador to the United Nations under President George W. Bush. Mr. Ambassador, welcome back to This Week on Capitol Hill. Thanks for joining us.
5: Oh, glad to be with you. Thanks for having me.
21: All right. I'm just going to add your assessment of this week as we've seen kind of back and forth, maximum pressure, talk of peace. Where are we?
5: Well, I think it's very much up in the air. And even if we hear positive news one day, it can be contradicted the next. So it's a fast-moving and, I think, very confusing picture. I do think that the pressure that was applied by the U.S. blockade of Iranian ports has been an important factor by cutting off oil sales by Iran and therefore the revenue they generate. That has put significant economic pressure on the regime in Tehran, which is already suffering under a bad economy before the war started. And our attacks along with Israel have destroyed a lot of their military infrastructure. So the blockade is a very important reality and something that we should use for maximum leverage.
21: You know, the president in his negotiation tactics often creates kind of a chaotic environment. That's a part of his strategy. But when you combine that with what may be, well, we don't know for certain, but quite possibly total chaos in Iran with no one really kind of knowing who's in charge, could that be contributing to what appears to be a totally chaotic situation?
5: Yes, I think that's right. And you know, the inability of the government in Tehran to form coherent diplomatic positions, to engage in systematic negotiation, really to have an idea of what the real position of the government is evidence of just how much damage the U.S.-Israeli strikes did. You know, we still haven't seen a single sign of life from the supposed new supreme leader, Mojtabi Hamidi, the son of the deceased former supreme leader. And I suspect what's happening is that really nobody's overall in charge, that there's a diffusion of power, and that's what's leading to some of the confusion on their side. But it is also a sign of how successful the attacks were and why, if the regime does begin to come apart at the top, the opponents of the regime inside Iran, with some help from us and others on the outside, I think would have a real chance of bringing the regime down.
21: So to put a bow on this and bring this to a conclusion, obviously the president, national security being the focus here, he's made very clear no nuclear capabilities from Iran, but he's got the pressure domestically, oil prices, gas prices, midterm elections. What can be done? What point do we have to reach to say mission accomplished for now? Maybe the regime change comes later at the hands of the Iranian people. What's the exit?
5: Well, I think there's got to be some very clear agreement on how to handle the aspects of the nuclear program as they currently exist. People point most to the highly enriched uranium, which is a necessary step to nuclear weapons, but there are a lot of other aspects to this program that really should be taken out of Iran's hands. They've been saying for 40 plus years they don't want a nuclear weapon, and consistently violating what they say. So I think a lot turns on whether we get just empty promises from the regime or whether we get something more concrete that gives us a lot more confidence than the Barack Obama's 2015 nuclear deal, which Trump rightly withdrew from in 2018.
21: So would it be the ability to validate, verify the end of their nuclear ambitions, and two, the securing and opening of the Strait of Hormuz so that traffic can once again move through there without being molested by Iranian forces?
5: Right. And I think you're bringing up the Strait of Hormuz is very important. You know, anybody who can look at a map could see that was a potential choke point. The Iranians have now made it a reality. And unless they are moved away from that position and deterrence reestablished, They'll turn the Strait of Hormuz on and off like a light switch for the foreseeable future. And that's something that we can't tolerate. I mean, we believed in freedom of the seas while we were still colonies of Great Britain. This is a very important point for us. And it's a critical point for the Gulf Arab states, the other oil producers in the Gulf region. If they can't ship their oil peacefully and without hindrance through the Strait of Hormuz, would really give the regime in Tehran a chokehold permanently over oil production from the entire region.
2: Being that most of the recipients of that oil is from Europe and elsewhere, should we not be leaning more heavily upon our European allies to step up to the plate?
5: Yeah, I think it's correct to say that the Europeans made a real mistake in saying this is not our war. It is. Global prices in petroleum are affected when 20% of the world's production capacity is cut off, which is what Iran did. That's why we're paying higher prices at the pump here in the U.S., even though we get almost no petroleum from that region. Obviously, buyers all over the world can bid for oil, and so when you see a shortage caused by cutting off Gulf production, our prices are going to go up, and so are the Europeans. I think Trump made a mistake not consulting them in advance, but they should behave like leaders thinking geostrategically. They should be with us. We've had reports on the other side of the world that South Korea is giving thought to actually joining with us to try and keep the Strait of Hormuz open. I think we need more allies like that, more allies like Israel.
2: Mr. Ambassador, just have about a minute and a half left. The president scheduled to go to Beijing. Is this a time to go there until we have a conclusion of the situation with Iran?
5: You know, I think it would be preferable to put it off until there was a conclusion. But of course, the president had originally agreed to go right at the end of March, beginning of April. And so he postponed the visit for 6 weeks. And I can see reasons why he would not want to postpone it again. I think the Chinese really do want this meeting. And I think it's a good opportunity for us to put pressure on China to say Iran's conduct here is unacceptable and you should be pushing back on it, too. China buys a lot of oil from Iran. That's true. But they buy more oil from Saudi Arabia and the United Arab Emirates. So they have a strong interest in a free flow of oil out of the Gulf. We should try and leverage that if we can.
2: What other items should be top of the list in a conversation with Beijing?
5: Well, I think it's very important that we make it clear that it would be unacceptable for China to threaten Taiwan with military force or obviously to engage in military force. Even a blockade around the island, not an actual invasion, is unacceptable to us. And I think all of our friends and allies in the East Asia region, I think we've made it clear for decades now, no military solution is acceptable. And I think Xi Jinping needs to be reminded of that.
2: Ambassador John Bolton, always great to see you. Thanks for joining us.
5: Well, thanks again.
2: All right, folks, coming up next, big news across the country as we look at the redistricting issue. Well, coming up next, the governor of Louisiana, Jeff Landry.

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4: With SRN News, I'm Michael Harrington in Washington. The ceasefire in the war with Iran faces new challenges today as drone attacks occur in the Gulf region. This morning, a drone set a small fire on a ship off Qatar's coast, and the United Arab Emirates and Kuwait are both reporting that drones violated their airspace today. The UAE is blaming Iran for the attack. No casualties on the ship, and no one has immediately claimed responsibility. Rescuers yesterday recovered the body of an Indonesian woman who was caught in a volcanic eruption on Mount Dukono on Indonesia's remote island of Halmahera a day earlier. Search operators continue to find the bodies of two Singaporeans. The slain hikers, amongst 20, are set up to ascend the giant volcano in defiance of safety restrictions and became stranded when Dukono erupted early Friday. This is SRN News.
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6: Welcome back to This Week on Capitol Hill. I'm your host, Tony Perkins. Well, last week's landmark ruling by the U.S. Supreme Court striking down congressional districts drawn based upon racial makeup has fueled another wave of redistricting efforts in several states, including Louisiana, which was at the center of that court case. Joining me now is Louisiana's Governor Jeff Landry. Governor Landry, welcome back to This Week on Capitol Hill.
7: Hey, Tony, it's always a pleasure to be with you.
6: So Louisiana is at the center of attention with this court case last week, but it's triggered redistricting efforts in other states as well. That's happening right now. The Louisiana legislature's in session. Give us the latest on the redistricting effort.
7: Well, look, Tony, I think that the Supreme Court has finally helped untangle Louisiana and many states, especially across the South, in a nasty weave of litigation that's been going on since the 90s. In fact, Louisiana has been engaged in 27 federal lawsuits since the 1990s, which has basically taken away the legislature's power to draw congressional districts, to draw legislative districts, for local government to draw

0: their districts. And basically what the Supreme Court finally said is that we're no longer going to sort voters based upon race. And that takes Section 2 and makes it fit squarely inside the 15th Amendment and 14th Amendment. And so that's what we're doing. We're going to get an opportunity to go back to drawing our congressional districts, giving the legislature the power that they have always been given, both under the U.S. Constitution and our state constitution.
1: Well, it's been long coming. I remember when I was in the legislature and we were redrawing the maps, we had to go to the Justice Department to get them to sign off on our congressional districts. And they were basically the ones writing our drawing our district lines. So what do you think the ultimate outcome is going to be in the redrawing of these lines in Louisiana?
0: Well, you know, interestingly, you mentioned the approval that you used to have to get from the U.S. Department of Justice, and that was called preclearance. And what's interesting is that the 5-1 map that the liberal federal judge here in Baton Rouge had found to be unconstitutional and enjoined, which started this Robertson-Cali loop of litigation right after 2020, that map, the 5-1 map, had been precleared by then Attorney General Eric Holder's Department of Justice. I mean, so think about the hypocrisy of the left and the Democrat Party. Look, let me sum this up for everyone watching out there or listening. No longer can the Democrat Party blame the Civil Rights Act for losing elections. That's the bottom line. Today, the Supreme Court has instilled fairness and cemented the rule of law in our election process and the way we draw districts in the United States for the U.S. House of Representatives.
1: So do you envision, Governor Landry, the legislature going back to the 5-1 makeup of the Louisiana congressional delegation?
0: I mean, look, what I would like is the most defensible map, because I'd like to get Louisiana out of the litigation nightmare that we've been entangled in. Again, we've spent over $40 million since 2011 alone on federal litigation. That's $40 million we can't spend on education or roads or other services that our citizens would gladly use that money for. And so what I'm hoping for is a defensible map. As I said earlier, I think a 5-1 map is probably the most defensible map. The Supreme Court mentioned that in the Cali ruling, where they said, look, we just didn't find that Louisiana needed to draw a new map, and that was under a 5-1 map.
1: Governor, we just have a little over a minute and a half left. The court, Louisiana, is before the court on another issue. Louisiana has been leading the effort to protect the unborn and challenging the FDA's policy on the abortion drug mifepristone being sent through the mail. The Supreme Court's set to make a decision on that case next week.
0: Yeah, look, you know, Tony, we love our classification of being the most pro-life state in the nation, and we take the right to life extremely seriously. And so our Attorney General has done a phenomenal job, both helping us get to the Dobbs case, which ultimately overruled Roe, to where we are today. And the interesting part is that we've been able to enjoin the drug in coming into the state with the Fifth Circuit enjoined it. And basically the Supreme Court granted an administrative stay. Now, I'm not getting too excited about that or angry about the court. The court is just saying, look, we want more information before the court so we can understand whether or not the stay was properly placed by the Fifth Circuit. So again, Louisiana continues to lead in protecting life in the nation.
1: Do you expect the court to allow that stay to stay in place until this is finally adjudicated? 15 seconds.
0: No, I don't. I think that once the court gets all of the information, again, remember, this was the Biden administration watering down the rules. So I think once the court gets enough evidence, I think they'll come to the right conclusion.
1: Governor Jeff Landry, always great to see you, my friend. Stick with us, folks. We're back with more after this.
2: Americans may not agree on much, but we agree on Social Security. 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
3: Pledge to protect Social Security at aarp.org/weearnedit. 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
1: Welcome back to This Week on Capitol Hill. I'm your host, Tony Perkins. Well, the week delivered the first wave of competitive multi-state primaries in Ohio, Indiana, and Michigan. Yet the media's response was pretty subtle. It was subdued. Does that suggest the results point to Republican strength, or at least a trend that's harder for Democrats to challenge? Joining me now is House Speaker Mike Johnson of Louisiana's 4th Congressional District. Mr. Speaker, welcome back to This Week on Capitol Hill.
10: Hey, Tony. Great to be with you.
1: All right. So what do you make of Tuesday's primary results?
10: It's what we expected. You know, we are very bullish about the midterm elections in November, and this is in spite of the media's breathless prognostications that Republicans are going to lose the House. Now, remember, they cheer against us every single day. Everything that we've accomplished in this Congress, they said was impossible, could not be done. They also said we were going to lose in 2024. So I wouldn't put any stock into any of that, and I would not put any stock at all into historic trends. It is true, as we've discussed many times, that we have to defy history to win the midterms and grow the majority this time around. But I'm convinced we will. well. And the results last night are more evidence of that. All of our candidates who we expected to prevail did. And on the left, an interesting trend the media is trying to cover up is that the far left, the insurgent candidates, are winning some of these primaries. That's a great concern to the Democrat Party because they're not electable people in a general election. One more trend, I think, that works in our favor for November.
1: Well, speaking of trends, we talked about this briefly last week with the Supreme Court weighing in on Louisiana's congressional districts. Well, since then, we have other states moving to redraw the lines. We could see just through that process a net pickup of possibly 5 to 7 seats for Republicans across the country.
10: Potentially even more. It depends on how many states get in on this. And this trend was long overdue. I mean, for years, we'd argued, decades now, that the common sense reading of the Constitution says you cannot use race as a determining factor. You can't discriminate against voters of any skin color. And that's what the previous regime, the previous kind of rules had done. So the Supreme Court has finally set that right. And you see a number of states jumping in to then correct that. And Louisiana, they specifically said in our state, we had an unconstitutional map. So the governor and the legislature literally had no choice. You can't have an election on a map that's been declared unconstitutional. So they're scrambling to try to sort that out. As we sit here today, Tony, I'm not sure what my district lines ultimately will look like. We're at the mercy of the legislature, but that's how our system works. And we'll see what happens. I think we will pick up at least one more Republican seat in Louisiana. And that's going to be the right result because those districts will accurately reflect the population of the state and not be drawn on arbitrary bases.
1: Yeah, I think your district actually will probably be pretty good. When I look at what my congressional district has been, it stretched all the way up to the top of the state to the bottom of the state. So hopefully that will change. Well, I'm certain that will change as well. Speaking of the Supreme Court, we didn't touch on this last week because it happened in the 11th hour on Friday where the Fifth Circuit Court of Appeals issued a stay that the state of Louisiana, our state again, had requested regarding mifepristone, the abortion pill. The Supreme Court this week put that stay on hold temporarily, administrative hold, while they received the briefs from the drug manufacturers that are appealing this. Lay out for us kind of how that process works.
10: Well, Justice Alito really did the necessary conventional thing. He held it for about a week, enforcement of it nationwide, so that the high court can review it. Now, they're expected to do that next week. I think May 11th is the date that he placed on it. I would encourage our friends not to read too much into that temporary stay. It's just kind of how the process works. And remember, Justice Alito is an ardently pro-life jurist and actually is the one who authored the Dobbs opinion, which overturned Roe v. Wade. So that's certainly not any indication of the merits of the case. I think the Fifth Circuit is on solid ground, and I think the rationale for the opinion below acknowledges that mifepristone is a very dangerous drug. It should not be administered by people via mail order. And by the way, when it does that, it violates state laws, like in the state of Louisiana, which restricts that. So it's a serious issue. It has huge national implications. And of course, moral implications and all the rest. And the court's going to have to take a very close look at that. You know, I'm optimistic that they'll do the right thing here.
1: Speaking of the importance of this, I mean, this has been the primary factor of driving up abortion rates in this country, 21% since the overturn of Roe. So this is something obviously we need to be watching, but also praying about. Speaking of next week, Mr. Speaker, the Congress will be coming back. What's on the agenda?
10: Well, we've got a lot ahead of us yet to do, even though an election is coming up in the fall. It's full steam ahead for Republicans in charge of Congress. So next week happens to be annual police week. We'll have some legislation that reflects our intent to stand with those who wear the badge, and we back the blue. We'll demonstrate that in word and deed next week. Appropriations is going forward, and our third reconciliation bill, which is going to be a very important piece of legislation to continue on these themes of reducing the cost of living. We're going to work in, try to do some fraud, anti-fraud measures to save taxpayers' funds. And we still have permitting reform and the housing bill still on the table, among other things. So going to be a very busy week. Everybody will be back after big wins last week. And we're looking forward to getting the job done.
1: What do we anticipate will be in the third reconciliation bill? And the first one was big. The second one's skinny. What's this one going to look like?
10: Well, this one will be just as beautiful, but not as big as the first one, because we had most of the America First agenda jammed into that seismic nation-shaping legislation, and it took us about a year and a half to put together. We have less time this time and less margin to work with, but a lot that we need to do. As I mentioned, the anti-fraud measures are going to be in big demand by voters as that the attention on that issue rises as we get closer to the election. Cost of living, of course, bringing down the cost of living is a continual theme here. And some other things that we'd like to do in this package. Now, I got to get consensus. I need every single Republican vote. So we've been working thoroughly on this for months to try to build that. We'll be laying out the package in the next in the days ahead. I think people are going to be very pleased with what they see.
1: Well, speaking of that third reconciliation bill, given what we saw last week, all the stuff that you were able to accomplish, I mean, I'm wondering, are you storing up more rabbits to pull out of those hats?
10: Well, look, as we always say, it's prayer and patience that delivers these wins, and don't ever bet against the House Republicans. I know your audience doesn't bet, and I don't either, but if anybody does, you should be on the side of the Republicans. We're going to get that job done.
1: All right, Mr. Speaker, thanks so much for joining us. Have a great weekend, and we'll talk to you next week.
10: You too, my friend. Good talk to you.
1: All right, folks, a lot to pray about, a lot on the line. So be praying as the Republicans Congress returns next week to work on some very important matters. All right, when we come back, we got a few more thoughts on the news of this week, so stay tuned. There's still more straight ahead.
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1: Thanks for tuning in to This Week on Capitol Hill. Abortion is more entrenched in America than even I realized. I thought, like most people, that the number of abortions in the United States would decrease after the Supreme Court overturned the infamous 1973 Roe v. Wade decision, which forced abortion on demand on every state regardless of their duly enacted laws. The overturn of Roe and the 2022 Dobbs decision restored, after nearly 50 years, the right of states and elected officials to determine laws protecting life. Immediately following Dobbs, about 20 states enacted laws protecting the unborn, including about a dozen that enacted ironclad protections. Well, then President Joe Biden and Vice President Kamala Harris repeatedly argued that after Dobbs, women in states with pro-life protections would, in many cases, be unable to obtain abortions either because it was illegal or practically inaccessible. The reality is that far from decreasing, the abortion rate in the United States has climbed 21% since the overturn of Roe. Why? Because of policies put in place by the Biden administration to undermine the Dobbs decision by accelerating a decades-old push to expand chemical abortion. In the mid-90s, the French-made abortion pill made its way to the U.S. via the Population Council. But there was no company to manufacture and distribute the drug, so a company was formed. Backed by private funding, coordinated by the deep state and operating with notable secrecy, incorporated in the Cayman Islands with little public information beyond its name, Danco, and its only product was the abortion pill. Danco is now trying to keep up with demand under the Biden-era policy that remains in place, which no longer requires in-person consultation or in-person dispensing of the drug. Chemical abortions now make up over 60% of the roughly 1.2 million annual abortions in the U.S. Danco and another abortion pill manufacturer, GenBioPro, filed with the Supreme Court last week to stop a Fifth Circuit Court of Appeals decision that halted the Biden-era policies, which offer no medical oversight to a drug that 1 in 10 women report severe adverse effects to. The companies claim that the state of Louisiana, which brought the suit against the FDA's lax policy, has no legal right to sue. I'm sure their position had nothing to do with the potential loss of profits if Louisiana prevails. Louisiana does have the right to call on the court to stop the damage to its pro-life laws and to the health of its people. As recognized in Dobbs, Louisiana has passed laws to protect the unborn. Those laws are being eviscerated by federal policy. Taxpayers are covering the cost of any woman on Medicaid who ends up in the ER after taking the drug, while Danco and its counterparts reap billions in profits at public expense. These abortion-by-mail manufacturers are not standing alone. The abortion industry and nearly every Democrat on Capitol Hill, 259 of them, filed a brief in support of the abortion drug providers and the FDA. The National Organization for Women claimed that, quote, mifepristone is an essential lifeline for people who live in abortion-banned states, end quote. A lifeline? How Orwellian? If the FDA refuses to voluntarily change its dangerous policy, the court should give life to the words written in Dobbs and allow elected officials to protect their citizens, both born and unborn. And that has been This Week on Capitol Hill.
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20: Breaking news this hour from townhall.com. I'm Michael Harrington. More troubles in Iran. The ceasefire faces new challenges as drone attacks take place today in the Gulf region. This morning, one drone set a small fire on a ship off Qatar's coast. No casualties reported, no immediate claiming of responsibility. But the United Arab Emirates and Kuwait have both reported drones entering their airspace today, and the UAE blames Iran for the attack. The U.S. is awaiting Iran's response to a proposal to end the war and reopen the Strait of Hormuz. Stunning new figures show just how dominant China remains in global energy supply.
21: China now produces more coal than the rest of the world combined. According to the 2025 Statistical Review of World Energy, in 2024, China mined 4.78 billion tons of coal, accounting for 51.7% of global production. Just six countries together supply nearly 90% of the world's coal, with China alone surpassing all other nations combined. Ron Taylor reporting.
20: A debate over how to make taxation across Europe more fair, correspondent John Scott reports.
22: A report on taxation from the European Union drawing criticism as it calls for higher taxes on wealth, even as it admits Europe is losing millionaires and billionaires. The report proposes new taxes on capital gains, unrealized gains, inheritance, and even an exit tax for those who leave. Critics say the plan ignores a key issue. High tax rates may already be driving wealth out of Europe, not fixing inequality. John Scott reporting.
20: China says exports have risen 14% in April from a year earlier. Despite the war in Iran, lingering impacts from higher U.S. tariffs. The data was released yesterday, just days ahead of a meeting between President Trump and Xi Jinping. More on these stories at townhall.com.
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20: The first plane carrying passengers evacuated from the hantavirus-stricken cruise ship departed from Tenerife in Spain's Canary Islands this morning. They're headed for a military hospital in Madrid. Spanish nationals first to leave the ship today, which is anchored off Tenerife. They will be under quarantine when they reach Madrid. Only Spanish nationals will quarantine in-country. The cruise operator, Oceanwide Expeditions, listed 13 Spaniards and one Spanish crewman on board. A new survey finds about half of U.S. adults under 50 get health advice from social media influencers or podcasters. The analysis by the Pew Research Center of nearly 7,000 influencers also found that less than half of those people describe themselves as healthcare professionals. Experts say the key to being a smart consumer of health content is to look for credentials and think twice when people speak in absolutes. News and analysis at townhall.com. I'm Michael Harrington. A Hall of Fame baseball manager has passed away.
23: Former Atlanta Braves manager Bobby Cox has died. The Braves organization says Cox died Saturday in Marietta, Georgia. He managed the Braves from last place to prominence during the 1990s and led the Braves to their first World Series title in 1995. Cox suffered a stroke in 2019. Bobby Cox was 84 years old.
20: Correspondent Andrew Stewart. Today is Sunday, May the 10th, and a number of notable people are celebrating a birthday today, including famed UConn basketball coach Jim Calhoun. He's 84 years old. Musician and songwriter Donovan turns 80 today. Olympic skiing medalist Phil and Steve Meyer are 69. Republican Senator Cindy Hyde-Smith of Mississippi has 67 candles on her birthday cake. Bono is 66 today. More on these stories at townhall.com.
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27: Flagship station in Washington and waking up the rest of the country as well. I'm so blessed. Larry O'Connor here on O'Connor & Company. I'm blessed to now have this national platform originating from WMAL here in the nation's capital, Washington, D.C. Also, a lot of you know me from my town hall show that I do every day at noon. It's live on video platforms like YouTube and Rumble and Facebook, etc., or all day long on those platforms or at town hall. And then it was just announced yesterday that I'm going to be part of the permanent rotating cast on Mark Halperin's morning meeting. That's a 9 o'clock news and politics show. I'm not hosting it. I'm just sort of one of the the conservative analyst on most days. And that's a fun way to sort of get plugged in and read in on what's going on in news and politics. So, yeah, I mean, I'm doing a lot right now. And people always say, you know, how do you do it? How do you get the energy? How do you stay? Yeah. And the answer is coffee. Coffee. That's the way. Honestly, everyone used to say that oil is the lubricant of the American industrial engine, I think, or something like that. I'm paraphrasing. No, it's not. Coffee is, especially in the information age. I'm usually almost a pot of coffee in. And I asked my doctors, like, is that all right? Can I drink coffee? Do you mind? And he's like, so far you're okay. I'll let you know. Coming up in just about 15 minutes, KT McFarland on Iran. Oh, in the next 30 minutes, we're going to touch base with the White House correspondent for the Daily Wire, Mary Margaret Olihan. She asked that question of Raising Kane and Pete Hegseth about kamikaze dolphins. So we want to, you know, pick her reporter's brain, see if that was planted. That's coming up. But speaking of Pentagon reporters, a dear friend of mine, a mentor, a radio legend, and also one of the OGs back when CNN was a respectable network owned by Ted Turner, who passed away yesterday. I heard Ted Turner died, and I said, get me Chris Plant. And here he is. Chris Plant, radio talk show host nationwide. Chris, thanks for joining us, my friend.
28: Oh, sure. You betcha. Gosh. And, yeah, old Ted. Yeah, that's right. I worked at CNN when it was a news organization. That was a long time ago.
27: Yeah. Well, what was the culture like there at CNN? Because even when it gained prominence and sort of was this worldwide behemoth, it also always seemed like you guys were sort of scrappy and acting like you were still a Ted Turner startup. Am I misreading that?
28: No, you're reading that very much correctly. When I started in the Washington Bureau for CNN, and I'm in my 20s, and they were paying. You know, the money was in the 20s also, and literally, you know, you hired at $21,000 a year, and you work 12-hour days, and you had to be scrappy because the networks, when CNN came along, it was ABC, CBS, and NBC, and then CNN came along, and they were upstarts, and again they had a bunch of people in their 20s. I was one of them, making very little money, and trying to get the job done. The union guys were pushing nails and pins through our cables at the White House to screw up your signals, because CNN was non-union initially, and later became union, at least with the technical people and so on. But it was it really, you were the underdog, you were the cable startup, you were chicken noodle news, the laughing stock of the Washington press corps, certainly in D.C. at least, and had to punch your way to the table, and boy, CNN really punched his way to the table, and then unfortunately went off the rails, because one of the things, now, Ted Turner did a lot of smart things, and he did some things that weren't so smart. The getting into bed with AOL and trading away CNN, really, and yeah. Time Warner, and he kind of sold off his empire, and then also giving $1 billion to the United Nations. That was that was an interesting idea. If you had $1 billion, what would you do with it? Maybe give it to the United Nations.
27: Give it to the United Nations. Yeah, you're right. He was a mixed bag, you know, but I don't think you could put him into one category or another necessarily, right? Because let's face it, first of all, one thing I admire about him, Chris, well, you were a reporter for them and ended up being their Pentagon correspondent. You were there the day of the September 11th attacks. Please inform me about your advanced degree and journalism major that you had. You didn't have a journalism degree, did you?
28: No, I didn't. No, I didn't have any kind of degree at all, but certainly not a journalism degree.
27: But in the Ted Turner CNN world, that didn't matter. Try that today.
28: Yeah, that's right. You got to have a Harvard MBA or something. And in Washington, it's all about checking the boxes and so on. But that's right. Ted Turner, I believe he didn't graduate from college either, and he was just a fascinating renegade. One of his wives, Hanoi Jane. He married Hanoi Jane, which was an unusual turn of events.
27: You know what? Hold on. I made this point a little earlier. I don't think he married Hanoi Jane. I think he married Barbarella.
28: That's funny, because I said the same thing.
27: Did you?
28: Yes, I did. And it would be worth marrying Barbarella. she was a lot more laughs, a lot more fun, and had a great wardrobe. That was wonderful, but I mean, look, the guy was a complete trip. Ted Turner, he obviously built a media empire. He built CNN and the superstation, TBS, the first superstation of its kind. He saw cable coming, and I've got to say, TNT, but he created Turner Classic Movies and bought these film libraries, and I'm crazy for Turner Classic Movies. I think it's probably the most important station on cable. I own the Atlanta Braves. He also, and everybody, the lefties will tell you, oh, he was a great environmentalist. I don't know about that, but he owned one of the biggest landowners in the United States, more than 2 million acres of private property. He may have saved the North American bison, the American buffalo, and herds of buffalo that he owns on his property out west. And then, being a capitalist, then he said, wait a minute, maybe I should have a chain of buffalo restaurants across the country, so you can get buffalo steaks.
27: We're all eating bison burgers. Yeah, amazing. Well, he always looked at something not just because he wanted to do it and thought it would be a cool idea and maybe even change the culture, but he always figured out how to make money off of it too. Nothing wrong with any of that. Sounds pretty American. Listen, it was said at the time that when he was still in control of CNN, even though he had all those other ventures that you just mentioned, CNN was the baby. That was the one he was most proud of and that he's paid the closest attention to. When you were working for him, would you sometimes get sort of like mass emails or missives from the top about how CNN was supposed to bring their product to market?
28: Not really. No, every once in a great while he'd weigh in, but not often. The woman that I married, to is feet away from me right now, was also working for CNN at the time, and she was in Atlanta.
27: Whoa. That sounds like a Me Too situation with a happy ending there, Chris.
28: all kinds of loaded.
27: Sort of like Joe and Mika going on in the Plant household.
28: But she worked on the National Assignment Desk in the newsroom in Atlanta, the headquarters then. And Ted Turner had his apartment up on the top floor of the building, and he hung out with his private jet pilot, who was a blonde woman. and they had a nice relationship. And it was, and he would occasionally come down to the newsroom at 6 o'clock in the morning in his bathrobe and slippers. No kidding, bathrobe and slippers before he brushed his teeth, and he'd come down and put his feet up on the desk and read the paper and ask the people in the newsroom, "So what's going on in the world?" but he created this. Look, he changed the world. Not the nation, not just the media, but the world, recognizing the technology that was emerging and satellite technology and so on, and the ability to connect the world. And he was on the pointy end of the spear on all that stuff. And,
27: amen.
28: And CNN did change the world very much. The first Gulf War and, you know, the boys in Baghdad and all kinds of things that he did.
27: He foresaw our hunger and our need for 24/7 information and news and analysis even before the technology was there to supply it, right? And that really does take vision. Hey, real fast, Chris, because you're a legendary right-wing conservative talk show host now, Coast to Coast, been doing it, gosh, over 20 years now. You've been a radio talk show host based out of Washington, D.C., and your politics has not changed. You were a conservative when you worked at CNN. Was that acceptable then, or did you guys just not talk politics on the job? Or what does that say about Ted Turner's culture? Because I don't think you could work at CNN today.
28: No, I think that's true. You know, they have one conservative working at CNN today. Look, I was not a vocal political person when I was working there. I was a journalist. I was in the news business, and it would have been utterly inappropriate to be a political mouth. And there was really, you know, virtually none of that at the time. There were a lot of crazy things going on at the time at CNN. You know, people doing cocaine on their desks and fun things. People, we could say, dating around and things like that. But it was a very young culture. It was a fun culture. It was a happy culture. But it wasn't a political culture. People, and really the country wasn't as crazy back then, but CNN was really just kind of a square way. Let's get the job done. Let's beat ABC, CBS, and CNN. And NBC. Let's earn our place at the table. And there was a lot of that going on. Young people doing it. It was fun. And the boss was the mouth of the South. Right? He was known as the mouth of the South, because he would say wild things, and he was Captain Outrageous. You know, he won the America's Cup. The big the interplanetary sailing race. And
27: a man in full, as Tom Wolfe would say. He was a man in full. Chris Plant, we got to leave it there.
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27: Larry O'Connor here from your nation's capital and now coast to coast. 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By the way, my friend and colleague Krista Gall, who's running for Congress now, thus making this space open for me to fill his shoes, not that I could. 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You can find it over at Town Hall. 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It's called The Heartlander, and he's giving you an hour of great video and audio there at Town Hall. Joining us right now, KT McFarland, former National Security Advisor, a Deputy National Security Advisor, forgive me, to President Trump, and certainly a vital voice to have right now as we try to make sense of the daily comings and goings out of Iran and Pakistan and negotiations. And KT, it's kind of weird. Everybody every day says, okay, where do things stand on these negotiations? Back in the day, we didn't have this constant flow of information and such. It's impossible to look at this on an hour-by-hour basis, isn't it?
13: I used to work for Henry Kissinger, and in 1973, we had secret negotiations with the Vietnamese to end the Vietnam War, and nobody even knew until after the fact. In 1972... Henry Kissinger sneaked into China. No one knew he was doing it. We had no relations with China and hadn't for decades. And he was able to conduct a significant opening to China, paving the way for Nixon's visit to China and normalization of relations. And nobody had a clue he was doing it. So, yes, it's gotten diplomacy has gotten much more difficult.
27: That said, the person spearheading these negotiations, I think, is President Trump himself, and he keeps throwing stuff out there publicly that make us all wonder what's going on. Take a look at this post from True Social. Let me read it to you. It says, assuming Iran agrees to give what has been agreed to, which is perhaps a big assumption, the already legendary epic fury will be at an end. All right, he goes on to talk about the Strait of Hormuz and escorting ships and the blockade and uranium. But to begin that with, assuming Iran agrees to what they agreed to, which is a big assumption, basically he's telegraphing, you can't really trust these guys, right?
13: Well, and that's the whole point. I mean, that has always been the point. For 47 years of any dealings we've ever had with Iran, they could say anything they want. They sign anything they want. We assume that they're going to abide by it, but they never do.
27: Yeah.
13: And so the key to what President Trump is negotiating with them right now is the details. Yes, the details are important. They're going to stop enriching uranium. They're going to get rid of the enriched uranium. But the key to all of it is inspections. You know,
27: yeah.
13: Trust but verify. I think, frankly, don't trust but verify. And make sure that the key component of any agreement is that we have the ability for what's called snap inspections.
27: Yeah.
13: We can go any place, anytime, anywhere we want, and we don't have to give them advance notice. We just show up and ring the doorbell, and they have to let us in.
27: Our Navy has done such an amazing job with this blockade, and it was suggested by an Iranian, actually, who is an analyst on behalf of the Iranian government, what's left of it, that, frankly, the blockade has been more devastating than the bombing and the missile attacks. I'm starting to get the sense that whatever emerges, if something emerges from a negotiation here, K.T. McFarland, it's going to require our military presence to sort of hang around for a while, maybe not at the level that they are right now. But do you feel like we're going to have to always be the or else there in the Middle East just to keep Iran in check at the beginning?
13: For a while, yeah. And it, so secondary, you know, there's sort of two parts to this. One, can we have any time inspections? And then number two, what if we find out they're cheating?
27: Yeah.
13: Well, they just go on cheating. You need to be able to enforce it, whether that's to resume military operations, whether that's to resume a blockade, whatever it might be. And to do that, you need a significant force in the region. The reason the blockade was effective is we always knew Iran would, as its final blackmail move, would close the Strait of Hormuz. And they've done it before. But before, we never had the ability to counter that move. But because we already had two carrier strike groups in the region, a lot of assets in the region, because of the Iran war that several weeks and months before, we already had the stuff in place. So the minute the Iran walked into, I think, the trap that President Trump set for them, the minute they walked into the trap and said, ha-ha, we're going to screw up the world, we're going to close the Strait of Hormuz, we could say, okay, fine, you know, check, check, made.
27: Yeah.
13: We are now going to close the entire region and strangle you economically.
27: Just a minute left, K.T. McFarland, but our weekly conversations have taught me one thing, and that China looms over everything. There's a summit scheduled in, 10 days. Is China still a player here?
13: Massively. And right now, the Chinese foreign minister is meeting with the Iranian foreign minister in Beijing.
27: Uh-huh.
13: And you better believe the Iranian foreign minister is getting an earful, because the China is going to say to him, look, we don't really care about your nuclear weapons. You know, you're
27: right.
13: Our ally, but really, we're in this for us. You better get that darn straight open, because we need that oil. We need your oil. We need Iraqi oil. We need Saudi oil. We need Emirati oil. We need it for the Chinese manufacturing base.
27: And by the way, it would be great to have some resolution when...
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3: With SRN News, I'm Michael Harrington in Washington. Trouble in Iran. The ceasefire facing a new challenge as drone attacks occurred in the Gulf region this morning. One drone set a small fire on board a ship off Qatar's coast. No casualties, nobody reclaiming responsibility, though Iran is being blamed, the UAE specifically blaming Iran. The UAE and Kuwait say that Iranian drones violated their airspace this morning. China says its exports have risen 14% in April from a year earlier, despite the Iran war and lingering impacts from higher U.S. tariffs. The data released yesterday, just days ahead of a planned meeting this week, between President Trump and Chinese leader Xi Jinping, which will take place in Beijing. That beat analyst estimates and is a significant improvement from March's 2.5% year-on-year expansion in China. This is SRN News.
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8: We aim to reduce pain, improve spinal function, and slow the progression of the spinal stenosis down. 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Now, I don't know about you, Dave. I want to be able to travel as I get older. I want to play with my grandchildren. These are important things to, I think, a lot of people. And early intervention is absolutely the key, because if it's left untreated, then it just doesn't go well.
7: Hi there. Welcome to Back to Health. I'm Dave Dino. 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And today we're going to talk about what's called spinal stenosis. That may be a new term to you, but stick around because you may find that it's more common than you realize. First of all, Dr. Ferreño, I got to tell you, it is a delight to visit with you once again.
8: Thank you, Dave. I love being here, and I think we have a great topic today.
7: I think we do. Spinal stenosis, that is a term, as I indicated, that many of us are unfamiliar with. What is it?
8: Well, Dave, you're right. A lot of people don't know about spinal stenosis until they get it, but it's one of the most common conditions that I treat in my office. And spinal stenosis is a condition where the spinal canal narrows. Stenosis means narrowing. So The spinal canal, which holds your spinal cord and all your nerves, when we get narrowing there, it starts to compress on that cord or on those nerve roots. And this narrowing can result from a combination of degenerative changes to the spine, most commonly due to aging or age of an area that's been injured, or even just long-term biomechanical repetitive stresses. That's

0: real common reason why we get spinal stenosis. In many cases, stenosis is caused by a combination of usually three things. The disc herniation or protrusion starts to protrude posteriorly back into the spinal canal. And then we get a ligament. It's called ligamentum flavum. It stabilizes, it's a stabilizing ligament. And that ligament starts to thicken as we age. And that starts taking up real estate in the canal. And then the last thing is our facet joints. These are the joints in the back of the vertebrae that allows us to bend, twist, and move. And they become arthritic. And then when they become arthritic, they enlarge, or what we call facet hypertrophy. And now you have disc pushing back, a ligament thickening, and now we have a joint that's growing in towards the canal. And all of those three things gradually take up real estate and cause narrowing in that canal. Now, there are rare reasons like a spinal tumor, which is very rare, or congenital stenosis where you're born with a spinal canal. And actually, I have that. I was born with a little bit of a smaller canal, one reason why I have spinal stenosis. But mostly it's due to those three things of disc protrusion, facet arthrosis, and ligamentum flavum thickening. But regardless of the cause, the result's the same. It's a reduction in space around the spinal cord and nerves that can lead to pain, numbness, and functional limitations.
1: So it's that last part that I'd like to know more about. That is the pain, the numbness, and the functional limitations. Do you have a patient story that you can share with us about that?
0: I see so many patients with stenosis, but this person just actually came in today, and I've been treating him for about a year. My initial program with him was for a couple of months, but when he first came in last year, he had the classic signs of spinal stenosis: chronic lower back pain, pain and numbness running down the backs of his legs, all the way down to the bottoms of his feet. His feet were numb, and then, you know, when you can't feel your feet, you start getting balance issues. And the biggest thing for him, which is probably the number one thing that we see with stenosis, is it takes away your standing and walking. So he could only stand and walk for about 5 minutes, and then he has to sit down. And once he sits down, the pain goes away. But once he stands back up 5 minutes later, pain in his back and down his legs, and it can be really a horrible condition. And he's tried everything. He's done chiropractic, massage, acupuncture, gabapentin. He's gone through the route, and nothing really helping. So he starts our program of disc restoration therapy, and he comes in for really the first few months aggressively, and already pain and numbness in his legs start to dissipate. And he was in today, and I actually knew he was coming on the show today, and I said, I asked him, how long are you walking now? And he says, I can walk 30 minutes. And he goes, sometimes I could get to 40, but then the pain comes back down his legs. But we've gone from 5 minutes to 30 minutes. That allows him to go traveling more. It's just, your lifestyle is different. Remember, this is a degenerative condition. You know, there's no cure for spinal stenosis, but we can improve it. And he's improved dramatically.
1: You know, you mentioned something that catches my attention. First of all, that story, I got to tell you, that really gives us hope. But you mentioned that he had tried chiropractic. Now, you're a chiropractor. So what is the difference between what we would consider traditional chiropractic and what you bring to the table for the patient?
0: Yes, you know, I am a chiropractor, but I specialize in nothing but disc disease utilizing non-surgical spinal decompression. And I've developed a program called disc restoration therapy, which covers several therapies along with the decompression. So when you go to a chiropractor, standard chiropractic is, you know, they're going to just adjust and realign your spine. So they may, which is important. I mean, that's important to do to get your spine aligned and keep it moving and functioning normal. But that doesn't change the disc at all, where decompression can make a physical change to that disc, reduce disc herniation size, bring in new fluid and nutrients to help rehydrate and heal that disc. And really, that's my main specialty.
1: Folks, you are listening to Back to Health. That is Dr. Thomas Ferrigno. He is the clinical director of Bay Area Disc Center. And today we're talking about spinal stenosis. Doctor, before we continue talking about this subject, I would like our listeners to get to know you better. You began, as I understand it, you began your chiropractic career dealing with sports medicine. How does that experience affect your practice today?
0: I was very sports orientated when I was young, very active. So that was a real passion of mine when I first started chiropractic care. So it was a lot of, adjustments, chiropractic work, and a lot of exercise rehab, because we did a lot of rehabilitation for if it was shoulders, knees, or backs. And I really take that into my practice now, even as a disc specialist, because part of treating those disc herniations is you got to know how to strengthen properly that core musculature. So I know exercise like the back of my hand. So and this is really important with disc disease. Patients, when you're first suffering with it, exercises will probably actually irritate you because you're not ready for it. So we want to heal the disc, and then I use my sports medicine background to really teach patients to properly strengthen their backs and their core area without irritating that disc.
1: A lot of us fancy ourselves as weekend warriors, playing softball, flag football, golf, or tennis. But we can pay the price. It sounds like you can really help us.
0: Well, it's a big part of my practice is the weekend warriors. This is what causes these problems, all the repetitive stresses that we do. And a lot of times, remember, we're not professionals. We don't always do the proper form or, the proper golf swing, and we put a lot more stress on our spine than we should. And eventually those repetitive stresses, that's what causes these discs to degenerate and herniate. So yeah, we see a lot of weekend warriors, and our goal is, of course, to get them out of pain, but also back to their normal daily activities and back to the things that they love to do, like the golf and tennis, and now pickleball is a biggie.
1: We are talking today about the subject of spinal stenosis. You have given us a good definition of the condition. Can you tell us about the symptoms so that those listening will know if, okay, I'm having pain, could this be the issue?
0: Yeah, absolutely. And spinal stenosis isn't something that just pops up immediately. It's a very gradual degenerative condition. And so we may see very different stages from the patient when they come in. Some people may be mild stenosis, where they're just getting chronic back pain or starting to get pain down both legs. Now, stenosis usually gets pain down both legs, where sciatica or just a disc herniation pushing off to one side may give pain down one leg. But with stenosis, because it's really taking up room in the whole spinal canal, it affects both nerve roots. So you get pain, numbness, and tingling a lot of times down both legs. And this could be in your neck or your low back. Stenosis usually occurs in the cervical spine or the lumbar spine. If it's in your neck, you're going to have pain running down your arms and numbness and tingling in your hands. If it's in your low back, you're going to see more lower back pain with pain and numbness and tingling down your legs. And then when we start getting more severe stenosis, this is where it's kind of takes your life away a little bit of all your activity. You start getting weakness in your muscles, in your legs. The number one symptom is difficulty standing upright and walking for long periods. So it starts taking your walking and your standing away. And this is where you see the patient bent forward and on a walker. Usually stenosis goes from cane to walker, right? And they're bent forward. You may even see them in a shopping mall, bent over in the shopping store, bent over the shopping cart. And it's not that the patient wants to be bent forward. No one wants to walk around bent forward. Their brain is doing this on purpose. Their brain is sending signals to those hip flexors to bend them forward because this creates more room in your spinal canal by bending you forward a little bit. And remember, your brain is a lot of defensive mechanisms. It always wants to protect its most vital systems. So it wants to create as much room for its most vital system, which is your nervous system. So it bends that patient forward. No difference, Dave. If I threw you in freezing water, your brain doesn't care too much about losing your fingers or toes, but it's going to bring all the blood to your heart, because at that time, that's the most vital system. So you see that patient bent forward, they can only walk for 5 or 10 minutes. This is really the big issue with stenosis. And when you have those muscle weakness, you start getting balance issues. Now people have balance problems, and of course our worry is that they're going to fall. So a big part of treatment is balance training, right? That's important.
1: Some of the symptoms, I understand, they can kind of vary, can't they, in intensity from person to person?
0: Yes, absolutely. I mean, again, it starts gradually, but the more that we start to degenerate, these symptoms start to increase. The intensity increases. So we rate it. You have mild stenosis, moderate, or severe, right? And when it gets severe, that's when patients start experiencing significant loss of their abilities to do their daily activities. Mild is it starts with, yeah, just just with maybe some chronic pain. But this is when you need to come in and be seen. Don't wait. The longer you wait, the more it degenerates and the more stenosis you get. So, you know, at our office at Barrier Disc Centers, we take the time to identify the root cause of your discomfort so we could recommend care that targets the source, not just your symptoms.
1: You had mentioned that one of the symptoms could be not just pain down the leg, but a numbness in the lower leg or in the feet. Can that be confused with neuropathy?
0: Yes, it can. And sometimes patients with spinal stenosis also have neuropathy. So neuropathy is usually caused with diabetes, post-cancer treatments like radiation, chemotherapy, that causes neuropathy. Well, one of the third probably most frequent thing for neuropathy is spinal stenosis, because it's putting pressure on those nerves chronically, and those nerve endings towards your feet or hands start to die out and you start getting neuropathy. So a lot of times patients have both. Now, sometimes you could just have neuropathy where you just have numbness and tingling in your feet and no back pain, and that goes up your leg. But a lot of times when you have stenosis, you have a combination.
1: You had mentioned earlier that you have spinal stenosis and you've had it from an early age, but is this a condition that is more common as a person ages?
0: Absolutely. Aging is probably, you know, and not just aging. I mean, absolutely aging. This is a condition where usually we see from 50 on, right? 50, 60, 70 years old. But remember, just aging alone, your whole spine isn't stenosed. It's just a few areas. It may be C5-6 because you had a whiplash when you're in your 30s and you maybe injured C5-6. So that area degenerates at a faster pace than other areas in your spine or in your low back. Maybe you have an L4-5. You had a disc bulge when you were younger. And now that area, because of an injury, a football injury or repetitive sitting, that area degenerates faster than other areas in your spine. I always laugh when I have a patient come in and their doctor says it's old age. And I'll literally put their MRI up and I'm going to show them, well, this looks good, this looks good, this looks good. And you have one that's bad. They're all the same age. Why did the one area that's bad degenerated? Because that's an area that you have stressed, repetitively stressed or injured in the past.
1: 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After you do that, again, make sure you call them at 650-977-3701. Okay, you've given us a good definition of spinal stenosis. You've told us about the different symptoms that a person can suffer from. How do you go about treating spinal stenosis there at the Bay Area Disc Center?
0: Well, we have a great program for our patients with spinal stenosis. That's our disc restoration therapy program. And remember, I want people to understand this. There's no cure for spinal stenosis. We're trying to improve the condition and regain as much motion and function to your spine, trying to increase some room in that canal. Because, you know, when you have narrowing, you have narrowing. And really, it matters what's causing the narrowing is going to really make a difference on your prognosis. If you have narrowing because of disc herniation, and that's what's taking up most of the room, well, that's a better prognosis because we're able to draw on a lot of that disc material so we could create more room in the canal. If you have a lot of bony arthritis, like the facet joints causing that narrowing, now that prognosis isn't as well because we can't take bone away, but there's still a path forward to improving the condition. And, you know, many patients are able to manage their symptoms effectively and regain function through the conservative treatment methods that we do, including our main thing that we do, which is non-surgical spinal decompression therapy, along with some physiotherapy and other supportive care that we do. But we aim to reduce pain, improve spinal function, and slow the progression of the spinal stenosis down. And that's a key thing I just said right there. It's not just about improving it. It's about slowing the progression, because I guarantee one thing. If you don't do the right thing or you do nothing, I guarantee it's going to get worse. The stenosis is going to advance. And I always tell patients, if you're 60, you got to worry about 65, 70, and 75. Now, I don't know about you, Dave. I want to be able to travel as I get older. I want to play with my grandchildren. These are important things to, I think, a lot of people.
1: They are.
0: And early intervention is absolutely the key, because if it's left untreated, then you know it just doesn't go well.
1: So what I hear you saying is that your goal is to give more control over our body, our movement, and our everyday life, right?
0: Absolutely.
1: Without relying on surgery or long-term medication. Those are key.
0: Those are key. And so, you know, again, we use spinal decompression with two of the best tables I think you could find, because not every table is a true decompression table. Some of these doctors have just some little bit hyped up traction table, which is not the same. Traction is different than decompression. Our decompression tables, the DRX 9000, the AcuSpina systems, they target one specific disc. So if your stenosis is at L4-5, I'm targeting L4-5. I'm able to put a negative pressure in the disc to cause a vacuum effect, to suck in new fluid and nutrients, and to draw in disc material, thereby creating more room in that canal and taking pressure off those nerve roots. And that is the key. Hanging upside down and laying on some curved thing, those aren't decompression devices that you see on the internet or Facebook and things like that. But along with decompression, we have several other things that we do, from a deep tissue laser, which reduces inflammation and speeds up tissue healing, intersegmental mobilization. That's us to get more motion in those facet joints that are getting arthritic. We want to get those joints aligned and moving and functioning better. That's going to take away pain and increase motion and function. We'll do some nutritional guidance and non-inflammatory diet to reduce inflammation. And this is key, core strengthening. We want to be able to strengthen that area and protect that area as much as we can. That's where my sports background comes into play, where I'm going to go over exercises and certain stretches with you to maintain the strength in that spine. And one of my big things with these conditions, and this is a tough one with this condition, but motion is the lotion, Dave. You got to move. If you sit, it's going to continue to get worse. But this is the hard part. People stand up and move, and that this condition, it bothers them. So our goal is to gradually increase the time that they're able to stand and walk. This is really key with this condition.
1: A reminder here again that you are listening to Back to Health with Dr. Thomas Ferrigno. 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They are located in Campbell and San Mateo. 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Doctor, who is at risk for spinal stenosis?
0: Well, everyone's at risk at some point, because this is an aging condition. So usually it's patients who are over 50 years old. Disc herniation happens from 25 to 40. The degeneration starts hitting us usually after 50. So then we get the combination of the disc herniation, the disc degeneration, and the thickening of that ligamentum flavum. And as the spine changes over time, those discs lose that hydration, the ligament again thickens, and the joint becomes enlarged, all which contribute to the narrowing of the canal. However, stenosis isn't limited to seniors. We do get cases of younger individuals who do get stenosis. Some patients start getting disc herniation at a young age, and that could take up room in the canal, causing stenosis. You could get in an auto accident or have some type of spinal trauma and get stenosis due to that. I mean, repetitive stresses is usually the biggest thing. We see athletes in here who get stenosis or even work injuries. And then, there's a genetic factor too. I had a 20-year-old patient in my office this morning with disc herniation, and she told me her mother in her 20s had to have surgery due to degenerative disc disease in her 20s. So I had to tell that patient, we really need to watch this because, she's 20, but she has a genetic history of the disc degeneration. So, young people can get this condition also.
1: What about if they have a history of things like spinal surgery or just some instability?
0: You know, sometimes surgery is needed. It should be our last option. But a lot of people pick surgery first because they think it's a quick fix. And they find out later that it's not necessarily the best option because, you know, surgery isn't 100%. There's a lot of risk. And one of the risks is scar tissue formation. You remember, they're in there cutting, so you start scarring. Well, that scarring, if people scar too much, that could take up room in your canal. Also, when you have trauma from a surgery and you do surgery, that area is going to continue to degenerate faster. So, you know, surgery should be your last option. I'm not saying surgery isn't needed sometimes. Exhaust all non-surgical measures first. And if that doesn't work and you're still miserable, surgery's there waiting for you.
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7: Breaking news this hour from townhall.com. I'm Michael Harrington. The shaky ceasefire in Iran getting shakier still. New challenges today as drone attacks broke out across the region. This morning, one drone set a small fire on board a ship off Qatar's coast. No casualties reported. No one immediately claiming responsibility. The United Arab Emirates and Kuwait report drones, possibly from Iran, entered their airspace. Elsewhere, Iran has reportedly sent its response to the latest U.S. ceasefire proposal to Pakistani mediators who are focusing on a permanent end to the war. Senator Tom Cotton says the Iranian Revolutionary Guard currently has but a tenuous control over the country.
8: So they're definitely clinging to power, but I think it is clinging. They're not firmly in power because they know that the United States and Israel at any point could renew our campaign to totally pulverize all of their all the pillars of their regime's power.
7: Cotton, an Arkansas Republican, made his comments to the Salem Radio Network. Democrats searching for a plan to counter the Supreme Court's ruling on the Voting Rights Act.
9: Following the Supreme Court's narrowing of Section 2 of the Voting Rights Act in Louisiana versus Cali, Democrats are scrambling to assess mid-decade redistricting strategies as GOP states prepare to redraw maps that could cement Republican control in the South. While some blue and purple states show openness to what many see as gerrymandering, constitutional and legislative obstacles make widespread Democratic gains unlikely. Ken Lorman reporting.
7: One person was killed Friday night after being struck by a plane on the runway at Denver International Airport. There was an aborted takeoff. The pilot said to put the plane back on the ground quickly. That's when the accident happened. More on these stories at townhall.com.
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7: Russian President Vladimir Putin has expressed confidence in final victory in Ukraine during a military parade in Moscow marking the defeat of Nazi Germany in World War II. Security was tight yesterday as Putin and foreign leaders attended the event. The parade took place without tanks or heavy weapons, however, a first in nearly 20 years. Officials cite, quote, the current operational situation for that change. Although a U.S.-brokered ceasefire has eased concerns about Ukrainian disruptions, Putin used the occasion to rally support for the military action, emphasizing Russia's, quote, moral strength and unity. Rescuers on Saturday discovered the body of an Indonesian woman who was caught in a volcanic eruption on Mount Dukono on a remote island. Searchers continued to look for the bodies of two Singaporeans. The slain hikers were amongst a group of 20 that set out to ascend the massive volcano in defiance of safety restrictions and were trapped when it erupted. News and analysis at townhall.com. The Pentagon has begun releasing files on UFOs, tapping into public curiosity.
11: The files feature intriguing sightings, such as a bright object making 90-degree turns over Kazakhstan and Buzz Aldrin observing a light source during Apollo 11. The release aims to promote transparency, though experts warn the videos can be misinterpreted. Some members of Congress are pushing for further disclosures, while the Pentagon's recent report found no evidence of alien technology. President Trump says in a post on Truth Social, the release of the files allows people to decide for themselves what's going on. Bob Agner reporting.
7: Hamlet is having a resurgence with various adaptations and performances around the world. A national theater production is at the Brooklyn Academy of Music. There's a movie version coming out set in London's South Asian community. Sir Anthony Hopkins delighting fans on TikTok by reading passages of the famous play. Eddie Izzard is taking a one-man production around the globe. More on these stories at townhall.com.
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16: Wow, wow, wow. Welcome, welcome, welcome. I want to say thank you for all of the calls that came in this past week, especially you, Martin, out there. 87 years old, about to be 88 years old, over there in Minneapolis, Minnesota, from my hometown, Iowa. And you know what, Martin? You're absolutely right. That's why I'm on here. Not to scare you, but to prepare you and to give you the information that you need that no one else is telling you. So let me ask you a question right up front. If you knew right now that three of the smartest, most battle-tested investors in the world were quietly moving their money out of stocks and bonds and into gold, would that change any of your minds? Would that change anything for you? Would it make you wonder, maybe you should be doing the same thing? Well, it should. Now, let me start by giving you the information if you want to get a hold of us. Anytime during the show, if you have questions, if you're ready to start an IRA gold application, call the metals experts at Reagan Gold Group at 800-702-2212. 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Because look, this is exactly what's happening right now. And today on the Reagan Gold Show, I'm going to give you the full story. The story that mainstream financial media just passes over. The story that your 401k statement does not mention. The story that most financial advisors are not yet having with their clients. My name is Alan Johnson, and I want to welcome you to the Reagan Gold Show. And I am so glad you're here because I've got a show packed with valuable information for you today. So if you have a pen and paper, you know I always like to say that. Because this is one of the most important episodes where what you learn today could affect your retirement. And not in a dramatic way, not in a scary way, in a practical way, in a take action way. So let's get right into it. Have you ever heard of a debt, D-E-B-T clock? Well, the debt clock is running, and guess what? Nobody in Washington is even watching it. And I want to start off with a number, $38,560 billion. That is the United States national debt as of early 2026, $38.5 trillion. Now, I know we hear these big numbers all the time, trillion this, trillion that, with a T. After a while, that number just starts getting blurry. They all just start coming together. So let me make this one real. Think about this. If you spent $1 million every single day, $1 million every single day, not $1,000, not $100,000, $1 million every day, it would take you over 100,000 years to spend $38.5 trillion. That's how large that number is. And you know what? We're adding to it right now. Right now. At roughly $2 trillion every year. Not slowing down. Not leveling off. But it's like putting your foot on the gas and accelerating. Now, here's what I want you to hold on to as I tell you today's story. This debt does not sit in a vault somewhere. It does not just exist on paper. Every dollar of the debt has consequences for your savings, your retirement, and your future. And three of the most respected investors in the world are now sounding the alarm. Ding, ding, ding, ding, ding. Now, let me introduce to you the first one. You may know the name or you may not know the name. His name is Jim Rogers. He co-funded the Quantum Fund in the 1970s. And during that decade, you know what? That fund, think about this, returned 4,200%. 4,200%. While the S&P 500, gained roughly 47% in the same period. So think about it, 47% against 4,200%. Which one of those would you prefer? Listen, Jim Rogers is not a TV personality. He's not on the TV selling. He's not, you know, he's not on the news stations. He's not a newsletter writer that's trying to sell you something. He's one of the most successful investors who's ever lived. He's a man who has navigated every major market cycle for five decades. And recently, listen to this, Jim Rogers did something that sent a very clear signal. You know what he did? He sold every single U.S. stock he owned. Everyone. In a recent interview, he explained why he sold this. And in his exact words, he said, listen to this, and I quote, this is directly from him. He said, I sold all my U.S. stocks recently because I've seen this party before. I've seen this party before. Think about how much history is packed into those six words. I've seen this party before. This is a man who was investing in the 1970s inflation crisis. He was investing when interest rates hit 20%. He was investing through the 1987 crash. The dot-com collapse. Listen to this, the 2008 financial crisis. He was still investing. He has seen every kind of market environment imaginable. And he looked at America right now and said, I've seen this before and I'm getting out. Let that resonate for a minute. I've seen this before and I'm getting out. And his reason is not complicated, ladies and gentlemen. It's not some obscure theory. It comes down to one thing. Are you ready for this? I'm getting cold chills just going to say the word. America's debt. America's debt. Rogers said the United States now is the largest debtor nation in the history of the world. The history of the world. Not the history of recent times, not the history of modern era, the history of the world. And his question to Washington, a question I think of a lot of Americans share, was simply this. Can't they read in Washington? Don't they know what's happening? He also warned about the Federal Reserve. Rogers said the Fed does not have unlimited amounts of money to save us all. In fact, he said they usually make things worse. They make it worse. And his final word of advice from a man who's made and preserved enormous wealth across 50 years of investing. So, ladies and gentlemen, and I'm being very real about this, be very, very careful wherever you think about investing, because this is a rare time in investing history. A rare time in investing history. From Jim Rogers, this is not something you hear often. And it's not something that you want to ignore. Let me tell you about Ray Dalio. If y'all don't know him, well, he's the man who called 2008. And here's what he's calling now. And let me just tell you, Ray Dalio founded Bridgewater Associates. Bridgewater, for those of you that may or may not know, is the largest hedge fund in the world. In the world. And what they do is they manage money for sovereign wealth funds, like pension systems and governments. They manage the billions, the trillions of dollars. And Dalio is famous for one thing above everything else. He predicted the 2008 financial collapse before it even happened. And while the rest of Wall Street was celebrating all these record profits, while the banks were packaging up toxic mortgages and selling them as safe investments, while financial advisors were telling their clients everything was fine, while somebody on TV was ringing the bell and saying, ding, ding, ding, ding, ding, bye, bye, bye, bye, bye. His fund made money during the 2008 crash because Ray Dalio was looking at the data and he saw what was coming. He earned the right to be taken seriously. Now, Dalio recently just spoke at the World Economic Forum in Davos. I'm sure you all read about it or seen it. That's done over there in Switzerland. And what he said should be headline news on every financial channel in America. And here's what he said. He said, America's debt, here we go with that word debt again, is becoming a serious, serious problem. And he explained it simply. He said, are you ready? The United States needs to borrow vast amounts more money to keep running. Let me say that again. The United States needs to borrow vast amounts more money to keep running. But the people who buy that debt, talking about the foreign governments, who knows better about the foreign governments than Ray Dalio? Pension funds, same. Insurance companies, same. Those investors are now becoming, ladies and gentlemen, very uneasy how much U.S. debt they already hold. Don't just take my word for it. It's slammed all over the financial news now just in the last couple weeks about our debt. And Dalio said both Americans and the holders of American debt are worried about each other. Debt, time, your retirement, it all matters when it comes to your savings. 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Now, you know, I was talking about how Dalio said both Americans and the holders of American debt are worried about each other. 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They start demanding higher interest rates to compensate for the risk that they have to take. Think about that. And when interest rates go up, everything gets more expensive. Your mortgage gets more expensive. Car loans get more expensive. Think about it. Your credit rating, for instance, if you have a good credit rating, your mortgage is going to be better than someone that has a lower credit rating, right? So it's the same situation. Same thing goes for your car loans. Same thing for you businesses that want to take out business loans and the government's own costs to service its existing debt. Now, that's how a debt, you know, we've talked about a death spiral. This is how a debt spiral starts. And spirals are very hard to stop. Think about a tornado when it starts to go. Boy, when it goes until it just finally goes off by itself. But what does it do? It leaves destruction. Now, what did Dalio say about gold? Let's talk about that. He described gold. I love it. I'm chuckling because this is what I've been saying for years. He described gold as insurance for your retirement, for your savings. And here's why that matters. When governments borrow too much, when they cannot afford to pay back their debt at face value, they do one of two things. You know what they do? They weaken their own currency. Or they keep, and in fact, you've heard me say this on the show before, many governments, including the United States, go so far as to create inflation. And the reason they create this inflation is it's a way for them to depreciate the debt. But as they're depreciating the debt, they destroy the value of the dollar. So they weaken their own currency, or they keep interest rates artificially low. Both of those tactics slowly, quietly erode the value of everything you hold in dollars. Gold is very different. Remember, it never goes to zero. And because no government as well can control it, no printing press can create more of it. And this is the part people often miss about Dalio's view. He did not say gold is just protection. He said gold can also make you money. And in 2025 alone, gold surged more than 50%. 50% in a single year. While bonds, guess what? They were losing value. While the stock market was whipping back and forth. While inflation was eating into your purchasing power. Gold still went up 50%. Now think about what that would have meant for your retirement account. Think about that for a minute. $100,000 you have in your account. Gold went up 50%. I don't have to tell you. Figure out the numbers. That's all there. Now, when Wall Street rewrites the rule book, we better pay attention. Now, I want to tell you about something that tells you how serious this really is. There's a rule, and it's called a fundamental rule. And that rule has governed retirement planning in this country for decades. It's called the 60-40 rule. Now, let me explain it to you. 60% of your retirement in stocks, 40% of it in bonds. So 60% is considered for growth, and then the other 40%, well, that's considered for your safety. Every financial planning textbook taught this. Every advisor certification covered it. Generations of Americans built their retirement around this 60-40 rule, this formula. And now, guess what? Morgan Stanley, one of the most prestigious investment banks in the world, they just threw it out the window. For so many years, certification for financial advisors, everything. Their chief investment officer, Mike Wilson, just made a new recommendation. the new formula. You ready? That's why I told you, get out that paper and pencil. 60% stocks, 20% fixed income, 20% gold. Gold replaced half of the traditional bond allocation. And Wilson, he explained it directly. He said, this is straight from him, he said gold is now the anti-fragile asset to own. Let me say that again. He said gold is now the anti-fragile asset to own rather than treasuries. He said high-quality equities and gold are the best hedges. Now, why is this such a big deal? I'll tell you why. Bonds, they were always the safe part of the 60-40 formula or plan. Bonds were where you always parked the money you could not afford to lose. But here is what has happened to bonds. Inflation is highly dangerous to bonds. Their fixed payments do not adjust as the prices rise. So when inflation is high, you collect your bond payments, but those dollars now buy less and less every year. Inflation doesn't just slow down your bond returns. It can wipe them out completely, entirely. And with the war in Iran driving up oil prices and Bloomberg reporting that the Federal Reserve may not cut rates at all this year, bonds are now facing a very difficult environment. And Peter Schiff, one of the most respected gold analysts in the country, besides me, responded to Morgan Stanley's new 20% gold recommendation. And here's what he said. He said 20% is not chump change. He called it a lot of money coming into gold. Now think about what that means in practice. When Morgan Stanley tells the wealth management desk, all of the retirement accounts, all of the institutional portfolios move 20% into gold, the demand that creates that is enormous. And Morgan Stanley is not alone. Goldman Sachs has been raising their gold price targets. Central banks around the world have been buying gold at record levels for four straight years. The institutions that understand this the best are now positioning the hardest. When the largest hedge fund manager in the world calls gold insurance, and one of the largest investment banks in America recommends 20%, that is not a coincidence. That is the story. Gold, listen, ladies and gentlemen, is not just for the wealthy. And that is one of the most persistent myths I hear in personal finance. Look, Ray Dalio manages hundreds of billions of dollars. Jim Rogers has been very wealthy for decades. Morgan Stanley advises the richest families and institutions in the world. And all three of them say, own gold. Not because it's a luxury, but because it works. Now, we're about to take our break, but before I go, I want to give you three things to think about. Number one, Jim Rogers, one of the greatest investors alive, sold every U.S. stock he owns. He said this is a rare time in investing history, and he said be very, very careful. Number two, Ray Dalio, the man who predicted 2008, calls gold insurance. He says America's debt is becoming a serious problem, and he says gold is not just protection, it can make money too. Number three, Morgan Stanley just rewrote the 60-40 rule. Their new recommendation includes 20% gold. The bond allocation that Americans have relied on for decades is no longer considered safe enough. Three of the smartest investors and institutions in the world, three different approaches, three different firms. One conclusion, gold. Now, coming up after the break, I'm going to explain exactly why gold does what it does, the actual mechanism, the history, so you understand it, not just in theory, but in a way you can act on. So stay with us. The Reagan Gold Show. 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They'll answer any questions that you have. And if you're ready to get into a gold IRA, They'll be there to help you. 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
1: With SRN News, I'm Michael Harrington in Washington. Trouble in Iran. The ceasefire facing a new challenge as drone attacks occurred in the Gulf region this morning. One drone set a small fire on board a ship off Qatar's coast. No casualties, nobody reclaiming responsibility, though Iran is being blamed, the UAE specifically blaming Iran. The UAE and Kuwait say that Iranian drones violated their airspace this morning. China says its exports have risen 14% in April from a year earlier, despite the Iran war and lingering impacts from higher U.S. tariffs. The data released yesterday, just days ahead of a planned meeting this week, between President Trump and Chinese leader Xi Jinping, which will take place in Beijing. That beat analyst estimates and is a significant improvement from March's 2.5% year-on-year expansion in China. This is SRN News.
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3: Welcome, welcome, welcome back. I'm Alan Johnson, and I really hope you're learning something today, because let me tell you, that's what I like to do. I have a passion for what I do. And if you're just joining us, we spent the first segment talking about three voices that you need to be listening to right now. Jim Rogers, Ray Dalio, Morgan Stanley. All three are saying the same thing, G-O-L-D, gold. But in this segment, I do not want to just tell you what they're saying. I want to explain why they're right. Because when you understand the why, gold stops feeling like a bet. And it starts feeling like the most logical thing you can do. So let's go. Now, I want to start with the question. What is a dollar? Now, that's not a trick question. Just think about it for a second. What does a dollar actually represent? Well, today, a dollar represents a promise from the United States government, a promise that this piece of paper or this digital entry in your bank account has value. That's it. Now, let me tell you, a dollar is backed by trust and nothing else. In fact, I just pulled out a dollar. You can probably hear it. If you pull out your dollar right now and you look up onto the left-hand side of your dollar bill under the United States of America, it says this note is legal tender for all debts, public and private. That was not always the case. For most of American history, the dollar was backed by gold, physical gold, sitting in a vault. $1 equaled a specific amount of gold. The government could not print more dollars without having the gold to back them up. That constraint kept the whole system honest, and it kept inflation in check, and it kept government spending in check. So a dollar from 1920 still bought roughly the same amount of goods in 1960. Why? Because of gold. Then in 1971, President Nixon, what they call him, Tricky Dicky? Tricky Dicky, he changed everything. He closed what was called the gold window. He disconnected the dollar from the gold entirely. Now, the government could print as many dollars as it wanted. No gold required, no constraint, just put on the press, turn on the printing press. And they've been printing ever since. And here's what that's done to your money. Since 1971, the dollar, ladies and gentlemen, has lost more than 85% of its purchasing power. Your grandfather's dollar from 1971 is worth about 15 cents today. A house, listen to this, a house that cost $30,000. Think about that. In 1971, you know what it costs now today? $300,000 today. A car I remember

0: I remember my first car was a 67 Mustang, 3-speed on the floor. And I think we paid, my grandmother paid it, but I think it was like $3,800 back then. I was 16. A car that cost $3,500, you know what it costs today? $35,000. A gallon of milk that cost 33 cents now costs $4. That's not the economy getting more expensive. That's your dollar, our dollar getting weaker. And here is the thing about that. If your retirement savings are entirely in dollar-denominated assets, stocks priced in dollars, bonds paying in dollars, savings accounts holding dollars, if your retirement savings are entirely in denominated assets, then a weakening dollar is quietly eating your retirement every single year. Not dramatically, not all at once, year after year, dollar after dollar. Until one day you wake up and you realize, hallelujah, your savings do not go as far as you expected. That is the inflation story. That is the real cost of debt. Now, let me explain why gold solves this problem, why gold works, the simple truth. Gold has been valuable for over 5,000 years. Every major civilization in human history has recognized gold as money. Ancient Egypt, Rome, Greece, China, the Aztec Empire, the British Empire, as well as our country, the United States. Every single one of them. Why? Because gold has properties that nothing else has. It does not rust. It does not corrode. It is rare. There is only a finite amount of it on Earth. It cannot be faked. It cannot be digitally created. It cannot be printed. No government in the history of the world has been able to manufacture more gold out of thin air. Every ounce has to be pulled out of the earth with real labor, real equipment, real cost. And that scarcity becomes value. And that permanence is value. For example, let me give you an example. And I love to share this example. In 1930, think about this. In 1930, 1/100th of an ounce of gold could buy us 2.5 loaves of bread, 2.5 loaves. And a dollar back then would buy 11 loaves of bread. Now, if we fast forward that to 2026, that same 1/100th of an ounce of gold can now buy 15 loaves of bread, but a dollar can barely buy 1/2 a loaf of bread. So the point I'm making is gold has more or less kept pace with the price of bread over that period, while the dollar has gotten weaker. So the point I'm making is the purchasing power of gold has been roughly stable for so many years. And hundreds of paper currencies in history, every single one of them has eventually failed or been debased. Gold, never. I tell people, gold is real money. Gold has never gone to zero. Not once, not ever in 5,000 years, gold has never gone to zero. Now, that's not luck. That's the fundamental nature of what gold really does. Now, I want to talk to you about bonds for a moment. The problem with bonds and why your safe money may not be safe. Because a lot of people listening to this show right now have bonds in their retirement accounts. It's the 40-60 or the 60-40 formula that we talked about in the earlier segment. And I want to be straight with you about what is happening to bonds right now. Bonds are losing value. Reuters recently reported that due to the war in Iran, that bonds have lost value across the entire globe. The jump in oil prices is pushing inflation higher. And higher inflation means higher interest rates. Now, here's why this matters for your bonds. Bonds pay a fixed rate of interest. That rate was set when the bond was issued, and it does not change. So if you bought a bond paying, let's say, 3%, and inflation is now running at 5%, do the math. You're losing 2% of purchasing power every year. Even though you're collecting interest, even though everything looks fine on paper, the inflation is quietly eating the real value of those returns. And there is another side to the bond problem. When interest rates rise, existing bond prices fall. New bonds then offer better yields. So the bonds you already hold, think about this, they become worth less in the market. And that is a double blow. That's a double whammy. Shrinking purchasing power and falling market value. Bloomberg just recently reported that bond traders who expected a Fed rate cut this summer are now reconsidering. Some are even predicting that the Fed may not cut rates at all this year, which means this environment, this difficult environment, becomes bad for bonds and may last longer than anyone even expected. Now, I'm not saying abandon bonds entirely, and I'm not your financial advisor because every situation is different. But what Morgan Stanley is saying and what the data is saying is that bonds can no longer be counted on to be the safe part of your retirement portfolio. And that then becomes a significant shift because for decades, bonds were where you put the money you could not afford to lose. And if that assumption no longer holds, then a lot of retirement plans need to be revisited. Now, I want to tell you about Frank and Carol. Frank is 71 years old. Carol is 68. Frank spent 35 years working for a steel company outside of Pittsburgh. And Carol, his spouse, worked part-time while raising their three kids. Frank had a solid 401k. When he retired, he rolled it into an IRA. And that was pretty standard. That was pretty standard story right there. Well, Frank and Carol called our office about 4 months ago. And Frank said something that I want to share with you. He said, "I feel like I did everything right. I saved for 35 years. I put in the max, in other words, he put in full contributions. I diversified, but every time I read the news, I feel like the rules keep changing on me." Well, Frank, I hear that from a lot of people, and you're right. The rules are changing. The 60-40 rule is gone. Morgan Stanley just buried it. And the idea that bonds are the safe haven are really under serious question. And the idea that the government will manage debt responsibly, well, Jim Rogers said it all. He's not counting on it. Frank had done everything right under the old rules. The question was, how does he position himself for the new ones? Frank is over 59 and a half years old. He's no longer employed with his former employer. His IRA is fully eligible. In other words, it's qualified for transfer into a gold IRA, and that's today without any penalty. He does not have to move everything if he doesn't want to. He does not have to make a dramatic decision. Even moving a portion, 10%, 15%, 20%, or even some of you want to end up doing even more into physical gold, begins to provide yourself a layer of protection that paper assets simply cannot give you. Frank and Carol started the process, and Carol said something that I thought was perfect, and I want to share it with you. She said, "We are not betting the farm on gold. We are making sure the farm does not get eaten by inflation." And that's exactly the right thing to think about. So if this is resonating with you, and you're really starting to understand the fundamentals of everything, call 1-800-702-2212, and a metals expert at Reagan Gold Group will walk you through the entire process of starting your new gold IRA. 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Now let's talk about the rollover and what you need to know. let me walk you through the practical side of this, because I know some of you are thinking, okay, Alan, maybe I want to look into this, or, but how does this actually work? Well, let me make it simple. If you have a 401k, you can roll it into a gold IRA if you're 59 and a half years or older, or the rule applies to you even if you're not 59 and a half years old and you're no longer working with that employer and no longer contributing into that plan, then you can roll that over. So either one qualifies. You only need to meet one of those conditions. The same rule applies to those that have 403b plans. Those are the retirement accounts for teachers, nurses, and nonprofit workers. And it applies to 457 plans, which are the retirement accounts for government employees. So if you have a traditional IRA, the process is even simpler. IRAs can be transferred into a gold IRA at any age, no age requirement, no restrictions. If you inherited an IRA from a parent or a spouse or even a friend, they can also be transferred into a gold IRA at any age. Now, if you're already retired and taking required minimum distributions, you can still convert a portion of your IRA. You simply need to make sure your RMD is handled first for the year, and the metals experts at Reagan Gold Group will walk you through exactly how this works. So the process itself is straightforward. Now, you never take physical possession of the metal unless you want to. Remember, there's two ways that you can do with a precious metals IRA, gold or silver IRA. You can either take the metals as your distribution or your RMD. In other words, you can say, hey, Alan, I'd rather just have the metal sent directly to me than rather having them liquidated. So you can take possession of the metal, because remember, in an IRA, there's two choices. You can take possession of the actual physical metal, or you can choose to have it liquidated. And if you take possession of the actual physical metal, the actual metal in your IRA that's held inside of the depository insured is actually sent to you for whatever amount. So you can have the metals. You just have to report the taxes on the spot value at the end of the year. So at the end of the year, you get a 1099-R. You take that to your CPA. And then whatever your tax situation is, you take care of it from there. Same tax treatment, same government protections, just physical gold instead of the paper assets. Now, let's step backwards for a minute and go back over Jim Rogers, Ray Dalio. Let's go over these guys again. Jim Rogers, and like I said, you may or may not know him, he actually co-founded the Quantum Fund in the 1970s. And during that decade, that fund returned 4,200%. 4,200%, while the S&P 500 gained roughly 47% in the same period. Now, Jim, you know, not many people, he's not a TV guy, he's not a newsletter wanting you to give him money. He's one of the most successful investors who's ever lived. He's a man who navigated every major market cycle for five decades. He sold every single stock he owned, every U.S. stock he owned. Recently, he just sold it. And recently, he sat down for an interview, and he explained why he sold every U.S. stock. In his exact words, he said this: I sold all my U.S. stocks recently because I've seen this party before. I've seen this party before. Think about how much history, like I said before, is packed into those words. This is a man who was investing in the 70s when inflation was high. It was an inflation crisis. He was investing when interest rates hit 20%. He was investing through the 1987 crash, as well as the dot-com collapse and the 2008 financial crisis. So he's seen every kind of market environment imaginable. And he looked at America right now and said, I've seen this before and I'm getting out. His reason, like I said, it's not complicated. It's not some theory, conspiracy. It comes down to one thing, and that is America's debt. So Roger said the United States is now the largest debtor nation in the history of the world. Not the history of recent times, not the history of modern era, the history of the world. And his question to Washington, a question I think of a lot of us Americans share, was simply this. They can't read in Washington. They don't even know what's happening. He also warned about the Federal Reserve. Roger said that the Fed does not have unlimited amounts of money to save us all. In fact, he said they usually make things worse. And his final word of advice from an investor, a man who has made and preserved enormous wealth across 50 years of investing, he said this, be very careful, and whatever you're thinking about investing, be careful. This is a rare time in investing history, a rare time in investing history. So let me close today with a thought. Throughout all human history, when a government spent more than they had, or when they printed money to cover their debts, when the holders of paper currency started to lose faith, the people who held gold were protected every single time. Ancient Rome, Revolutionary France, Weimar Germany, the 1970s in the United States. Every single time, gold held its value. Paper did not. Now, America is the largest debtor nation in history. I want you to understand that, of the world. Jim Rogers said that. Ray Dalio confirmed it. Morgan Stanley is repositioning their clients because of it. Now, I'm not here to tell you the sky is falling, and I'm not here to scare you. I'm here to make sure you're ready, because the people who are ready, who hold a portion of their retirement in real physical gold, those people will sleep well at night, regardless of what the headline says tomorrow, regardless of what Washington does next, regardless of where the stock market closes on Friday. Gold does not care about any of that, because gold is not a promise. 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And remember, they're there on the weekends for you to take your calls as well, because they care. Now, I'm Alan Johnson. Thank you for spending this time with me today. Share this show with someone who needs to hear it. Someone who is close to retirement. Someone who is already retired. Someone whose savings deserves this conversation. I'll see you next week. God bless you. God bless your family. And God bless America.
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7: Breaking news this hour from townhall.com. I'm Michael Harrington. Iran has sent its response to the latest U.S. ceasefire proposal to Pakistani mediators, focusing on a permanent end to the war. That's according to Iran state-run media. The U.S. has been waiting for Iran's response. Meantime, more trouble in the Gulf region. A drone set a small fire on a ship off Qatar's coast today. The UAE and Kuwait reporting drones entering their airspace. Everyone is blaming Iran. Senator Tom Cotton is amazed by claims by Trump critics that Iran is somehow winning this war.
8: All their friends have been killed. They're afraid of being killed. They're afraid to turn on their phones because they think a bomb is going to drop on them the minute they do. Their Navy is sunk to the bottom of the sea. They have no air defenses left. And we've vastly degraded their missile and drones, as well as their manufacturing capabilities to replace those things. It doesn't exactly look like a victory to me.
7: Cotton, an Arkansas Republican, made his comments to the Salem Radio Network. The White House is touting the latest jobs report.
9: After the government reported that America's employers delivered a surprising 115,000 new jobs last month, the White House said in a statement, "The April jobs report, smashing expectations thanks to robust private sector growth, is yet another sign that the American economy remains on a solid trajectory under President Trump." It added, America added 12,600 factory construction jobs in April as trillions in investments continue pouring into American manufacturing.
7: Correspondent Ron Taylor. The first plane carrying passengers evacuated from that hantavirus-struck cruise ship departed from Tenerife in Spain's Canary Islands today. They're headed for a military hospital in Madrid where they will be quarantined. More on these stories at townhall.com.
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7: China says exports have risen 14% in April from a year ago, despite the Iran war and the lingering impacts of higher U.S. tariffs. The data released yesterday, just days ahead of a planned meeting this coming week, between President Trump and Chinese leader Xi Jinping in Beijing. That beats analyst estimates and is a significant improvement from March's 2.5% year-on-year expansion. Imports have climbed 25% slower than the 28% growth in March, but still robust. A new survey finds about half of U.S. adults under the age of 50 get health information from social media influencers and podcasts. The analysis of the Pew Research Center of nearly 7,000 influencers also found less than half of those people even say that they are healthcare professionals. Experts say the key to being a smart consumer is to look for credentials and think twice. News and analysis at townhall.com. Leaders in Chicago fighting over a planned Walgreens closure on the city's south side.
11: Alderman William Hall and union leaders are calling for a prosecution, warning the shutdown will create what he claims would be a, quote, food desert and medicine drought in the Chatham neighborhood. Walgreens says rising crime made it impossible to keep customers and staff safe. Some city officials say years of unchecked theft and vandalism are now forcing stores to leave. Ken Lorman reporting.
7: Atlanta Braves Hall of Fame manager Bobby Cox has passed away. Cox, who was 84, managed the Major League franchise to prominence during the 1990s and the team's first championship in 1995. He took over a last-place squad in June of 1990, and the next season led the Braves to a worst-to-first finish. Atlanta lost in that World Series to Minnesota in 7 games, the start of a 14-consecutive division title run. More on these stories at
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18: Hi there. Welcome to our show. 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And we'll explain this toolbox as we move on in our show. But Eric, hello to you. So excited to get started again today.
19: Yeah, no, it's always fun to do the mailbox and find out what people have questions on. And
18: Yeah, so
19: let's get into it.
18: Yeah. Okay, let's dive right in. Our Wealth Creator Radio mailbag. First question here is from Jerry. And he says, I've always handled our family's investments, but I had a health scare recently that made me realize my wife would be lost if I wasn't here. She has zero interest in learning about stocks and bonds. How can I help make sure that she is taken care of without forcing her to try to become a financial expert overnight?
19: Yeah, very good question, Jerry. At least you're thinking ahead of time. I mean, I literally had one of my clients who passed away, and he was the same. He did everything. And she had never even used an ATM. I mean, this is only a couple of years ago. This isn't like 20 years ago.
18: Yeah.
19: This is only a few years. Yeah. This was actually, it was after 2020. So it was after COVID and stuff. But yeah. And so it was crazy because somebody on my team had to just help her just figure out how to log into the bank account, just see her balance and stuff, because she didn't even know how to get that. And, some people are a lot worse off. I had another client who he had a terminal cancer that, to his credit, he lasted about 2 or 3 years longer than the doctors gave him. So he at least fought it well, but, he knew something was going to happen at some point, and he had a few accounts with us, but he had a lot of other funds that he basically wanted us to help his wife with once he was gone, because he liked to run it and manage it. But, you know, he wanted to make sure she knew we were there, you know, and to be able to help. And, you know, and we did along with her daughter actually. So that was the other way too, is sometimes if you have an adult child, you know, they can kind of come in and help out a little bit and at least kind of get an idea what's going on.
18: Yeah. Yeah. That's super. Our next question in our Wealth Creator mailbag is from Michelle. And she says, I'm 62 and I'm still working. I want to retire now, but my financial spreadsheet says I should wait until 65 to maximize my pension. Is there a middle ground where I can slow down without wrecking my long-term plan? Or do I just have to tough it out for 3 more years?
19: Yep. Always a big challenge. I mean, the hardest part about going before 65 is, you know, do you have medical coverage? Yeah. Now some people with, you know, if they still have work at a company and has a pension, you know, there's chances that you might actually have one of those old school, you know, deals where they gave you some sort of lifetime medical if you at 62 or 60, and, you know, then maybe, you know, potentially you could do it. But for most of us who don't have that, you know, we have to pay for that insurance on our own. And that's usually $1,000 to $1,200 at least per person per month.
18: Mm-hmm.
19: So that's not a little bit of cost. That's a lot of bit of cost. Yeah. So until you hit the magic 65. So I think that's almost more critical than actually the pension decision. You know, but then you would have to look at the pension formula and see if it makes sense. You know, there are some companies where you can work part-time and then you get partial credit. So, you know, maybe she could work 20 hours a week and, you know, work half time, and she'd get a year and a half worth of service, not the full 3 years, but, mm-hmm. you know, that means the formula would still be a little higher. So, yeah, I mean, there's a lot of things to look at. I mean, usually what we do in this situation is we put this into an income plan. And so that's one of our key tools that we use for everybody. And once you have that income plan, you see how that money is going to grow from here all the way throughout the rest of your life, what costs you're going to have now and later and how they change. So obviously pre-65, that healthcare we were talking about, then flipping to Medicare at 65 and, you know, Social Security, you know, throwing that in there in the mix along with your other assets. And yeah, then we could actually see what the actual difference would be between 62 and 65 and, you know, give her a real answer. You know, if your money is still fine at age 100, yeah, retire away.
18: Hey, right? Yeah. Yeah.
19: But if your money runs out at age 80 and it goes to 100 when you work to 65, well, okay. You know, might want to tough it out there and get through the process, right? So, you know, so that's the harder part is knowing which way to go. And so one of the best tools that I know of is using that income plan. And again, that's what we do for people is we first and foremost have a worry less wealth talk where we just talk with the person, find out what's going on with them. See how we can help, answer any questions. And if it makes sense to go that next step without any fee or cost, we'll actually show you what course you're on, show you where you're headed, and see if your money's going to last. And you know, once you know that, you can worry a lot less about life and have, you know, more worried about where's your next trip and how you're going to have more fun, right? And
18: yeah,
19: all that stuff. So, you know, if you want to get access to that, the easiest way to do it is just text the word visit to 800-454-1184. Again, text the word visit 800-454-1184 or click the link below.
18: All right. Another question as we dig into our Wealth Creator mailbag from Gina. She says, we have a blended family. I have two kids from a previous marriage and my husband has one. We want to be fair when we pass away, but fair seems to mean different things to different people. How can we structure our estate so that everyone feels respected and we don't accidentally start a family feud?
19: Yep. Well, there's a lot of family feuds after somebody passes away, a lot more than people ever would guess or think. And,
18: right.
19: You know, and it's unfortunate because a lot of them got along fine when mom and dad were here, but then all of a sudden, nope, they're gone. And yeah, it gets ugly. And a lot of times about goofy stuff too. Sometimes just about sentimental stuff, not even about the money. But one of the best things to do in there is have a trust and, you know, have very clear language of, you know, who gets which assets. And I've also had people where they've got three trusts, where they've got one for him, one for her, and then one for the joint stuff. So maybe they own the house jointly, but they brought different assets into the marriage. And so that way their assets go directly to their child or children and, you know, and vice versa. And then the joint assets can have a little bit different verbiage and such. Yeah. So, you know, so there are ways to solve that, you know, and a lot of times it's good to start with a financial advisor because we're not on the clock like an attorney is typically as much. So, so it's a good place to start. But yeah, definitely good questions to be asking.
18: Yeah, great questions here. Here's another one from Scott. I keep reading about inflation eating away at my purchasing power. I'm very scared that my conservative portfolio I built to protect my principal won't actually grow enough to keep up with the cost of living that I'm going to have to cover in the next 20, 30 years of retirement. How much risk do I actually need to break even? He says.
19: Yeah. I mean, risk to break even is a little weird way to phrase it, but I kind of get what he's going after. But,
18: yeah.
19: You know, really what it should be is, you know, you need to be planning for inflation always. I mean, it, you know, especially over 20 years, almost everything's going to double in cost. And so you cannot retire, you know, can't have the same income, you know, at 65 as you do as 85, because it'd be pretty ugly.
18: Right.
19: And so, yeah, you do need to have that money growing. You do need to have it getting bigger. And, you know, so you don't necessarily have to take risk as long as the rates are good enough. I mean, you know, currently there's some great things out there on the guaranteed side of the world that can earn some really good money. So you don't have to necessarily take a ton of risk, but, you know, it's more about being smarter with the money and earning as much as you possibly can. 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So again, if you want to take a little bit of action and get some questions answered, just text word visit 800-454-1184. 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
18: Hello, thank you so much for joining us today. I'm Lou Ann Fulmer here with Eric Heckman. And, you know, when you're building a house, you would never start construction without a proper foundation, right? Yet, surprisingly, so many people approach retirement planning exactly that way. They just focus on maybe one aspect, you know, like, you know, investing or whatever, and then they ignore other crucial elements that actually help provide essential support and stability. And so, Eric, I want to talk about that right now. Tell us the essential pillars that we need to help form a confident foundation in retirement.
19: Yeah, no, certainly. There's the big one that's surprising, I think, to most people is the number one thing that you spend money on in retirement is actually taxes. Most people think it's healthcare. Nope, taxes are going to be the biggest one for sure. So having a tax-efficient strategy while you're working and even when you're retired, I mean, the tax nightmares that you can hit and the landmines that you can hit when you're retired, you get to pick your own tax, which sounds weird, but you do. You do actually get to pick your own tax brackets and depending on how you take money from which accounts. And so that's a big, big key one. And that ties really into actually having, you know, investment management style for retirement. So when you're working, you know, you just want grow, right? You don't really care. But when you're retired, no, it's about dollars coming out, not dollars just growing. So now you get, you need to have cash flow. You need to have stuff that's paying you money, ways to get money out of there. You know, so that's one of the big ones. And of course, that ties in with having income, right? So if you're having dividends, you're having other things that are paying out. So that way you don't have to sell stuff because, you know, depending on what year it is and what month it is, you know, you could either make a lot that month or lock in some huge losses if the market's down that month, right? So,
18: yeah.
19: I mean, we've all seen that from month to month, it goes crazy. So, so really all three of these are really just kind of intermingled and tied together. So income, investment, and taxes. Yeah. They're kind of like triplets, I guess, you know, they hang out together and they're always, always around each other. So, yeah, you need to have a coordinated plan for all three. The hard part is a lot of people don't have much of a plan for the taxes because they have a tax person that has nothing to do with their investments.
18: Yeah, so true. And you know, think about it. The retirement landscape has changed so much than what previous generations experienced. So talk about the specific challenges, you know, that happen when all these three pillars are supposed to work together. But what are the challenges here?
19: Well, yeah, I mean, we all have a pension, right?
18: Yeah.
19: No.
18: Wrong.
19: Yeah, very, very few of us, yeah.
18: Right.
19: Very few have pensions now. And, you know, it used to be this three-legged stool concept. And I actually had that when I first started out, actually, in the 90s. I had that as one of the old pictures I would show people.
18: Yeah.
19: You know, and those three things was your pension, Social Security, and your savings. Well, Social Security, I don't see any politicians trying to go save it, and it's going to have issues in 2034, 2035, where it's not going to be able to pay all of its bills. So that one's a little shaky. Most people don't have the pension. So now it's a one-legged stool, which is really hard to sit on.
18: very hard to balance.
19: Yeah, really good balance. I need to be in the Cirque du Soleil then or something, right, to be able to sit on the stool like that. But, you know, that's the scary part because now it's all on you. And, of course, markets go up and down, markets bounce around. So how's that going to play into you trying to withdraw money on a you know, monthly basis? That's going to wreak havoc on stuff. So that's why you need to have, you know, a lot better planning at that time. And then, you know, of course, healthcare is going to always be there, always getting more expensive. And we haven't been paying our bills and we're still not paying our bills. It doesn't seem to be whichever party is in office. Neither one wants to pay their bills. So yeah, we're still spending more than 100% than what we make. And you and I both know that's crazy. You can't spend more than you make. And, right. you know, and somehow the politicians don't get that. And, you know, they say, oh, here, we make things more efficient. And then we're going to also spend more than we make still. So, yeah, that's not how that works. So, yeah, you gotta spend less than you make, and that's the only way to get ahead.
18: Right, exactly. So I want to focus on the first pillar here, tax efficiency, okay? And this is what you guys do. You work with your clients, help them create these tax-efficient strategies. Why is this sometimes overlooked as far as retirement planning goes?
19: Well, I think the biggest problem is most financial advisors aren't trained in tax. And vice versa, right? Most tax people aren't trained in financial matters. So, you know, there's really nobody looking at it. And so if you have somebody separate for your taxes and somebody separate for your investments, or you're doing your investments on your own and you're using software for the taxes, you know, who's looking at those strategies? I mean, one thing that ever since the Fed rate hikes went up, you know, I was telling people, watch out, you're going to be now making a lot more interest, and that interest has no withholding. And then all of a sudden people are like, why do I owe more in tax? Well, that's because your 0.01 is now 4 or 5%, hopefully, or 3 at least. And, you know, you're making more money, but you're paying tax on that, regardless if you use it or don't use it. And then also, if you start building up a lot more money in investments, then that taxes gets higher and higher. So a lot of times people say, oh, I'm just going to buy an S&P 500 fund and I'll be all set. Well, the problem with that is, even with that S&P 500 fund, they have to distribute the dividends. If they, you know, if companies merge and change in the S&P, they have to buy and sell those stocks. So there's a lot better ways, tax efficiency wise, to, you know, to have what they call tax loss harvesting, to do more direct investing. And so there's a lot of different tools out there now. You know, and people just, I mean, I'm always amazed how many people just go, hold it, you pay tax on Social Security? You pay tax on your 401k? You know, these are things people need to know, right? And a lot of times they don't see that. And, you know, if you look at your mortgage, I mean, if you look at your house, say your house is worth $1 million and you got $300,000 loan, most people say, I've got $700,000 of equity. They don't just say, I've got $1 million house.
18: Right.
19: But if you have $1 million in a 401k, I still have yet to meet the person who says, I've got $700,000 of equity in my 401k, you know, but it's the same difference. You got that loan, you know, that tax bill. So, you know, one of the things we've set up is as a digital toolbox, and one of the cool offerings we have in there is, are you paying too much money in taxes in retirement? You know, Social Security timing decision, a copy of my book, Worry Less Wealth, and even a way to meet with me, Eric Heckman. So, all you got to do, super easy, is text the word toolbox to 800-454-1184. 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
18: We thank you so much for spending part of your day with us today. This is Wealth Creator Radio with Eric Heckman, president of Heckman Financial, a certified financial planner. And at Heckman Financial, they can do everything that you need for retirement. They focus on retirement. And, you know, understanding these three pillars that we're talking about, tax strategies and investment strategies, and then income, an income plan, understanding the three pillars is crucial for someone having a really stable retirement. Talk about how you help people evaluate the strength of each pillar in their current plan, Eric.
19: Yeah, well, I mean, the easiest thing is we've got some great software where we can take somebody's tax return, give you a really super easy, clear to understand report on your taxes. One thing it includes that almost no tax software includes is this little thing called Irma. Sounds like a nice old lady, but she's not. Sorry to any Irmas out there, but no, Irma is a thing where if you make too much money, which right now is around 106, if you make too much money, then you actually start paying more for your Medicare and Part B and D premiums, and they can keep going up. So I was just meeting with a client who need to buy a car, and she took some more money out of some stuff that was tax deferred. Well, we just looked at that. It's going to cost her probably $80 more a month in Medicare premiums because she earned interest and finally paid the tax on the interest. Yeah. So, you know, so that's one of those things that people don't think about when they're talking about their investments. Obviously, the risk score, how volatile are your assets? That's another big one. You know, so we're analyzing those. And are you buying the same stocks over and over with different funds? So there's a lot of things that you have to look at. So once you have that custom income plan, you can really look at this and make some intelligent decisions, but without some sort of plan to look at, really hard to do. So, you know, again, if you want to get a little bit more information about how we work and what we do, we can get that access to that digital toolbox. All you have to do is text the word toolbox to 800-454-1184. 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
18: Hi, glad to have you with us today. I'm Lou Ann Fulmer here with Eric Heckman. And you know, most of us spend decades focusing on growing our retirement savings. But managing our money in retirement requires a very different approach. So, Eric, I want to talk about the second pillar that we've been discussing today, why it's so important to reassess our investment strategies as people near retirement.
19: Yeah, I mean, when you're working, most people, you know, we all have all heard those phrases, you know, just in, hang in there, right? Don't overreact, you know, don't make changes and all these things. Yeah, you know, which works when you're not touching it. But there's a thing called sequence of returns. And, you know, if you get the bad timing and you take money out, it's very different. So say your balance was $1 million and drops to 900 and then next year goes back up to 1 million. You know, okay, I didn't have any growth for those 2 years, but at least I got my money back, right?
18: Yeah.
19: But if your $1 million goes down to 900 and you take out, say, $50,000 to live on, well, not only is it not going to grow back to the million, but it's going to be, you know, a lot short because you cashed in some of those things when the market was down. So that's why you need to have three types of money when you're retired. You have to have some, you know, the market money, yeah, stocks, bonds, ETFs, all that stuff. But you also have to have some foundational money, stuff that's either guaranteed by an insurance company, the U.S. Treasury, or a bank, some money that doesn't go away. And that way you can use more of your spending from there to be able to have enough money so that way you're not, you know, having to spend it down, you know, when markets are down. Mm-hmm. Also, you want a little bit in what we call steady income money. And so for us, that's stuff that's, you know, especially funds, stocks, certain things that pay higher dividends. And so if there's a lot of cash flow coming in there, so you get some money coming in every single month, then that's going to make it easier for you when you take those monies back out, right? So the key is all about cash flow in retirement. And most people don't really get that. And then they wonder what happens when the market goes down and how ugly it is and then why their money didn't come back up. It's like, well, so yeah, so that's really why you want to to really have a plan for that and to reallocate things, is really critical.
18: So, yeah, you just kind of explained, we have to have the multiple income sources.

0: investments are there for. That's why you were putting that money away. That's why you're delaying that gratification and, you know, hopefully having a bunch of money at retirement. And so, yeah, that's when you have to start going, okay, how much can I take out? Which source should I be taking it out? And then again, this is where you get to pick your taxes. Lots of times people say, oh, just defer. Well, now most people, their RMD is until at least 73 or 75. That's when you that's when you have that required minimum distribution where you have to take money out of your retirement accounts. But, you know, I see a lot of people where if they do, they're in the 10 or 12% bracket now, they'll be in the 24% bracket then. That's twice the amount of tax.
1: It is.
0: That's not 12% more. That's right. 100% more tax. And so lots of times people are giving up those low brackets to only have them have this insane tax problem in their mid 70s, which who would have guessed got tax issues in your mid 70s. It doesn't seem like something you'd have.
1: Yeah.
0: And so that's what we really need to look at is when you're doing these, you know, trying to figure out that savings plan, figure out how much money you need, you know, how should you be spending it? What's the best tax way year by year to lower your lifetime taxes? You don't want just a couple good years of no tax and then all of a sudden pay double the tax. And so that's the big problem is people really aren't focused on that. And, you know, they really need to be. So that's one of the reasons why we set up this digital toolbox. It's got a report. Are you paying too much money in taxes in retirement? That's a good one, right? Mm-hmm. Social Security timing dilemma. You know, you got a copy of my book, Worry Less Wealth, some other reports in there. And then, you know, also a link to Set a Time. Talk with me, Eric Heckman. So, you know, if you want to go ahead and grab that option and look at that stuff there, super easy. Just text the word toolbox to 800-454-1184. 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
1: And thank you for joining us today. This is Wealth Creator Radio with Eric Heckman of Heckman Financial. And we're talking about three pillars in your retirement plan that really work well together. You got to make sure you have tax strategies, investment strategies, and an income plan. So why don't you walk us through, like someone comes in to your office and they're a new client. Eric, how do you help them develop a plan like this? And it also includes, you know, you guys also talk about how they're going to handle health care, and then you make sure that they have an estate and legacy plan as well.
0: Yeah. So, I mean, first and foremost, we always have that usually about a half hour, you know, worry less wealth visit. So we find out what you're worried about and hopefully figure out how we can have you worry less about it, right?
1: Yeah, exactly. So
0: find out about your situation, what makes sense to you. And then what we'll do is we'll actually have another meeting where we actually go through that blueprint. Now, most places would charge you for this. We're actually giving that away complimentary to people. So, so if it makes sense to proceed to go to that level, then yeah, we get a little bit of info from you. We get, you know, what's your Social Security, you know, benefit amount and where are your assets right now, you know, in terms of what investments. And then we go in that meeting, we actually go over the five areas. So the first and foremost is what's the income plan you have now? You may not have one. But it's like you're on the freeway. You may not know where you're going, but you're headed somewhere. So we're going to tell you where you're headed. And so once you know that's at least good to know, right? And we'll look at the taxes year by year. We'll look at your lifetime taxes, even look at what different market conditions could do to those monies. And then, you know, we look at the investments and say, okay, what is the risk score? Well, how much up and down are you going to have in that? Is that paying dividends and other things that you need? You know, and then the taxes, of course, all three of these are very interrelated. So, you know, which tax are you paying from, you know, where you can take those monies from? How big is that lifetime tax bill going to be? You know, and then like you mentioned, healthcare, you know, is it pre-65, after 65 for Medicare, long-term care? And then lastly, do you have a will or trust set up? Are your assets titled the right way? Do you have beneficiaries set up right? And that one's just more just, is everything in the right spot? And we'll give you feedback, yes or no, or things you might need to look at. And then after that, that's when people decide if they want to work with us or not. But, and then we can show them how we can improve the plan, how we can make that money to last longer, you know, make sure it goes all the way up to age 100. You know, you don't want to be running out of money when you're 70 or 75, you know, if it's 95, 100, okay, probably not a big deal, right? But you want to know that ahead of time because otherwise you might need to really change your plans, right? So if you want to, you know, get a little bit more information, we've got a bunch of different great quick reads and a copy of my

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4: With SRN News, I'm Michael Harrington in Washington. Iran has sent its response to the latest U.S. ceasefire proposal to Pakistani mediators, focusing on a permanent end to the war. That's according to a report today by Iran's state-run media. The U.S. has been waiting for Iran's response to a plan to bring the hostilities to a final close, reopen the Strait of Hormuz, and address Iran's nuclear program. Meantime, a drone ignited a fire on board a ship off Qatar today. The UAE and Kuwait report that drones entered their airspace as well. The UAE is blaming Iran for the attack. Iran has used drones for strikes since the war began with Israel and Israeli attacks back in February. There are no reported casualties on board the ship, and no one immediately claimed responsibility. Iran warns of retaliation if its vessels are attacked. This is SRN News.
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1: Hi there. Thank you for hanging with us today. I'm Luann Fulmer here with Eric Heckman. If you're retiring in the next 5 years, or if you've retired less than 5 years ago, this part of our show is for you, okay? Whether you know it or not, you're in the middle of what some might say is one of the most economically dangerous 10-year periods, okay? So this is where the decisions that you are making can impact your retirement for the rest of your life. So, Eric, why is this specific 10-year window one of the most dangerous times for our money?
0: Well, there's a couple of things. I mean, you know, so we're talking again about the 5 years before you retire and 5 years after. So big things can happen before is, you know, did you put a bunch of money away or not? Did the market tank? Did you reposition the assets to be less growth oriented and more income focused? Because once you pull that trigger and you say, bye-bye, I'm out of here, you know, then how do you get that check, right? Where's that money coming from? And then the other big one, too, is, you know, lots of times people have this pent-up demand, right? All these things you've always wanted to do, and now you got 7 days a weekend. You're like, let's go do them, right? Yeah. Let's go take those trips. Let's go have all that fun. Oh yeah, why don't we remodel and buy a car and do, you know, I've seen people do some crazy spending and yeah, it all costs money and what happens in the end? So you know, if you drain a whole bunch of assets early on, those monies can't come back. They're gone, right? They're spent. So, you know, I think that's one of the big risks that people have is they don't really have a realistic, accurate picture of what they really spend. What we find is most people spend 20 to 40% more than they tell me when I first ask them how much they're spending. I mean, it's not a little off. It's a lot off.
1: Oh, my.
0: Yeah. And so, you know, if you don't know that number and then you just think you're all fine, I'm only spending, you know, $6,000 a month, but you're spending $10,000. Yeah, that money's going to run out way faster. And so that could be very hazardous long term.
1: Yeah. So kind of what you're explaining sounds like that sequence of returns risk that you've mentioned before. Go over that again. Remind us what that is and how that works.
0: Yeah, it's kind of a fancy way of saying luck. So
1: I agree.
0: Yeah. So, I mean, we have one example where, you know, somebody takes out 500,000 or has 500,000 and then takes out 30,000 a year for 10 years. Well, at the end of 10 years, he's got 800,000. You know, he's a happy camper, right?
1: Yeah.
0: Then his brother does the same thing, has that 500,000, takes out 30,000, and he ends up with 80,000 after 10 years. And he's freaking out because he's got less than 3 years left of money, right? Mm-hmm. In that pot of money. What's the difference? Both of them were in the S&P 500. Both S&P 500 index funds, which everybody just says, oh, just buy those and you'll be fine, right? And no, not when you're taking that money out. Because if you hit those bad years, you hit the dot-com crashes, you hit the COVID crash, or you hit the 2022 or, you know, 08, 09 meltdowns. Those things happen. They're always going to happen. They're going to be happening probably 2 to 3 years out of every 10. So if you're taking that money out and those shares go down a bunch when you're taking it out, those shares don't recover. So the way we've solved this for our clients is we have some monies in guaranteed accounts, some stuff where it doesn't drop, but it still earns really great interest. And then we also have some stuff that's in really high income type funds where they're paying a lot of cash flow. And again, that means you don't have to sell stuff. So how you invested to get there is not how you invest when you're there. And that's probably the biggest key.
1: Right. And the fact that you help people prepare for a situation like that. If this happens when you first retire, then we're going to do this. So you have a plan. And that's what I love. It's a plan for, you know, all different circumstances that could happen. So I love that.
0: Yep.
1: A lot of people rely on their standard 401k or even their target date funds to keep them safe during this period that we're talking about. Tell us why that whole set it and forget it approach could be a recipe for disaster.
0: Yeah. So, you know, so what we're talking about, those target date funds, it's a fancy way of saying the ones with a year.
1: Yeah.
0: So if you see a fund that says, you know, 2030, there is, by the way, no rule that says they have to have a certain mix by a certain age. So every fund company can pick whatever versions they want. But for the most part, most of those, when you hit that age, are something like 60-40 stocks and bonds or 50-50. Well, if bonds are doing 3% and the market's doing 15 or 20, and as you're getting closer to needing that money, you're earning less and less and less money and less return, right? Because you're getting more and more bonds every year. Well, is that really what you needed? They do that to have less volatility, but you also have less return. So does that really make sense? I prefer to have some intelligence around it and say, let's pick the funds that we know are working. Let's pick a good mix. But with some of your IRAs and other stuff, then have some stuff that's truly guaranteed, but is also earning more than, you know, what the bonds are doing, 3 or 4%. If that guaranteed money can be truly guaranteed and earning 5 to 8%, yeah, you're way better off. So that's what, you know, I mean, I think those funds are great for, you know, like my kids who are in their 20s, just starting out in retirement accounts. Perfect. But once you're 50 plus, that's when you want to start going, yeah, maybe I should really be picking my allocation. And also, if you're super conservative too, I mean, if you don't want to have a bunch of risk, you might be taking more risk in there. So that's the other flip side of it, right?
1: Mm-hmm.
0: And so there's a lot to go into that. So again, it's really about what's best for you, what's best for your situation. And so one of the things that we've developed is this great digital toolbox where you can get some quick reads, stuff like, am I paying too much tax in retirement? you know, will my money last as long as I do? You know, copy my book, Worry Less Wealth, and a way to set a time to talk with us here at Team Heckman. So all you got to do is just text word toolbox to 800-454-1184. 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
1: And thank you for spending part of your day with us today. I'm Lou Ann Fulmer here with Eric Heckman. Eric, I know one common risk, you know, in this window that we're talking about is that decision of when to claim Social Security. Talk about the challenges that you're seeing there.
0: Well, I mean, there's two things. One is, if you're under 67, are you still working? Because if you are, then you're going to probably lose all your Social Security unless if you're making more than $2,000 a month. So that's not good. So you typically want to be doing it then. But otherwise, I think almost everybody has the numbers wrong. What most people do is they'll say, okay, if I get Social Security at 67, I get $3,000. If I wait till 70, I get $4,000. So if I wait to 70, I'll have way more money by the time I'm 80. Well, the only thing that's missing is if you retired at 67, you didn't have $3,000 a month, which is $36,000 a year, which is $108,000 over 3 years. Mm-hmm. So that's money that took out of your assets. You took that out of your accounts and spent it. And that money will never, ever grow. That money can't be left to your kids, all that. So when I compare in an income plan, the net worth at age 80 or age 85 or 90, probably up to 80% of the time, it's actually better to actually start early, which is the opposite of what everybody tells you.
1: Oh my gosh, so, yes, yeah.
0: You know, just because of you'll have that more money, you'll have more assets, and you also have less risk, because we also have the risk of in 2034, right now, they're saying that Social Security is not going to be able to pay 19% of their bills. Now, hopefully they fix it, but that used to sound like a long time away. It's getting close. Fix on the table.
1: Yeah.
0: And I don't see any fix coming before 2029. So yeah, we got some issues there.
1: Right. Is there anything anybody can do to get the most out of Social Security in this risky window?
0: Yeah, well, it's really just to have that plan, to look at that income plan and run out that income plan and make sure you know you're going to have enough money. It's going to be there. And that's what we do when we meet with people. So again, if you want to give access to that toolbox, one of the great reports in there is Social Security timing decision. Hey, just what we're talking about, right? Yeah. And and also, will my money last as long as I do? Copy my book, Worry Less Wealth, and a way to set a time to talk with us here at Team Heckman. So all you got to do is text the word toolbox to 800-454-1184. 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
1: Hi, thanks for joining us today. So happy to have you along. I'm Lou Ann Fulmer here with Eric Heckman. So right now we're going to have Eric give us an example of someone who has experienced one of those retirement obstacles. We call this our financial fail, and this is because we want to learn from, you know, what people have done or experienced and to try to avoid that and not do it. So Eric, tell us about what you have for us.
0: Yeah, well, this is a client, Don and Anna, and, you know, he had been having health issues for quite some time, and he was actually out on Social Security disability. You know, he was able to qualify for that, which usually you have to be fairly ill and have issues and stuff. And especially with COVID, he just could not work. And you know, so that was fine. But then she started getting jealous, right? Oh. He's home all the time. I'm working. And so she wanted to, you know, retire. And, you know, we've run the numbers a few times, but what we ran originally, what they were going to be spending, and now what they're withdrawing is massively different. You know, now all of a sudden it's like, oh, well, we wanted to do some improvements on the house too, and we wanted to do this. And well, most of their money's in taxable accounts. So it's not just, you know, you don't just take out $20,000 to get $20,000. You have to take out $26,000 to net $20,000, right? And yeah, we just recently met, and when I was looking at their tax statements and looking at how much they fully withdrew, she likes to run her own money, and I just help him with his. But we do the planning together, and we updated her values and such. And I mean, they're still doing kind of okay, but I mean, they do have a lot saved up. They've got about $1.5 million saved up, so that part's great. But they took out about $120,000 last year, or so, or actually, I think it was a little bit more than that, which. You know, they're getting up to almost a 10% withdrawal rate. And this is when they're in their 60s. So that's one thing to have that big a withdrawal rate when you're in your, you know, 70s or 80s. But, you know, that early on, that eats up all that money that can't now grow over time, right? Can't compound and can't keep getting bigger. So it's one of these things where he keeps going, yeah, I really think she should go back to work or look for a job. You know, just because, yeah, they are worried about it, you know, about how long is everything going to last. And yeah, right now they definitely have another 15 years, but you don't want to be 78 and all of a sudden find out you should be going back to work. Right.
1: So no way.
0: That's a little tough at that age, and, you know, to be doing. So, you know, the nice part is, at least with the income plan, we can be looking at this, we can be seeing this, we can be, you know, monitoring it in real time and going, okay, well, yeah, you kind of need to stop doing some of these improvements or stop doing some of those fun stuff you're doing or whatever, right? and kind of mellow down the spending. And but that's the hard part, is right, is people think the money's gonna last forever, and then all of a sudden it's like, whoa, you know, you have a whole bunch and then you start spending too fast. So again, that's why you have to have that income plan. But there, we do actually have a great report called Will Your Money Last As Long As You Do, up in our digital toolbox. 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
12: 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Any tax advice given as part of this presentation is not intended to be used and cannot be used by the taxpayer for the purpose of avoiding tax penalties or promoting, marketing, or recommending to another party any matter or transaction addressed herein. 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You should always consult the appropriate advisor before making any financial decision. 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
4: Breaking news this hour from townhall.com. I'm Michael Harrington. Iran has said its response to the latest U.S. plan to end the war permanently. They've sent it to Pakistani mediators, according to Iran's state-run media this morning. State TV says Iran seeks an end to the war on all fronts, including in Lebanon, and ensuring the security of shipping. Washington's latest proposal had addressed a deal to end the war, reopen the Strait of Hormuz, and roll back Iran's nuclear program, an issue that Tehran has said it would rather discuss at another time. The United Nations is making some adjustments to its climate change predictions.
15: The UN's Intergovernmental Panel on Climate Change has removed its most extreme and implausible climate scenarios from its new framework, acknowledging that prior projections described what some see as impossible futures. This change has implications for climate policy, including reduced urgency for steep emission cuts by 2030, though media coverage of the shift remains limited.
4: Correspondent Ken Lorman. President Trump's Religious Liberty Commission is preparing to make recommendations after more than a year of hearings.
16: Commissioners have spoken about their priorities, which largely reflect the conservative, evangelical, and Catholic membership. One idea is to increase avenues for religious expression in public schools and other public settings. Another is making public money more available to religious organizations. And there's a push to allow for religious-based exemptions from some regulations and classroom lessons. Bob Hagner reporting.
4: Rescuers yesterday recovered the body of an Indonesian woman who was caught in a volcanic eruption on Mount Dukono on an Indonesian island. Earlier, searchers were continuing to look for the bodies of two Singaporeans. They were all part of a group that defied safety restrictions and went up the mount. More on these stories at townhall.com.
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4: A person has been killed after being struck by a plane on the runway at Denver International Airport during takeoff. It happened on Friday night. It was a Frontier airliner. Frontier says that smoke was reported inside the cabin, leading the pilots to abort the takeoff and put the plane right back down on the ground. That's when the accident happened. Passengers were evacuated via slides and taken to the terminal, according to the airline. The Airbus A321 carried 224 passengers and 7 crew members. Russian President Vladimir Putin has expressed confidence in a victory in Ukraine during a military parade in Moscow marking the end of World War II. Security was tight Saturday as Putin and foreign leaders attended the event. The parade took place without tanks or heavy weapons, first time in 2 decades. Officials cite the, quote, current operational situation for the change, although a U.S.-brokered ceasefire eased concerns about Ukrainian disruptions. News and analysis at townhall.com. Mexico looks to revive a game that goes back more than 3,000 years.
18: Bulama is an ancient Mesoamerican ball game with sacred roots that was nearly erased during the Spanish conquest. Families in Sinaloa, Mexico, are keeping the tradition alive. A ver. Así mero. Near Mazatlan, a group of cousins leap and lunge in a dirt court using only their hips to pass a heavy rubber ball. Maria Herrera and her eldest son are teaching Ulama to her grandchildren. She says the game is like an inheritance from their ancestors. Decades ago, big matches were played during religious events. Authorities and players are working to preserve the game's heritage and introduce it to new generations. I'm Jennifer King.
4: Today is Sunday, May the 10th, the 130th day of 2026. On this date in history, 1924, J. Edgar Hoover takes over as head of the FBI. More on these stories at townhall.com.
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0: Now for Striking Gold with Kenny Michaels. Now, here's your host, Kenny Michaels.
1: All right. Welcome to the show, everybody. I'm your host, Kenny Michaels. It is great to be here today. Welcome, welcome, welcome. Thank you for making us a part of your day. I'm going to go ahead and turn the phone lines on right now. The number to get me live, 888-961-0222. Again, 888-961-0222. Start ringing up the phones. If you want to watch me on YouTube, you can type in Striking Gold with Kenny Michaels, and you can watch me do this show live right now, and you'll see how good-looking I really am, okay? No lie. All right, Deutsche Bank, another bank now. We already have Chase. We have Wells Fargo. We have Bank of America, and now Deutsche Bank. Calling for gold to double by the end of the year. Every single week, it's bank after bank after bank pushing up numbers for gold. And what does that mean? The reason they're doing this is because countries are stressed about their money. And so countries are hoarding gold. And when countries buy gold because they're stressed about their money, that means we as people, if we're stressed about our money, what do? We should be buying gold. Banks are closing accounts at record numbers. The volatility of the stock market drives seniors crazy. That's why you move to gold. You move your retirement account. Most people don't know that you can take a retirement account, an IRA, a 401k, a 403b, whatever. Any type of retirement account, you can move it into physical metals. You can move it from paper into something physical, an asset, real money, gold and silver. 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You can call Golden Crest Metals. I recommend them, and I'm going to talk about why I recommend them here in just a second. Their number is 888-406-6222. Again, 888-406-6222. Or if you want me to help you, just go to kennysgoldquiz.com, and you'll see how good-looking I am. My beautiful face is on that website. Okay? So the number to get me live here is 888-961-0222. We have the amazing Wendy on phones this morning. She will take your call, and she'll get your question, and she will connect you to me. Here's something I want to say. People ask me every day, Mr. Michaels, why do you promote Golden Crest Metals? Why do you tell us to go there? How long a company has been in business means nothing in the gold business. There are companies that have been in business in the gold business 20 years, 30 years, and they're ripping off seniors. It's not how long someone's been in business. It's their business practices that matter. And the fact that there's complaints after complaints after complaints on these companies that have been around a long time, what does that mean? It just means they haven't gotten caught yet, but they will. And whether they get caught or not, when you see complaints after complaints after complaints on the Better Business Bureau, that they're ripping off people who are seniors. They're ripping off people that are in their 60s, in their 70s, in their 80s. That's disgusting. And Golden Crest Metals is the complete opposite. There are no complaints. They're not ripping people off. And so I never care how long a restaurant's been open for. I don't care how long a company's been in business. I don't go by that. If a restaurant's been open 20 years and the food is poo-poo, and the service is poo-poo. I'd rather eat at a restaurant that's been open a week and the food is good and the service is good. That's what I'm there for. Think about it. If you hang out with a guy who's murdered 20 people, you say, well, he's a really nice guy. I hang out with him all the time. I don't have an issue with him. Doesn't mean he's not killing people. He just hasn't been caught. You never move an IRA, a 401k with companies with all these complaints. You don't do it. Because it shows their business practices. It shows their mentality. I move my money to morals and ethics. Not to how long someone's been in business. Someone's been in business 20 years and their morals and ethics suck and their business practices suck and they rip off seniors. What the hell am I doing business with them for? Now you know why I promote Golden Crest Metals. I've done my homework. I have vetted gold companies. I have vetted gold companies from soup to nuts. And Golden Crest Metals is the best place to go. You're gonna get more ounces for your money because they're cheaper than everybody else. I love that. There's no complaints. They got great buyback policy. I love that. And what's funny is when I vetted gold companies and I found what I found, then I found out Bloomberg, and you know who that is, right? Everybody knows Bloomberg. Bloomberg vetted gold companies too, and they found the same thing I found. Is that a coinky dinky? I don't think so. We did our homework. Bloomberg found that Golden Crest Metals is the best reputation, from their business practices to their morals to their ethics. And if I'm going to do a national radio show on gold and people want to move their retirement accounts, why the hell would I refer you to a place that's got a ton of complaints? Why would I do that? Why would I refer you to a place that's ripping off seniors? Why would I do that? I wouldn't. That's why I tell you, go to kennysgoldquiz.com or call Golden Crest Metals, 888-406-6222. Okay? So I hope I made myself clear. It's not about how long someone's been around. It's about their business practices. I'd rather eat in a restaurant that's been open a week where the food is good and the service is good than eat in a restaurant that's been around 20 years and the food is poo-poo and the service is poo-poo and the prices are poo-poo any day of the week. Now, the New York Times is reporting that everyone should be moving to gold because they see what's going on worldwide. The New York Times says everyone should be moving to gold if they want growth in their old age. That's what it said. Crazy. Deutsche Bank saying gold's going to double by the end of the year. That's the fourth bank now. Trump is trying to unlock America's largest gold reserve because he has a plan. And someone asked the other day on MarketWatch, there was an article about why are countries hoarding gold? And the answer is countries are stressed about their money, so they run to gold. What a novel concept. If you're stressed about your money, why are you not in gold? Right? So the point I'm making is when you are 59 and a half or older, you have the right to withdraw money from a retirement account. And when you're 73, you have to by law. So when you're at that age where you can start taking money out, you want to be in silver and gold. Because when you take money out in silver and gold and you take it out in the metal itself, you reduce what Uncle Sam gets, which means you keep more money. Did you know if gold never moved, and you moved your retirement account into physical gold and silver, you'd be ahead. Is that crazy or what? That's crazy. If gold and silver never moved, you'd be ahead. Now you're thinking, Mr. Michaels, how's that possible? Because it's the only retirement account with the option to pay less to Uncle Sam. So less to Uncle Sam means more to you. So if there's more to you, you're ahead. Even if gold never moves. That's why you move to gold and silver. Seniors benefit from moving to metals. Seniors stress from staying in paper. Some of you are wondering why I'm so good looking, because I'm in gold. I don't have that stress that gives me wrinkles on my face. I don't have that stress. Look at my face right now on YouTube. Go to Striking Gold with Kenny Michaels on YouTube. Look how beautiful I am. Look at no wrinkles, nothing. Because I'm in gold. Because the Bible says if I go to gold, I get divine peace and divine wealth. Now, I don't have divine wealth, but I do have divine peace. Yes, I'm better looking than Brad Pitt. There's no doubt. But he's got divine wealth. Right? But the point I'm getting at is, when you're a senior, when you're at an age where you can take money out, why feed Uncle Sam? You've been feeding Uncle Sam your whole stinking life. Think about it. Think about it. You finally have found an account that you can go to tax-free, penalty-free, where you can keep more of the money on a withdrawal and give Uncle Sam less. Well, I talked last week on my show here about the fact that when you're in paper, when you're in stocks and you're in mutual funds and you're in bonds and you're in the bank, you're in the vision and the grasp of our government. 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Call them up right now. Someone there, they will help you. If not, they'll get you on my calendar, and I'll help you. You can call me live here in studio if you are interested in buying gold, buying silver, trying to find out about it. How do you do it? Does your retirement account qualify? Call me here, 888-961-0222. The phone lines are open. You can call me live here on air right now. And the amazing Wendy will take your call, and she, of course, will put you through to me. By the way, you can send me an email to be read on the show, kenny@kenmichaels.com. You can send me an email right now, and I'll be happy to read your email on air. If you're too shy to call in, I don't bite. You can call in. I haven't bitten anybody in probably 6-8 months by now. Haven't bitten anybody yet. All right, so here's something I want to share that came up this week about the banks. There's something called the labor rules, and labor is spelled a little differently. It's spelled L-A-B-O-U-R. And now the banks can close an account at any time with no warning for audits, for reviews, for de-escalation, with no warning. So imagine you have money in the bank that's already paying you nothing, and now they close your account. You get up one morning with a thing, account closed, boom, stamp, account closed. And you're saying, wow, that's crazy, because they're in control. When you're in paper, they're in control. But when you take that money from the bank and you buy gold and you buy silver and that is shipped to your home, Nobody could take that away from you. You say, well, a burglar could break in, Mr. Michaels, and take my medals. Nah, you put it on your homeowner's insurance policy and you're good. When you own gold, nobody can take it from you, right? It's a physical asset. It's yours. And people are making more money in gold and silver than anywhere else right now. The banks are a snitch to the government. The banks pay nothing on your money. And when this new Fed chair takes over in like a week and a half or 2 weeks, he's going to drop interest rates. And that's going to drop your drawers, and you're going to be exposed with your drawers dropped. Now what do you do with your money? And for most of you, having your drawers dropped would not be a good-looking sight, I'm sure. Move to gold. Take your cash, move to gold. Get out of the bank's grasp. Get out of these rules that are coming up week after week after week, that the banks can close this and the banks can do that and the banks own the money and the banks do this and the banks do that. Nothing ever benefits us. Have you ever seen an article that says banks are now going to pay you 8% on your money? Have you ever seen that article? I haven't. Have you ever seen an article that says the stock market is only going to go up, up, up? It's never going to go down. I haven't. If countries are moving to gold because they're stressed about their money, think about that line. That was on Yahoo Finance. It said, countries are stressed about their money, so they're moving to gold. I love that line. And if they're stressed about their money and moving to gold, and you're stressed about your money, move to gold. Ronald Reagan's famous 9 words about the government were this. Listen to this. Ronald Reagan said, the 9 words the people of America fear the most is, knock, knock, we're here from the government, we're here to help you. What? How are you here to help me? You charge me more tax when I take money out of my retirement account than you should. Your federal banking system pays me nothing and can close my account at any time. And you're here to help me? I don't need that kind of help. As a senior, I know you're going to find it hard to believe based on how good I look that I'm 64. I get it. People have a hard time with this. When you go to kennysgoldquiz.com and you see how good looking I am, people are blown away by my looks. I understand. I can't do anything about it, folks. I was blessed that way. But the government is here to help me, so it says. Yet, when I go take money out of my retirement account and I'm in stocks, I pay a lot of tax. But I've been paying tax my whole life. When is it mine? When I move to gold. The government's here to help me, but the federal banking system is paying me nothing. Now the new labor rule says the banks can close accounts at any time. No warning. How is that helping me? Ronald Reagan said the 9 words America fears the most. American citizens fear the most. Knock, knock. We're here from the government. We're here to help you. If you want to be able to draw on your retirement account and know that you can keep more of your funds, you move it to silver and gold. Period. 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They're the best in the business. Their morals, their ethics, their business practices. That's who I would recommend dealing with. That's who Bloomberg says you should be calling nationwide. It's crazy. Their number is 888-406-6222. I'll give it to you again, 888-406-6222. Or You can go to kennysgoldquiz.com. If you go to kennysgoldquiz.com, you're going to get me. We come to a point when we're 59 and a half or older, and I've said this on my show 1,000 times, if I've said it once. We get to a point where it's not about how much money we make. It's how much money we keep. Because every time we turn around, we're taxed on everything. I have not yet been taxed on going to the bathroom. But I am taxed on the toilet paper I buy to go to the bathroom. I'm not yet taxed on going potty, but I will be. And so, what can I do as a senior to keep more of my money, because I pay tax my whole life? I moved to gold. Because moving to physical gold and silver is win-win for you and your heirs. At some point, remember this about your retirement account, okay? At some point, somebody, whether it's you or your heirs, is going to be yanking money out of that account. And if you're in gold and silver, you could take the money out in the actual gold and silver itself. And what that will do, that'll reduce what you owe Uncle Sam. Now, you have questions about this? Call me here, 888-961-0222. Again, 888-961-0222. That gets you live with me. I'm Kenny Michaels. This is the show Striking Gold. Welcome aboard. We're going to take a break in probably a minute. But when we come back, I want to talk about why are the banks predicting gold to double by the end of the year? We now have the fourth bank in a week that has mentioned it. Chase mentioned it. Wells Fargo mentioned it. Bank of America mentioned it. And now Deutsche Bank mentioned it. Why is the New York Times saying everyone should be moving into gold if they want growth? And when they say gold, they mean gold and silver. 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Okay. The reason I'm going to talk about silver when we come back, there's a lot of new information about silver. That the prediction for silver, and you've heard me say this before, is that it's going to triple. Bank of America said 350. 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But Goldman Sachs is saying 250. Chase is saying 275. I believe it. I believe it because what I have to tell you about silver would absolutely be the reason they think silver is going to explode. Okay? So, call me here, 888-961-0222. I'm Kenny Michaels. 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We're going to take a quick break. We'll be right back.

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0: issue that Tehran says it would rather discuss later. No immediate comment from the White House. President Trump is giving diplomacy, quote, every chance we possibly can before going back to hostilities. According to U.S. Ambassador to the United Nations, Mike Waltz, he spoke today and made those comments about the situation in Iran on ABC TV. This is SRN News.
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5: Okay, we are back. I'm Kenny Michaels. This is Striking Gold. Welcome back to the show. The number to get me live, 888-961-0222. Again, 888-961-0222. Okay? You can also go to kennysgoldquiz.com. You can watch me live on YouTube doing this show. Go to YouTube, type in Striking Gold with Kenny Michaels, and you can watch me do this show live. All right. So I want to talk about silver for a little bit. You know, Robert Kiyosaki, you know who that is, the author of Rich Dad, Poor Dad, has said many times everyone should have physical silver in their retirement account. China, as you know, as of January 1st of this year, has restricted export of silver to the United States. It means we have less now. Silver has become the number one most wanted and desired commodity in the world. But there's less of it. So what that means is that solar is begging for silver. Electric car, Tesla, as an example, is begging for silver. Southern California Edison is trying to get their hands on silver. AI development is begging for more silver. But yet, there's a lack of it and a lack of mining it. When your financial advisor tries to put you in SLV, which is silver stock, it's mining stock, you're going to lose money, a lot of money, because they're having trouble mining it. So that means there's a low supply of silver, but a huge demand. And so the price of silver is on its way. The price of silver is going up, up, up. And so moving it, there's more manufacturing uses for silver than there is gold. Now, I'm not telling you to go 100% silver. I don't believe in that. I believe in diversifying your metals. You should do half gold, half silver. That way you maximize growth. Because sometimes silver is quiet and gold shows its roaring lion head. And then there's other times gold's like, hey, I'm taking a break, little brother. You roar your head, and silver goes crazy. So when you move a retirement account, an IRA, a 401k, a 403b, a TSP, a 457a, an annuity. Annuities suck, by the way. I'll get into that in a minute. When you move a retirement account into physical gold and silver, and you call Golden Crest Metals at the 888-406-6222 or go to kennysgoldquiz.com, I'm going to put you in 50-50. Half gold, half silver. That way you maximize growth. Bloomberg is reporting that China silver imports have now hit record highs. Import means they bring in silver. Export means it goes out. China is not a good share, right? When we were in kinder care,

0: kindergarten and first grade. We were taught to be a good sharer. Right? We share things with our fellow classmates. Okay? China is not a good sharer. They don't like to share. They like to hoard. And why are their silver imports going up like crazy to record highs? Because, I'll tell you why. The demand for silver is off the charts. That's why you're hearing Bank of America is calling for record numbers. Goldman Sachs, all these big financial companies are calling for silver with record numbers. So the outlook for silver is fabulous. Put it in your IRA, not the stock. Don't put silver stock. You'll lose money in silver stock. Okay? You'll lose money in silver stock. Because the demand for manufacturing isn't the stock. It's the physical metal. Let's get physical. 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It's the physical metal that's being demanded in manufacturing. Not stock. 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You want the physical metal. Okay? So, absolutely, get your retirement account moved over into gold and silver. Make sure half of that investment is silver, and we'll put the other half in gold. Makes sense. 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It's Golden Crest Metals. 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Okay? All right. The number to get me live here, 888-961-0222. That's the number to get me live. I'm Kenny Michaels. This is Striking Gold. We got a caller. We're going to go to line two. We'll talk to Austin. He's in Palm Desert. I think that's Palm Desert, California, I think. Austin, welcome to the show.
1: Austin? Yes, good morning. Can you hear me?
0: I can hear you now. Yes, I can. Is this Austin from Palm Desert, California?
1: Yes, I just want to let you know that we were swindled to a gold, reputable gold company. We bought over $240,000 in gold and silver. They gave us gold coins, silver coins. We put it in our personal safe in our house. We found out later the gold was worth a quarter of what the value they said it was. Silver was even less.
0: And so I want to, and I'm not, again, I'm gonna say this. That absolutely irritates the hell out of me. And I'll tell you why, Austin. This was my point earlier in the show. It doesn't matter how long someone's been in business. What matters is their business practices. That's what matters. You started this call by saying, which I love, it was supposed to be a reputable gold company. Now, when people buy gold and silver, I always say, do your homework. Go to the Better Business Bureau. Type their name in. When their profile comes up, click where it says complaints and read the damn complaints. Because a lot of these gold companies that are supposedly big names that have been around are ripping off seniors. Do not judge a gold company by by their name, by how long they've been in business. And even if some famous actor promotes them, means nothing. The famous actor is paid to say they're good. You, the consumer, have to do your homework. Now, I'm disgusted by the fact that you were ripped off. But I have something to say about that, Austin, and here's what I want to tell you. If I go to an auto mechanic and he rips me off, it doesn't mean all auto mechanics are bad. It means that one's bad. If I buy a bag of apples and one apple has a worm, doesn't mean all the apples have worms. Yes, it's true, Austin, that when a company does that to someone like you, it puts a black eye on the industry. No question. No question. And I'm hoping I can help you to fix whatever happened to you, and I'm going to go out of my way to try to help you guys. But that's why before I tell you to call a company, I do my homework. I vet the company. I know just about every company in the gold industry. And if you went online right now to the Better Business Bureau and you pulled up some of the biggest names where you've got actors promoting them, and you, when their profile comes up and you click complaints, you'll be blown away by how bad it is. But people are more lured by the actor, right? We've seen them all on TV. Turn on Fox News. There's an ad for gold every hour. There's a famous person. It doesn't mean the company's good. And here's my question. I wonder if that famous person did their homework on the company they're promoting. And would they still promote that company with the bad reputation they have? And if they do, then I got no respect for that famous person either. Because he's okay with seniors being ripped off. I'm not. Period. So, Austin, here's my advice. Do you have those medals now?
1: No, we went to a gold dealer here in Palm Springs and sold them.
0: Okay. Okay.
1: We lost $176,000. Now, can you not cut me off this time? We went through all that you just said. We investigated. We did all those things. When the original order came with the gold and silver, it came with a contract that was not signed on anywhere on it. And the interest rate that they said they were implying was not on the original contract. We went through all that. We've gone through the government. We've had the Better Business Bureau involved. It's under investigation now, and all we get is nothing.
0: Okay, so let me share.
1: $176,000.
0: I understand. So let me share something with you. I have an announcement to make, and I'm glad you're on this call. This week, I found out one of the largest gold companies in the country, located in Los Angeles, in Southern California, is being investigated right now by the FTC and the CFTC. They're being investigated right now for charging more than they disclose to the customer. It's one of the most popular gold companies that is currently under investigation. Another large one had their rating completely pulled from the Better Business Bureau because of the amount of complaints the Better Business Bureau was getting. And these are two companies who have been around forever. That's the point I'm making, is the business practices by which these companies operate disgust me, because they're going after seniors' money. Now, here's what I'm going to tell you. You said you did all that. When you went to the Better Business Bureau, did you go to the Better Business Bureau to check this company out before you bought from them?
1: Yes. And we also investigated, went online for complaints. We did all the things you have mentioned.
0: So here's my question then. If you went online, did they have complaints?
1: It's not covering us now.
0: I didn't hear you. Say that again.
1: Could reach, as far as we could investigate, they were not. They were, like you say, and I believe it is a company that is being investigated, because I am making sure it's being investigated. Is there a current investigation as we speak?
0: Good.
1: But they can only go so fast and so much.
0: That's right.
1: We will never see that money again.
0: Well,
1: I want to let you know that the people that work at these companies, they get shut down and they wait long enough to turn around, change their name, and open up as another reputable gold dealer.
0: Yeah. So that's a good point. I don't agree that you may not see your money. That comment I don't agree with, because if the investigation goes the way it should go, they're going to have to make some type of restitution to you people. And if they don't, or the investigation doesn't go that way, shame on the government for not doing their job. Shame on them. But it is very important that when people buy gold and silver and they put it in their IRA, or they use cash to buy precious metals, you said something that about the contract came to you unsigned. If the contract is not signed by you, or the contract is not, you know, issued by them, you don't buy from them. And if in that contract it does not have their buyback policy, and it doesn't have some companies mark up quite a bit. If it doesn't have their markup, don't buy from them. What I love about Golden Crest Metals, very simple. Very simple business practice. Buy wholesale, sell retail, that's it. Love that. Love that. And their buyback is in their contract, in their agreement. So there's no verbal he said, she said. There's none of that. So I am disgusted this happened to you, Austin, and my telephone screener has your number, came it up on the caller ID, and you'll be hearing from me this week. I'm going to see what I can do to go out of my way to help you, okay?
1: May I have one more moment?
0: Go ahead, Austin.
1: Just one more thing. We were cautious, very cautious. The problem is my other half, who is turning 90 in August, is the person who was being in charge of this, and I was leaving it in charge of him. You can't do that, women. Watch everything that's going on, because they did every communication was done over the phone. There was no email. There were no texts involved in any of the conversations at point of sale.
0: And you bring up a great point. And I'm gonna have to disconnect you, because I have a show to finish. But you bring up a great point. When I get on the phone to help people move retirement accounts or cash from the bank or their retirement accounts into gold, I love talking to both husband and wife. I want them both on the call with me. Number one, each one's got different questions. I want them both on board, even though the husband may say, well, it's my IRA, not hers. I understand that, but you do have to live with her. You don't want to sleep on the couch. I stress that when people call me to move retirement accounts, I really want, if you're married, I want both of you on the call with me. I want to educate both, not just one. So, Austin, I agree with you 100%. Thank you for that. All right, the number to get me live, 888-961-0222. Ladies and gentlemen, that is why when I vet gold companies, I do the work for you. 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When you answer the two questions, you'll see how good looking I am. I am the Brad Pitt of precious metals. It has already been determined. I have been voted, listen to this, ladies and gentlemen, on a side note, I have been voted the best looking precious metals guy in the country. I got three votes. Okay, my wife, my grandson, and my engineer, Eric, who works here at the studio. 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I'm Kenny Michaels. 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Thank you for making us a part of your day. God bless. We'll see you next week. Bye-bye.

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9: With SRN News, I'm Michael Harrington in Washington. Iran has sent its response to the latest U.S. ceasefire proposal to Pakistani mediators. State TV in Iran says the government wants to end the war on all fronts, including in Lebanon, and ensure the security of shipping. The Trump administration's latest plan had addressed a deal to end the war, reopen the Strait of Hormuz, and to roll back Iran's nuclear program. That's an issue that Tehran has said it would rather not discuss until later. No immediate comment from the White House. Stunning new figures show just how dominant China has become in global energy production.
10: China now produces more coal than the rest of the world combined. According to the 2025 Statistical Review of World Energy, in 2024, China mined 4.78 billion tons of coal, accounting for 51.7% of global production. Just six countries together supply nearly 90% of the world's coal, with China alone surpassing all other nations combined. Ron Taylor reporting.
9: A debate has broken out over how to make taxation across Europe more fair. Here's correspondent John Scott.
11: A report on taxation from the European Union drawing criticism as it calls for higher taxes on wealth, even as it admits Europe is losing millionaires and billionaires. The report proposes new taxes on capital gains, unrealized gains, inheritance, and even an exit tax for those who leave. Critics say the plan ignores a key issue. High tax rates may already be driving wealth out of Europe, not fixing inequality. John Scott reporting.
9: China says exports have risen 14% in April from a year earlier, despite the Iran war and lingering impacts from higher U.S. tariffs. The data released yesterday ahead of a planned meeting between President Trump and Chinese leader Xi Jinping. More on these stories at townhall.com.
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9: The first plane carrying passengers evacuated from the hantavirus-stricken cruise ship departed from Tenerife in Spain's Canary Islands earlier today. They're headed for a military hospital in Madrid. Spanish nationals first to leave the ship, which is anchored off Tenerife. They will be under quarantine when they reach Madrid. Only Spanish nationals will quarantine in that country. The cruise operator, Oceanwide Expeditions, listed 13 Spaniards and one crewman on board. A new survey finds about half of U.S. adults under the age of 50 get health information from social media influencers or from podcasts. The analysis by the Pew Research Center of nearly 7,000 influencers also found less than half of them describe themselves as healthcare professionals. Experts say the key to being a good consumer of health content is look for credentials and think twice when people speak in absolutes. News and analysis at townhall.com.
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14: 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And I don't really want to preach to the choir, but today, since we're doing a pre-record, it's on Saturday because we're going to play it back on Sunday when really no one's in the office. 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But I do get a ton of emails and phone calls, and I just want to let you know you're fine to call in 925-500-8824 or 516-8824. And emails is ed at p as in Paul, g as in George, m as in Mary, c as in Charlie, a as in Apple, pgmca.com. And I'll respond to your emails, or you can go through the radio station website, either the 1220 AM and stream or the 860 AM and stream, anywhere in the world. Not that you would be on vacation and want to hear what I have to say, but I do have some followers, and I do get an incredible amount of information from my very, very, needless to say, controversial listeners that they're not anarchists. They're for justice in the American way, and they all look like Superman except more aged, and they don't have the costume and definitely can't fly. But I have a lot of conservative Americans that really listen to the radio station. I appreciate them. They want to do the right thing. They're always offering their assistance and their help, and I get a lot of emails and a lot of updated information, Breitbart News, if you will, Fox News, if you will. Sometimes I want to torture myself and listen to MSNBC, but really there's more just opinions than facts. Facts really get in the way of their opinion, and they don't really want to broadcast their facts, if you will, because they wouldn't have a show. But anyway, I want to cover a couple of things that are pertinent to the listening public today is that Jerome Powell finally, after the pressure of being attempted to be thrown into a French prison, if you will, from the Renaissance era. Or let's go back to the medieval era when Silent Temper was around. And I don't mean the Silent Temper from the saint. I mean Silent Temper like in the Templars. So anyway, he's had an incredible amount of pressure because first they tried to say that the interest rates need to be high because inflation was on the rise. It's not. And it's not S-N-O-T. It's not I-S-N-O-T. And the other thing was that everyone thought the tariffs, because Donald Trump really doesn't know what he's doing, but he happens to know what he's doing. And it just so happens that you don't want to be right, but when you have an intelligent man with a business mind that has a desire and a drive to be successful and to be correct and do the right thing, that has empathy for all, you know, this guy did not forget that he grew up in New York City in Queens. He may have had a structured, elitist life, if you will, but he did come from a hardworking family, even though they were wealthy. His father was hardworking immigrants, if you will, and Donald Trump has not forgotten that he has to put his pants on the same way you do. He's just more fortunate than you, but he deserves everything he got. He worked hard. He gambled. He risked. And he played the game of business, and especially one of the biggest, entities as far as the ability to make money before dot-com came was real estate. You're either in manufacturing or real estate of some kind in development. And that was where the wealth was in the United States. Of course, you could own mines and own trains and those types of things. But the dot-com industry made, you know, billionaires overnight, or people who just had an idea and got lucky, because it's one of those facets that the more you have, the more people that use what you want, you can lower the price and get the world to succumb to your efforts and your states. And there we go. You have Yahoo, you had Apple, everyone wants an iPhone, latest and greatest, and all the structured little things that go on to make you buy the newest and greatest iPhone to hit the market. Even though the technology has already been probably out there for a couple of years, it's been sold and released to you, so it could be sold and profit made from you. Why give you the whole birthday cake at once? If we give you a slice and tempt you to buy the next slice for twice the amount, isn't that a great thing? And then what an idea to make cell phones inexpensive and charge for the service and have everyone have a cell phone. When cell phones first came out, just to give you interjection here, I mean, way back in the early 80s, 82, 83-ish, you know, when the idea of a cell network instead of the Motorola phones that were in the console, if you will, of your car, right there bolted to the floor, you know, where they had radio wave phones, if you will, and even on boats, they had phones that used the radio waves to connect to the phone service line, and then you could call on your boat. You know, we happened to have a boat at the time, my friend and I, and it was not that giant of a boat, 24-footer, but we used it on the Delta. We had a lot of fun with it. When we camped with it, we had a ship-to-shore radio. But what happened was a cell phone developed, and people figured out that it's better to have everyone have a cell phone, because when cell phones first came out, they were $1,500 for analog, hopefully you could connect phones, and the service was astronomically expensive because not that many people had it. But the one thing that people did have that started using cell phones in the beginning, there was a class around the money that basically is almost like osmosis. Money tends to have
15: some more refined class than lack of money, if you will. I hate to say it, but it's just a fact. And so when cell phones first came out, the phone calls were very private. People would go to the side and say, let me call you right back, or how are you doing? They get out of the way. Now cell phones are incredible. People put them on speaker and they'll be in a restaurant, you're trying to eat, and the guy's having a conversation with his daughter, arguing over, you know, he's 85 years old, the daughter is 62, and they're arguing over who's going to take care of the Medicare bill that just came in. They don't know where to send it, and it's all on speakerphone for everyone at Sizzler to enjoy. So as it became more prolific, they became less expensive, but more people used it, more people needed it. Now it's an entitlement, not just the requirement you have it, you're entitled to the level of union one. Okay. And so there you have it. Cell phones were popular. Same thing with real estate right now. So people have stopped buying real estate because this is, here's the main objections that we have right now. Well, prices are going to drop more. I don't believe they are. I think you basically drew all the blood you're going to draw out of these sellers to the point that they're ambivalent, saying, "This, what the hell? I just want to get out of California." Because one thing is California has an exodus taking place. But how is real estate surviving? Well, the prices are coming down, but the rates are just slightly coming down. But the lendings are sitting on the fence. No one wants to do anything right now, like I suggested. And I've had many emails over it that people saying, should I buy now? And I said, only if you find exactly what you would like to own at any price, at any rate, if it took everything you had. You know, your first time home, if you will, you know, stretch to the max so you're not involving real estate agents again in 2 years to buy another one and giving up your profits to escrow fees and real estate commissions and appraisal fees and so on and so forth. But if you find what you want, you're going to get a giant discount compared to what it was worth maybe a year or two earlier. And they're definitely going to find it for way less than you would have paid 4 years ago when Donald Trump was humming right before COVID. So you get your house, you pay the higher interest rates, which is in the 6.5 range right now. They came down. They were as high as 7.375. Now, when I say rates like that, I'm just quoting your average conforming loan for people with excellent credit on a purchase. All those deviations you're going to make to that are going to change the price, so don't hold me to that. We'll be back in a couple minutes on the company, real company / all-in-one show playing twice on this Sunday.
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15: Welcome back to the company, a real company radio show. Happy to have you here on a Sunday. We're doing a combined show for the 9 a.m., 12:20 a.m., and the 11 a.m., 8:60 a.m., just to put it into one. We have limited time, so I'm trying to do the most I can with the least I have, or is it the most I can with the all I have. Anyway, I was talking about before the break that if you find what you want, pay the interest rate. Calculate what 6.5% on the current rate that you have to pay. If you get that rate, no deviations. It's not a condo. Not a high rise. Not a townhome. You're putting 20% down. You're not putting 3.5% down and doing an FHA loan. So all these things affect rates. You know, that's how the bank makes money. There's no really standard rate. It's just a quotable rate for conforming, but all these things make a difference. If you want to do an adjustable rate mortgage, Obviously, the banks are going to be a little more aggressive and help you. You want to lock someone in for 30 years to say this is all you're going to pay? They're going to be a little higher. But when you get that number, whatever it is, then see if you can calculate that number out. Many apps online, you can just Google it, and it's right there for you. You can plug in your numbers, figure my mortgage payment, and plug it in at 5.625. That's where I think rates will be next year. So the difference between the two, the delta, multiplied by maybe 10 months, easy enough to do. So if it's $1,000 and it's 10 months, it's $10,000. Yeah, it'll cost you 10 grand more to buy that house today, and if you can use tomorrow's rates and buy it today. The problem is, here we come. 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You'll get the deal today, you'll finance today, and you'll refinance a year from now when rates are more conducive to your liking. You know, it's all an ego check anyway. When I was younger and bought my first house, rates were 18% in the 80s. 18%. Can you imagine that? Luckily, the builder had a rate that we could kill for, 10.25. Now we have published rates as far as low as 2.99 for 30-year fixed loans. It's incredible. It's absolutely incredible. But that's not reality any longer. Interest rates really for mortgages belong at 5.5 or 6. 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And that's the rate you should get. Don't go ahead and refinance if you have a VA loan to pay off your truck and get a 6.5% loan when you had a 3.5%. Reborrow all the money you already owe right now at 3.5% and borrow an additional $50,000 or $100,000 like that guy on TV says. If I own that company, New Day USA, just my personal opinion, if I own that company and all I was doing is VA loans, just concentrating on that market, advertising, and I could say yes when others could say no. And bottom line is you would never say yes when most people say no, because that means you'd have to use your own money. And you don't have billions. I know that for a fact. You're selling all those loans to the bank that you did the loans through, even if you're a correspondent lender, meaning you lend direct. You have to eat all your mistakes and try to resell them or rewrite them. So it's very expensive. So no one in the brokering business, even if you're a correspondent lender and you had to be a giant guy on TV advertising, you know, 10 times a day on many, many stations, imagine the loans you got to do to make that pay. But I had did a lot of loans for a company called United Wholesale Mortgage, one of the best lenders there are. But they only lend premium quality paperwork loans. No stated income, no hope you get on with a 580 credit score. No, they only do excellent loans. But the guy that owned that company who started it bought the Phoenix Suns, I believe, for $2 billion. So imagine the money he makes. They had at one time, I think it was 4,000 underwriters. And if an underwriter does 15 to 20 loans a month apiece, imagine how many loans they're doing. 80,000 loans a month. I don't think they're doing that now. That's the mathematics of it. But incredibly big company, incredibly big. But their thing is service. They'll get things done right away. But in the mortgage industry, things tend to lag because another set of eyes on that loan. The investor is the one that's going to be buying. Well, they don't trust the houses that lend the money that go through the brokers. I'm a broker. The house that, if you will, is called the lending facility. And maybe they have a deal with the hedge fund. And maybe the hedge fund wants to just have a double look at some of these things. So you could tell by the underwriting process that more eyes are on the loan, meaning you're getting an additional set of requirements that you have to meet and then want more I's dotted and more T's crossed. With all that being said, if you're getting the deal today on the price of the house, worry about the other thing, the loan, later next year. We have a lot of consumers, lemmings, all sitting on the split rail fence, all waiting for someone to jump off and race towards the finish line and buying a house, but they won't do it until they've seen three or four of their other lemming brotherhood doing the same thing. And when that happens, they're going to fight and over-negotiate and overbid on properties. They have the attitude that prices will come down a little bit more and rates will come down. Folks, they don't go together. If prices are coming down, I guarantee you that the rates are high because the sellers are bringing their prices down to get rid of the product. If the rates are down, the product is selling very fast, supply and demand, simple rule of capitalism. And so if the products are selling very quickly, the price is going to go up to try to obtain the maximum profit. So as interest rates go lower, these house prices are going to go up. Just a matter of where do you want to be, conservative and worry wart and wait till the rates come down and the price is higher? I'll tell you what, there's a caveat to all that. When the price is higher, guess what? The insurance is higher and the property taxes are higher. And insurance almost can't even quote that today because we have ridiculous insurance due to all the fires we had from the excellent management of Gavin Newsom. We had the highest everything in California, highest homelessness, highest unemployment, highest taxes, highest gas prices, highest food prices, highest crime, if you will, in most areas. You know, think Oakland, San Francisco, and L.A. It's not exactly a peaceful place to be in. And the highest amount of incompetence. We got to put that in there, too, because the mayors of San Francisco, Oakland, and L.A., the three of them put together, don't even have a brain. They're like the straw man, if I only had a brain, and they're all fighting, who's got the straw? But Gavin Newsom is not much better because he's concentrating on running for president because, after all, he thinks he's tall and handsome and he's got everything going on. But how do you have a resume like Gavin Newsom and run for president of the United States? Let's see. I destroyed California. I turned the Golden State into a brass tarnished state where it's very difficult. So anti-business is ridiculous. They forget where their bread is buttered. You know, the only place they butter their bread is with the union. So they have to overpromise the unions everything in order to secure that vote. But at the same time, they're telling the teachers union, yes, we love you. Go ahead, contribute to my cause, and I'll be the governor, and then I'll make sure that the schools suck, and we don't do anything for the parents. But we have the highest property taxes paid for the lowest ability in the educational process. So that's what we have. Thank you for Gavin Newsom. You know, right now we have a lot going on as far as ADUs in California, because housing is so short that Gavin Newsom made it easy to get a permit for an ADU. You can't get a permit to rebuild your house after you had the fire in the Palisades, but you can get an ADU to stick in your backyard in San Carlos, right? This is what we have. So you have excellent opportunities to get out of the town. We're back in a couple minutes.
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15: 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Research and permitting took a few months to get this ADU, but he financed, meaning I'm just giving arbitrarily given a name, he financed it with cash and a little bit of refinance. The entire investment, labor, materials, city, and associated fees came up about $165,000. But he rented this one-bedroom ADU for $2,500 a month. We're talking about $30,000 a year. So a five and a half year return on your money, maybe with interest, call it 6 years. After that, someone else is paying your property taxes, your insurance, and your maintenance on your property. It's not even paying a big piece of your mortgage payment, your stroke. So this is largely due to a series of liberalizing state laws that have, over the past 8 years, made it much easier for property owners to get projects approved in residential areas. So a little bit of acceleration, if you will, in the ADU market. So I just thought I'd bring that up. Had a couple emails and questions about it. And another thing is that it's always good to research from a contractor what it would cost to turn your garage into an ADU, or maybe build on top of the garage and keep the garage and see what the per square foot it is cost-wise. The permitting process is the hurdle, you know, so it's always the government. The contractor is one thing, it's the price. But are you allowed to build on top of your garage? Can you turn your garage into an ADU? If you have an auxiliary garage, you know, side garage that would be a shop, are you hurting the property if you turn that into ADU and take away the shop availability? Should you put the ADU on top of it so you still keep the shop availability? So all these things are questions you need to ask an expert and find out. But basically, how hard would it be? Go to the county, go to the city, get the planning permit questions out there and say, what are the rules for me to have a ADU on top of my additional garage? Because isn't there a height requirement? Do I have to get my neighbor's approval if I'm in the hills, if I'm in San Carlos, so on and so forth, to put an ADU there? So, you know, a little bit of research, a little bit of homework, but you can help yourself. Then think about when your mortgage gets paid and you actually keep that property and you've got this income coming in. You live in the main house. Maybe eventually you rent the main house and you live in the ADU. If you're all alone by yourself and everyone hates you, maybe you just need the one bedroom and the one bath, and you can make money renting out your house for $5,000. And your ADU that was $2,500, that's you instead of the other way around. Anyway, opportunities for retirement. I just wanted to let you know that. And then, got another email here switching back gears. And then, again, Ed, this comes from Steve in Redwood City, by a matter of fact. He said, you made a great point about the Epstein thing and then how the Democrats are trying to say that Trump is using that for a sideline to come away from his dictatorship, if you will. And that if there was anything available as far as throwing Donald Trump under the bus in the Epstein files when Merrick Garland was staring at it and Christopher Wray was, that would have been out there already. There's no doubt in my mind. You know, during the times of Merrick Garland, we had, and let me just back up a little bit. We had people on MSNBC saying, and many liberals and Democratic leaders in the Senate and Congress both saying that democracy is lost. And I'd say, really? Because we have a Supreme Court that's making decisions now? Because we have a Justice Department that goes by facts and laws? If we had a Justice Department like that, Donald Trump's probably house never would have been invaded, Mar-a-Lago. All those fake claims made, people being arrested for demonstrating on abortion clinic steps, parents being arrested for going to school board meetings and the school board not liking them, wondering why their child was molested at school. Is that democracy? Or is it democracy arresting people doing those things, but not arresting people that happens to be against the law to protest in front of Supreme Court Justice's house? So that's what liberals consider democracy. Things their way, what they want, what they decide. So you could break a law that's really in effect as far as no demonstrations in front of Supreme Court justices' property and attempt to intimidate them. Merrick Garland overlooked that. But Merrick Garland did not overlook and threw the book at people protesting abortion clinics on public streets. So this is what we had in the past. I don't think democracy is lost in any way other than the fact that these people have to accept what democracy truly is. It is representative government. That's what our government is. It's a representative democracy. That's what makes us a democratic republic. And it truly is not democracy where 51% rules. We have people that we vote for that we trust what they think, feel, and say, and how they'll vote and what their opinions are, and they make laws for us. That's the representative government. 435 people in Congress, 100 people in the Senate. And you could say two people in the White House. Those are the people making the decision. Then we have all the law enforcement, the alphabet of law enforcement, CIA, FBI, DNI, NSA. These are people that work for us. And people have to understand that this is not what's going on. We do have representative government. And

0: continuation of crime. We've got that right now in Washington, D.C. We had Washington, D.C., as well as Chicago, going around bragging that their crime has gone down. From what? The peak in the world? It's gone down a little bit. When you don't report all the crimes, of course they're going down. When you turn stealing a car into a crime of like stealing a pack of gum, yes, that's a minimal crime. That's a misdemeanor. But that's what's been going on. And then we have mayors like Bass and I forgot his name, Johnson, whatever it is, in Chicago. That guy's the biggest loser there is. But saying that Donald Trump put the National Guard there. And Gavin Newsom, same thing. You had 3 days that basically L.A. was burning because you didn't do anything about anything with the riots. And then you wonder why when he sends the National Guard in to protect the innocents, who's the innocents? All the people that aren't basically committing crimes. They need to be protected. And if you won't do it, they're U.S. citizens. Their civil rights are being violated. And when that happens, the federal government does have a right to send the National Guard in to protect citizens, life and liberty and property, especially if it's federal property. They don't even have to care about you. They could just care about their buildings and use that for the guys to send the National Guard in. So we have a lot of little issues here for a lot of little people. Excuse me. Anyway, let me get to, I covered Merrick Garland. So where are rates today? See, I'm jumping back and forth for you to cover both these shows. They're at 6.375. And they're going to go down because Jerome Powell is 100% wrong. These rates really need to be at 5.5 right now. So we don't know if he's going to just lower 25 basis points, 50 basis points. He definitely doesn't have the courage to roll at 100 basis points, which is the whole point. He's not going to do it. But hopefully he does 50 basis points. And if the banks are feeling that this is coming, they're going to bake that rate discount that's on the horizon into the rates probably next week. So you'll see the rates be a little bit lower again as well. So I wouldn't use the rates as a preventative caution to delay my purchase if I were you. Back in a couple minutes on the Company Real Company radio show.
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3: I'm Mary Rose. Iran has sent its response to the latest U.S. ceasefire proposal to Pakistani mediators, focusing on permanently ending the war. That's according to a report Sunday by Iran's state-run media. The U.S. has been waiting for Iran's response to a proposal to end the war, reopen the Strait of Hormuz, and address Iran's nuclear program. The first passengers to be evacuated from the hantavirus-hit cruise ship anchored near Spain's Canary Islands arrived Sunday afternoon in Madrid. They are being taken to a military hospital to quarantine. Spanish nationals were the first to have leave the ship, which is anchored off Tenerife. Planes carrying French and Canadian nationals left later Sunday. A Dutch plane was due to depart with Germans, Belgians, and Greeks, while an American plane was expected to arrive this afternoon. This is SR.
4: 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Portions of our programming may be pre-recorded. You're judged by the company you keep. Right now, that's The Real Company with Ed Lewis.
0: Well, here we go. Now we're switching gears. It's entertaining another email for you. Someone asked me, what do I know about the rates of utilities in the state of California? Well,

0: I know that if you're in Sacramento and have SMUD and you don't have PG&E, you're paying less for your electricity. Just know that from our tenants and our consumers and the property management portfolio. But I will tell you that California is like right there to raise prices out of the roof. Literally, we're closing 17% of the refinery. The refineries have just basically said, we're done. The regulations, the taxes, the employment taxes, the property taxes, the hazardous waste taxes, all the taxes, the transportation taxes and all our vehicles when we truck all the fuel in, it's so enormous, we don't even want to be here anymore. What happens if you lose that? And then Gavin Newsom torpedoed, I think, about seven updating on the dams for hydroelectric. And you don't see any nuclear happening yet, right? But what do you think is going to happen? We don't have a grid, so to speak. You told us a year and a half ago, please don't plug in your Tesla or your EV because we don't have enough electricity to charge your car and run everyone's air conditioner at night. So if you don't have enough for that, and you same token with the intelligence, I guess, gap in your brain, if you don't have enough grid and energy right now, why would you mandate people driving electric cars and try to force that number higher and put more load on the grid that it's incapable of performing at this time? We have such bad management. But yet somehow, some way, shifting gears again, he wants to invest over $200 million on a special election. Why? Because the state of Texas figured out that Republicans weren't properly represented in the state of Texas. If you had 51% Republicans, 49% Democrats, I'm just pulling numbers out of the air for you folks. If you had those numbers and the amount of representatives you have in Congress don't reflect that same percentage, you want to do something about it. It's called gerrymandering. You can research and just look it up, gerrymander, where it came from. But Democrats have long gerrymandered the hell out of every state that they're in control of. There really is no more juice they could squeeze from that fruit than gerrymandering more seats anywhere. But Gavin Newsom said he's going to try to overwrite what happened in Texas because Texas really shouldn't be paying attention to inequities right now. They should wait until the 10-year fallible census is turned in, which is another 5 years or so, I believe. But Gavin Newsom says, well, I don't care. You know, we have 40% Republicans in the state of California, but they only have about 20% representation. But somehow, some way, I'm going to reduce that 20% because he's a true believer in democracy. He'd like you to have fair representation if you're a Republican or conservative. Not. Gavin Newsom is so anti-fair. That's the biggest word that would cover the breadth of his total subjects and all his inequities and all his shortcomings. It's a simple couple words. He's unfair. Two words, basically, or you want to count one word with the apostrophe. He is, or he's with the apostrophe. Two words. He's unfair. Doesn't care about you. He'll clean up the city of San Francisco when Jinping is coming. So, in other words, he's telling you, I recognize the city looks like an asshole. I recognize it's really hard on the business owners that have tents and cardboard and fecal matter outside their business or down the street from their business and people can't get there. I realize that, but I don't want to do anything about it because I don't want to waste the money and I don't want to lose the votes of anyone that supports all those liberal homeless people that basically really need to be put in rehab centers, most of them. But I'll clean it up for Jinping. So I recognize this is a problem, but I don't want to do anything about it. That's what that whole thing represented to me. We know it is a problem. We'll fix it for show and go, but we're not going to fix it for those who stay. That's Gavin Newsom. That's Gavin Newsom when he went to the French Laundry during COVID, left the cruise ship out there so everyone on board can have a tight, close quarter quarantine, right, with the COVID so that everyone has the highest chances and percentage chances of catching COVID in that confined cruise ship environment. Stay out there. Let's put people back into nursing homes with COVID. Let's close businesses and let's destroy people's lives with COVID. But I'll go entertain a business for myself. I'll close all the schools because I owe this to the school teachers that really don't feel like working wearing a mask. We'll let the kids be at home on screens. then we wonder why kids are addicted to computer screens. They were on computer screens for their schooling. I'm sure they did terrible, but we already developed or enhanced the habit they already had of spending time in front of a screen instead of walking around and exercising. Thank God for RFK Jr., because he knows that's wrong. He wants the kids to not spend that kind of time on computer screens and social media, and he'd like them to get out there and walk a little bit for a healthier you. So that maybe when you're 75 or 80, you're not taxing the social system and using the hell out of Medicare for medical diseases and repairs to your body that you destroyed, and you're asking society to fix with a pill. But this is what we have going on. It's like, I want to be careless, but I want someone to pay for my problems if I develop problems. I want to take drugs, and I want everyone to send me to rehab. I want an OT and a PT and a speech therapist to come to my house, and I want free services. I want a free wheelchair. I want a system in my house that hooks me up to a chair and guides me between my TV, my family room, and my bathroom. And I will take a shower once a month, whether I need to or not. This is what we have. These are the people that are depending upon care. I don't know if you know about there, but family members actually can get paid to take care of family members in the home. So your part-time job could be like $1,800 a month taking care of your mother. When in the past we would have said, that's something you should do on your own. But we have so many things that we give to society. We call them entitlements. We don't call them charity longer. We don't have money coming from church or from volunteer centers. We do, but not like before. Now it comes from the government in the form of a platinum EBT card. No one knows, and you're on the dole of the take. You can basically just not care about your life and not have any personal responsibility, and somehow society will take care of you. It's one thing to feel sorry and help. It's a whole other thing to be taken advantage of and ask every month for a check from society to take care of you. Anyway, switching gears again, back to California's clean energy crap that's going on. California's clean energy ambitions have sparked unparalleled innovation when it comes to creating and starting energy generated by the sun, wind, and water. As a result, 58% of California's electricity is renewable or emits no greenhouse gases, compared to 40% for the rest of the U.S. Oh, isn't that wonderful? We don't have the energy, but 50% of what we don't have is generated by renewables. Great. Our state has the highest electricity rates in the U.S., though, except for Hawaii. Clean power has contributed to some of those increases, even though the cost of renewables is falling. Senator Josh Becker is urging his colleagues to act fast to bring prices down and find new markets for California excess solar. His proposal will create a regional energy system with the other western states to trade electricity, and that could mean swapping energy with coal-burning states, too. This is the one thing I don't understand about greenies. So imagine that you say to someone, we want to have green energy here to a detriment of the California and the United States' economy. We want to not have coal energy. We don't want to have any nuclear. We want to have windmills, even though we found out that it killed birds like by the millions. We want to have solar, even though we know children in South America die mining for these lithium products and all these antidotes that come to China. We want to pay China for all the solar panels because they're cheaper than here, because we don't want to do anything here. In other words, liberals have the idea, not in my backyard. When I come back, we'll talk about that a little bit more.
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0: Hey, welcome back to The Real Company. Final part of the show today. I hope you enjoyed it. I hope I just sparked some thought process going on in your brain. If you think and feel the same things, you can email me. We'll talk about it again. But we were talking, I guess, before the break. I kind of switched gears and forgot what I wanted to really say about the energy system. But not in my backyard was really what the topic was going to be. Liberals say, we don't want any of that here. We want to roll up the windows in California, roll up the windows in New York and New England. And we want to keep everything in the United States clean as hell. But would you guys mind developing energy in China and all those products with your coal-fired, like, it's not going to affect us eventually. Like, air doesn't circulate around the globe. And if you poison the water in the South China Sea, it really won't affect anything. Fish we eat, mercury poisoning, things like that, that we have here in the United States. And it's okay to, let South Africa, mine for everything there is possibly and kill the kids, get all the diseases you possibly can working in mines because we want it done somewhere else because we're greenies. When in fact, to be fair, we should be sharing our technology and sharing our cleanest burning fuels. Whatever the cleanest burning is it really truly solar? Have you taken into account what it costs to get the solar in the first place? Maybe not. Is wind really? Maybe not with the death defying to the environment and so on and so forth. Is it coal? Probably not. Is it fossil fuel, even though it's clean and we clean burn? Probably not. Is nuclear the cleanest? Well, Ellenberger said it is after all his research, and he was a dire lefty. And then he did all the research and said, it is the least dangerous and the highest producing cleanest energy there is. It's nuclear. Why don't we produce it here? But in the meantime, how about we put them in order of clean available energy to the worst available energy, like burning logs or Duraflames? And why don't we use up everything we can worldwide? Not just in the United States, and not just saying you do it over there so we're clean over here. You don't use coal over there so we're clean over here. What's green about that, saying in your backyard it's a garbage dump and my backyard is a basilica? Really? That's what I'm trying to say. There's no sense of fairness about a liberal. All they have is on their mind and in their heart what's going on. They fire first with emotion. They really think about anything, and they don't want to hear any facts, and they want to hate you if you have a different opinion, even though you may spend days contemplating the benefits and the pitfalls of the way you feel, and you've come to a conclusion, and you're happy to kindly express it in a low voice tone and share it with others, but they don't want to hear it because you're a conservative. You thought about it. I felt about it. I'm a liberal. I feel good about myself. I don't care what happens to anybody else. It's a very narcissistic world. When you say the way you think is democracy and the way I think is communism or, I guess, fascism, where do you come up with this stuff? Where do you come up with all the name-calling, all the violence? And then what do you say when Donald Trump fixed the wall? Didn't do anything different, just fixed the wall. What kind of president not only is unhappy or happy, you'd like to be happier with all the people slamming the border and entering the United States with their crime-ridden records, with their need for social services. They may have had a good life where they were in Latin America, wherever it was, or Asia, but to come here to ask for more but have someone else pay it, when the lifespan where you were is probably high because it was stress-free and more relaxed. You could say that Maduro is on your butt, but he's going to be out pretty soon. He's going to have a terrible demise because he deserves it. And karma doesn't wait too long. It waits, but it doesn't wait too long. Maduro is on his way out. It's not going to be pretty. Too many people are getting brave enough to say, no more Maduro. But anyway, if you came from there, yeah, I could say that things are terrible. But Venezuela was a very, very, very elite country at one time in South America with their oil products and so on and so forth. And that idiot that was before Maduro nationalized everything, took it all away, kicked everybody out. No profits for the big people that took the risk. Profits for all the people. Oh, wait a minute. They're really not profits for all the people. Profits for the elite that control the situation for all the people, but hardly anything for all the people. Isn't it funny how Venezuela and Cuba look exactly the same, except Venezuela has oil. Cuba's got cigars. That's what we have. Anyway, moving on ever so slightly, again, not in my backyard, is a one-way street, how liberals think. We'll keep the planet clean, but we're going to start cleaning with the United States being clean, no matter how much it costs, and your country being dirty, no matter how much I don't care it costs. Hey, if you want to dial in or call, just go to the website for the radio shows. I'm happy to respond. I got a few minutes left. I had a couple emails on Adam Schiff and Letitia James, you know, what kind of trouble they're in. You know, mortgage fraud is a federal crime. You can't say you're an owner-occupant in two houses at the same time. You can get away with it on your taxes for a few years until some person pushing a pencil catches it. You could be Letitia James and run for office saying you're going to throw someone in jail. Don't know what for yet, but we'll figure it out because I hate the guy. Then develop all kinds of crimes against society that don't have anything to do with society or being criminal. But at the same time, say you're married to your father. Say you're doing a residential loan on a fiveplex unit and lying about it just to get what? You know what the difference in the rate is, folks? Just think, whatever you're paying, whatever your mortgage is, let's say it's $500,000. You know what the difference in between owner-occupied and occupied is probably 0.375%. 0.375%, cost of the loan. So if you're paying 5%, you would have been paying 5.385, whatever, when they did their loan, whatever it was. If you're paying 5% on $500,000 a year, that's $25,000, right? 10% would be $50,000. 5% would be $25,000. Less than half of the $25,000 would be $12,000. So you could say their loan maybe cost them $600 to $800 a month more to lie. So for $20,000, they're getting themselves thrown in jail. You know, 2 or 3 years doing this, getting away with it, but then getting caught. So getting thrown in jail for $20,000. Sounds very educated, doesn't it? People without a college education get thrown in jail for the same, some for less, but college education, I guess you get thrown in jail for $20,000. Anyway, let's go here for a second. I have a little more information I wanted to cover for you. Newsom's redistricting goes to California for the election. That's unbelievable. We'll just cover that. I'll put that in that file. Not going to ever talk about that again. No reason to take the state of California and put a grid on it, you know, divide the length and the width or whatever. So we have a certain amount of, I guess, longitudinal and vertical, horizontal and vertical lines on a grid, if you will, like graph paper over the state. How many representatives do we get? Divide the population. Maybe you get two squares where you are in L.A. Maybe L.A. is so congested, maybe you get one square to represent L.A. You're the L.A., congressperson, if you will. And if you're in Northern California and there's hardly any residents up there, maybe you get five squares. But regardless, it should go by the amount of population with squares divided up evenly. How fair would that be, folks? Forget the lines everywhere and all the things. Just divide the grid and start at the top left of Northern California, so Northwest, and however many people live there, divided by how many representatives we have in the state of in California to the Congress, U.S. Congress. Those are the boxes you get. No lines all over the place like a puzzle. And back next week on the Real Company Radio Show. Thank you for tuning in. I appreciate it. And again, send the emails and your phone calls, and I'll respond to them. Take care.
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5: News this hour from Town Hall, I'm Mary Rose. Iran has said its response to the latest U.S. ceasefire proposal to Pakistani mediators, focusing on permanently ending the war. The U.S. has been waiting for Iran's response to a proposal to end the war, reopen the Strait of Hormuz, and address Iran's nuclear program. Senator Tom Cotton says the Iranian Revolutionary Guard currently has tenuous control over the country.
6: So they're definitely clinging to power. But I think it is clinging. They're not firmly in power because they know that the United States and Israel at any point could renew our campaign to totally pulverize all of their all the pillars of their regime's power.
5: Democrats search for a plan to counter the Supreme Court's ruling on the Voting Rights Act. Correspondent Ken Lorman reports.
7: Following the Supreme Court's narrowing of Section 2 of the Voting Rights Act in Louisiana versus Cali, Democrats are scrambling to assess mid-decade redistricting strategies as GOP states prepare to redraw maps that could cement Republican control in the South. While some blue and purple states show openness to what many see as gerrymandering, constitutional and legislative obstacles make widespread Democratic gains unlikely. Ken Lorman reporting.
5: A person was killed after being struck by a plane on the runway at Denver International Airport during takeoff on Friday night. The Frontier Airlines flight from Denver to L.A. reported that Frontier Airlines stated that smoke was reported in the cabin, leading pilots to abort takeoff. Passengers were evacuated via slides and taken to the terminal. The National Transportation Safety Board has been notified and the runway will stay closed during the investigation. And America's employers delivered a surprising 115,000 new jobs. More on these stories at Town Hall.
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5: Chicago leaders are clashing over a planned Walgreens closure on the city's south side. Correspondent Ken Lorman reports.
7: Alderman William Hall and union leaders are calling for a prosecution, warning the shutdown will create what he claims would be a, quote, food desert and medicine drought in the Chatham neighborhood. Walgreens says rising crime made it impossible to keep customers and staff safe. Some city officials say years of unchecked theft and vandalism are now forcing stores to leave. Ken Lorman reporting.
5: Olivia and Liam are topping Social Security's annual list of America's most popular baby names for the seventh straight year. The newly released rankings for 2025 are based on Social Security card applications at birth, and the data shows few changes in the top 10. Liam, Noah, Oliver, and Theodore held steady for boys' names, while Amelia, Sophia, and Sophia for the girls. Breaking news and analysis at townhall.com. The Pentagon has begun releasing files on UFOs, tapping into public curiosity about unidentified phenomena. Bob Agnew reports.
10: The files feature intriguing sightings, such as a bright object making 90-degree turns over Kazakhstan and Buzz Aldrin observing a light source during Apollo 11. The release aims to promote transparency, though experts warn the videos can be misinterpreted. Some members of Congress are pushing for further disclosures, while the Pentagon's recent report found no evidence of alien technology. President Trump says in a post on Truth Social, the release of the files allows people to decide for themselves what's going on. Bob Agnew reporting.
5: The new Federal Reserve data shows older Americans control the majority of the nation's wealth. According to the report, baby boomers hold 51% of American wealth through real estate, stocks, pensions, benefits, private businesses, and other assets, collectively valued at $90 trillion. More on these stories at Town Hall.
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19: 888-971-SAGE. 888-971-7243. Larry Elder, Salem News Channel. President Trump just posted this on Truth Social. Three world-class American destroyers just transited very successfully out of the Strait of Hormuz under fire. There was no damage done to the three destroyers, but great damage done to the Iranian attackers. They were completely destroyed along with numerous small boats which are being used to take the place of their fully decapitated navy. These boats went to the bottom of the sea quickly and efficiently. Missiles were shot at our destroyers, and they were easily knocked down. Likewise, drones came, and they were incinerated while in the air. They dropped ever so beautifully down to the ocean, very much like a butterfly dropping to its grave. A normal country would have allowed these destroyers to pass, But Iran is not a normal country. They are led by lunatics. And if they had a chance to use a nuclear weapon, they would do it, without question. But they'll never have that opportunity. And just like we knocked them out today, we'll knock them out a lot harder and a lot more violently in the future if they don't get their deal signed fast. Our three destroyers, with their wonderful crews, will now rejoin our naval blockade, which is truly a wall of steel. President Donald J. Trump. Melissa is in Simpsonville, South Carolina. Melissa, you're on the Larry Elder Show. Thank you for calling.
20: Hi, Larry. Thank you for all that you do. God bless the President of the United States. I just wanted to say that in the governor's race for California, I think Steve Hilton and Chad Bianco are like a dream team. And if one of them ends up not, you know, the one that doesn't win the governor's seat, I hope the other one becomes the lieutenant governor. I really hope that.
19: Yeah, that would be great. I've mentioned that to Steve Hilton, and Steve Hilton already has a running mate, Gloria Romero, who used to be a Democrat. She switched to become a Republican. She used to be the Senate Majority Leader, here in the state Senate in California. And Gloria supported me when I ran for governor. And part of the reason she supported me was because of my position on the quality of education kids are getting in LAUSD and K-12. But so he's already chosen her to be his running mate. Now, I'm not sure what's going to happen. You know, as I mentioned, the polls right now have Hilton at Hilton 16%, and then Becerra at 15%, or Steyer at 15%. I forget which one, but both of them are only 1 or 2 points behind, with a large percentage of people still undecided. But it's daunting. The last time a Republican was elected mayor in its first term was 1994. And 30% of the voters in L.A. were registered Republican, 30%. He was reelected in 1997. Left office 2001. That was the last time there was a Republican mayor in this city. That's 25 years ago. And now only 15% of registered voters in Los Angeles are registered as Republicans. So it's really, really tough. And I mentioned last hour Rick Caruso, really smart real estate developer, billionaire, had all sorts of wonderful ideas for how to address homelessness, how to build low-cost housing and all that stuff. Spent $100 million of his own money. Karen Bass spent $10 million, but then had the support, of course, of the unions and the endorsement of the LA Times, which means she got a lot of free publicity. They had several debates. I thought he was very effective, very sharp, very articulate. Had precise answers on what to do about the budget, about crime, about homelessness, that people are leaving, affordability, all the major issues. And he lost by almost double digits. Because here in the state of California, particularly in the city of Los Angeles, Republican is a four-letter word. Now, I got a couple of letters I want to go over with you. Janet from Pittsburgh wrote this. Larry, during your show on Philadelphia is the Answer, I heard a clip from a communist defector explaining how U.S. is imploding within because of liberal education and institutions. May I please have his name so I can find and download that audio? His name is Yuri Bezmenov. Bezmenov, and you'll be able to find it on YouTube. He talked about the several periods of indoctrination in America, and he said, this was 1984, I believe that tape was, and he said, the indoctrination in America is going far better than even the most optimistic projection was within us when I was in the KGB. Now, I want to play you something that a man named G. Edward Griffin said. He's controversial, still alive. I think he's 95 years old and has a lot of theories, some of them kooky. But he talked about the infiltration of communism, Marxism, in American life. But before I play it for you, I received this letter. This letter is from Barbara. Dear Larry, received a jolt during my junior year at North Hollywood High School when asked to work for the head of the history department. She mentions his name. Let's call him Mr. Smith. I did this to earn enough merit to qualify for the Senior Service Club. In the beginning, Mr. Smith explained the job he expected, correcting tests, typing, other general office work he wanted me to do. But he pointedly said there was one drawer that was never to be touched, which he kept locked anyway. I complied. A week before the end of the semester, I entered the classroom to find out the job I had for that day. Mr. Smith wasn't there. There was a substitute teacher who said he'd been called in at the last minute. And he said the only job of which he's aware for me to do was to correct a stack of tests on Mr. Smith's desk and take them to the office. I did this. But when I set the stack of tests on the desk, I noticed that the forbidden drawer was scraped around the keyhole as if somebody had tried to break into it, and the drawer was slightly ajar. I was concerned that Mr. Smith would return and think I had done this, so I opened the drawer and tried to slam it shut. When I did, I saw the word communism. This was, by the way, 1953, during the McCarthy era. Then I read the first couple of paragraphs. To paraphrase, quote, the communist effort is to infiltrate the Democrat Party, the media, the educational system, religions, and eventually every facet of American society, close quote. I was stunned. I was frightened by what I read. I went directly to my history teacher and told him what happened. He thanked me and told me not to worry, that, quote, matters were being taken care of, close quote. I later learned that Mr. Smith was a high-ranking member of the Communist Party of America. Turns out the FBI had been investigating him for some time. Thus, the drawer that was locked. Unfortunately, much of the statement I read so many years ago that was in that locked drawer has now come to fruition. Thank you for being a trusted host and a leader. Prayerfully, Barbara. Who would have thought that something like 50% of Americans below the age of 40 want a socialist to be president? Who would have thought that somebody like Zoran Mamdani could be elected New York City, the epicenter of capitalism, not just in America, but in the world, a Democrat socialist who attacks the rich on a regular basis? Who would have thought there would be this kind of race card playing when Obama gets elected and reelected? And much of America thought that we were beyond this. But you have people like this squad, Jasmine Crockett, the whole cabal of them, acting as if racism remains a major problem in America. Who would have thought there'd be an attack on people who are successful? So stick around and hear what this man talks about the use of race to divide America, which is exactly a communist game plan. 888-971-SAGE. I'm Larry Elder.
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25: 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I am Larry Elder. We are Salem News Channel. And before I play you, the speech from G. Edward Griffin, April 3, 1969. I went on AI to find out what AI said about him. And they said he's a controversial figure whose credibility depends heavily on the subject matter. Some say he's quite knowledgeable about arguing against the Federal Reserve, long bane of his existence. He talks about globalism, talks about covert political control, promoted claims about alternative medicine that mainstream media, mainstream medical organizations reject, said AI, associated with a lot of conspiracies, including a conspiracy about whether HIV causes AIDS. Some conservatives and libertarians appreciate him because he raises questions about central banking, about inflation, about debt, about government power. Others find him a conspiracy theorist. So I wanted to give you that background before I play this. Number six.
0: As early as 1928, the communists declared that the racial differences among our people constituted the weakest and most vulnerable point in our social fabric. By constantly probing and straining at this one spot, they calculated that eventually the cloth could be torn apart and that Americans could be divided, weakened, and perhaps even set against each other in open combat. We mustn't kid ourselves into thinking that the communists have placed their agitators only into the black communities. They're working both sides of the street. They want hatred, violence, and bloodshed between the races, and they don't care how they get it or whom they use, even children if necessary. Here is a book that I think ought to be in every home library. It's entitled Color, Communism, and Common Sense by Manning Johnson. He joined the party as a young man because he honestly believed that the communists were trying to improve the conditions of his people. He was a dedicated communist, and eventually he rose to one of the highest ranks. But after many years, he discovered that instead they were merely planning to use his people in a bloody revolution to destroy America. And when he woke up to this, he dropped out of the party and devoted the rest of his life trying to alert his fellow citizens of all races to the true nature of the Communist Party as he knew it to be from the inside. Manning Johnson said, "Black rebellion was what Moscow wanted. Bloody racial conflict would split America. During the confusion, demoralization and panic would set in. Then finally the Reds say, workers stop work. Many of them seize arms by attacking arsenals. Street fights become frequent. Under the leadership of the Communist Party, the workers organize revolutionary committees to be in command of the uprising. Armed workers seize the principal government offices, invade the residences of the president and his cabinet members, arrest them, declare the old regime abolished, establish their own power." Now, here is a piece of vicious communist propaganda that perhaps some of you have seen. It's called The Crusader. It's written by Robert F. Williams, one of the organizers of the Revolutionary Action Movement. In this issue of The Crusader, the communists call not only for extensive chaos within the cities, but for putting to the torch every village, every forest, every field, and every barn. The plan is for raging fires from one city to the next. The reason? Well, first, there's the value of sheer destruction. Secondly, it would force us to deploy our defenses and rescue units over the widest possible area. The communists point out that as long as our police and National Guard remain concentrated, they're invincible. But if they can be forced to spread out over the entire city and into the countryside as well, then they can be picked off from ambush one by one. And the third value of massive fire to the communists is psychological. The average American, they say, soft and decadent, when he sees billows of black smoke rising from one horizon to the other, when at night the only light he has to see by is the flickering red from flames leaping into the sky, he'll become paralyzed with fear and panic. He'll run away and hide and do nothing to interfere with the guerrilla bands as they strike at the community's power centers. The Crusader explains how to set up sniper units in crowded metropolitan areas, how to manufacture jumbo Molotov cocktails, the gallon jug size, and how to mix the gasoline with certain ingredients to make it burn like napalm, how to pour gasoline into utility manholes in the streets to set fire to the main telephone cables, how to put sulfur tips from matches into air conditioning units and blow up large buildings, how to ignite gas mains and oil storage tanks. It explains how radio-controlled model airplanes can be used to fly explosive charges over heavily guarded fences into gasoline storage areas or munition stockpiles. It even calls for infiltration into the National Guard units, revolutionaries posing as non-militants for the purpose of getting free military training and for gaining access to critical military supplies and heavy weapons. And then, finally, Robert Williams says this. Any all-out minority revolution must create a state of crisis wherein almost all of the male population would be forced to remain in their homes to protect their property and families. The middle class is very large, but it is not accustomed to deprivation and terror. Because of its affluence, it has waxed soft. It has no stomach for massive fire, blood, and violence. The motive force behind its life drive is its endless pursuit of prestige, conspicuous consumption, and sensual pleasure. A few years of violent, sporadic, and highly destructive uprisings will set the stage for the grand finale. After the stage is properly set through protracted struggle, America could be brought to her knees in 90 days of highly organized, fierce fighting, sabotage, and massive firestorm. Ladies and gentlemen, the plans and preparations for a communist revolution of force and violence are far advanced. The organization behind these preparations has almost unlimited financial resources, and it provides both training and leadership based upon years of experience in many other countries. Our enemies are deadly serious about their task, and it's nothing short of national suicide for us to continue to ignore their plans and their progress. The violent revolution becomes of primary value to the communists to the extent to which it can be used to condition the masses psychologically to accept the nonviolent revolution, which is offered supposedly as the only alternative. Hoping to avoid further violence and bloodshed, the public is to be pressured into accepting measures that will move the country gradually and legally toward communism, but without calling it that. The strategy of the proletarian revolution calls for the quiet conversion of our government into a communist regime, but under the banner of socialism. Well, what is socialism? All right, let's define it. According to the dictionary, socialism is a political concept based upon the principle of government ownership and control of property, the means of production, and the avenues of commerce.
25: Doesn't that sound like Zoran Mandami to you? Government ownership of grocery stores? I'll freeze the rents of 2 million New Yorkers? We come back. This attack on producers. I'm Larry Elder.
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5: In news, I'm Mary Rose. Iran has sent its response to the latest U.S. ceasefire proposal to Pakistani mediators, focusing on permanently ending the war. The U.S. has been waiting for Iran's response to a proposal to end the war, reopen the Strait of Hormuz, and address Iran's nuclear program.

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4: Ideological subversion is the process which is legitimate, overt, and open. You can see it with your own eyes. All you have to do, all American mass media has to do, is to unplug their bananas from their ears, open up their eyes, and they can see it. There is no mystery. There is nothing to do with espionage. I know that espionage intelligence gathering looks more romantic. It sells more deodorants through the advertising, probably. That's why your Hollywood producers are so crazy about James Bond type of thrillers. But in reality, the main emphasis of the KGB is not in the area of intelligence at all. According to my opinion, and opinion of many defectors of my caliber, only about 15% of time, money, and manpower is spent on espionage as such. The other 85% is a slow process, which we call either ideological subversion or active measures, активные мероприятия in the language of the KGB, or psychological warfare. What it basically means is to change the perception of reality of every American to such an extent that despite of the abundance of information, no one is able to come to sensible conclusions in the interests of defending themselves, their families, their community, and their country. It's a great brainwashing process which goes very slow, and it's divided in four basic stages. The first one being demoralization. It takes from 15 to 20 years to demoralize a nation. Why that many years? Because this is the minimum number of years which requires to educate one generation of students in the country of your enemy, exposed to the ideology of the enemy. In other words, Marxism-Leninism ideology is being pumped into the soft heads of at least three generations of American students without being challenged or counterbalanced by the basic values of Americanism, American patriotism. The result you can see, most of the people who graduated in the 60s, dropouts or half-baked intellectuals, are now occupying the positions of power in the government, civil service, business, mass media, educational system. You are stuck with them. You cannot get rid of them. They are contaminated. They are programmed to think and react to certain stimuli in a certain pattern. You cannot change their mind, even if you expose them to authentic information, even if you prove that white is white and black is black, you still cannot change the basic perception and the logic of behavior. In other words, these people, the process of demoralization is complete and irreversible. To get rid society of these people, you need another 20 or 15 years to educate a new generation of patriotically minded and common sense people who would be acting in favor and in the interests of the United States society.
5: And yet these people who have been programmed and, as you say, in place, and yes, who are favorable to an opening with the Soviet concept, mm-hmm, these are the very people who would be marked for extermination in this country?
4: Most of them, yes. Simply because the psychological shock when they will see in future what the beautiful society of equality and social justice means in practice, obviously they will revolt. They will be very unhappy, frustrated people. And the Marxist-Leninist regime does not tolerate these people. They will join the links of dissenters. Unlike in present United States, there will be no place for dissent in future Marxist-Leninist America. Here you can get popular like Daniel Ellsberg and filthy rich like Jane Fonda for being dissident, for criticizing your Pentagon. In future, these people will be simply squashed like cockroaches. Nobody is going to pay them nothing for their beautiful, noble ideas of equality. This day

0: don't understand, and it will be a greatest shock for them, of course. The demoralization process in the United States is basically completed already. For the last 25 years, actually it's overfulfilled, because demoralization now reaches such areas where previously not even Comrade Andropov and all his experts would even dream of such a tremendous success. Most of it is done by Americans to Americans, thanks to lack of moral standards. As I mentioned before, exposure to true information does not matter anymore. A person who was demoralized is unable to assess true information. The facts tell nothing to him.
1: Now, you get the point. 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
1: 888-971-SAGE, 888-971-7243. I am Larry Elder. We are Salem News Channel, pitting races against each other, pitting classes against each other. This is Gwyneth Paltrow and a left-wing journalist named Kara Swisher complaining about super rich white dudes, number 38.
14: How do you think we got to this place in culture where sort of nothing matters? And now all that matters is these kind of super rich white dudes mm-hmm. who are breaking rules, setting rules, mm-hmm. you know, seemingly like not caring so much about the downstream impact mm-hmm. on everything.
15: They don't mental think health culture. They don't think they're responsible for the dead. I think we have an idolatry of innovators, an idolatry of wealth. And if you're wealthy, you must be smarter. When they got all manner of shortcuts. And the innovations that they took advantage of were paid by the American public, by the way. The internet was invented by the United States government, yeah. not them. Right. And it's great to be innovative and make these things and this rocket stuff. I'm so impressed by what SpaceX is doing. We can argue about the valuation of it, but it's still astonishing. And at the same time, why does a small homogeneous group of people get to decide for the rest of us?
1: An idolatry of innovators. So now we hate people that create products. This is AOC number 50.
16: There's a certain level of wealth and accumulation that is unearned, right? You can't earn $1 billion.
17: That's right.
16: You just can't earn that.
17: That's exactly correct.
16: You can get market power. You can break rules. You can do all sorts of things. You can abuse labor laws.
17: Yep.
16: You can pay people less than what they're worth.
17: Yep.
16: But you can't earn that, right?
17: That's right.
16: And so you have to create a myth that since you didn't earn that, you have to create a myth of earning it.
1: Can you believe this woman has a degree in economics? Now, a few days ago, there was a third what's called MedX Paris event, where Jewish doctors were asked to come and consider leaving Paris. France has the largest Muslim population in Europe, and more Jews say they do not feel comfortable living there. They do not feel safe. So several hundred doctors have now left France and moved to Israel. Their goal is to bring 2,000 doctors to Israel from around the world over 5 years. Given the rising anti-Semitism around the world, particularly in Europe, in the UK. This is a conservative leader in the UK named Cammy Badenoch, number 9.
18: These are not rehearsed questions. I did a long interview on this yesterday. You might disagree with my views, that's fine, but my views are my views. What I am, no, these are views. I want people to know, it's very important that people know what it is that they're voting for with me. And what they will have with me is someone who is very, very determined to stop this climate of intimidation and hatred towards Jews. I go to Jewish primary schools that have security guards outside. I don't see that outside any other primary school in this country. I go to supermarkets that have security guards. I go to businesses, Jewish businesses, that are having their windows smashed in. Gail's Bakery having graffiti sprayed all over it. We need to stop pretending that this isn't happening. We do not want the 1930s repeated again. And what we see are people making excuses for this. You will never get excuses from me. We need to protect Jewish people.
19: What about the Muslim people,
18: though?
19: Rise of attacks from the Muslim people, though?
18: Fantastic.
19: Are they not worth protecting?
18: Thank you. The people who've died and who've been killed were Jewish people in synagogues. Let's stop pretending that something else has happened.
19: But this
18: Thank
19: isn't
18: you.
19: About...
18: No, it is. It very much is. It very much is. It very much is about Jewish people. And you can say all that you like, but this is how the 1930s started, with people pretending not to see what was happening in front of them. I am not blind. I can see. No. I'm telling people the truth, and they will all always know that I stand behind Jewish people and I stand for them. I'm sorry, but I disagree with you. You just have to accept that. Yes, that's too bad. That's too bad. People know where I stand, and I'm not going to be intimidated. I'm not going. No. I am the right. I am the right. Yes, and I'm very proud of being on the right. I'm not pandering to the far right. What I am doing is supporting. No. What I'm doing is supporting Jewish people from the sort of ignorance people like you put out there, and I will never be intimidated by it.
1: Wow. And the mayor of New York is continuing with his attack on the wealthy. Number 34.
20: Ken Griffin yesterday was speaking about calling your video again. He called it creepy and weird. And he said that, again, that you targeting him has just been very unfair. And he said that he's going to be doubling down his investments in Florida rather than New York City. And so I just wanted to get your take. What sort of conversations have you had with him since that video? Have you spoken with him? And what sort of concerns are you having when it comes to potential job losses? Are you looking at ways to, I guess, build up? And your economic development commissioner, have you thought about who you're going to appoint yet? Thank you.
21: So I'll first just start by saying that I want all New Yorkers to succeed. That includes business owners and entrepreneurs who create good-paying jobs, who make this city the economic engine not just of our state, but frankly of our country. And that also includes Ken Griffin, who is a major employer in our city. That does not negate the fact, however, that our tax system is fundamentally broken. It rewards extreme wealth while working people are pushed to the brink. It is a status quo that is unsustainable, that is unjust. And if we want the city to be one that working people can actually afford to live in, then we need meaningful tax reform that includes the wealthiest New Yorkers paying their fair share.
1: And the socialist mayor of Seattle had a response when asked about people leaving the state because of their newly passed wealth tax. Here's what socialist Seattle mayor Katie Wilson said. Number 5.
22: 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And if, you know, the ones that leave, like, bye.
1: Wow. 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
1: Triple 8-971-SAGE, 888-971-7243. I am Larry Elder. We are Salem News Channel. Karen is in Fairfield, California. Karen, you're on the Larry Elder Show. Thank you for calling.
26: Thank you for taking my call. I had a question. Were the Democrats really the party of slavery and the KKK and the Jim Crow?
1: Yes, and the Confederacy.
26: And have... Let's not forget that. Did they change over the? Have they changed any over the years?
1: Yeah, they're not. Yeah, they've changed over the years. But my point is that they're still acting as if nothing has changed. That America remains systemically racist. We all know at one time it was, but it's not now. But the Democrats keep talking about systemic racism. The fact that the Supreme Court now says you can't use race in designing a district means Jim Crow 2.0. They're the ones who did Jim Crow 1.0. So maybe they know.
26: Why do black Democrats cling to the party that created the KKK and the Jim Crow and the Confederate?
1: That's a very good question. And the answer, Karen, is that they, at one time, were Republicans. Because, of course, Abraham Lincoln was a Republican. They switched because of the New Deal during the Great Depression. Almost within a matter of a few years, the majority of them began voting for the Democratic Party. There was another big increase in the 1960s. But this is the party of Jim Crow, party of slavery, party of the Confederacy, the party of the Dred Scott decision, the Supreme Court Chief Justice Roger Taney, who wrote that decision, was appointed by a Democrat president. They're the party that resisted the Brown versus Board of Education with that so-called Southern Manifesto, party that voted against the 13th Amendment, the 14th Amendment, the 15th Amendment. And it's interesting because you have someone like Simone Sanders, who is a aide to Bernie Sanders and to Joe Biden, talking about the 14th and 15th Amendment were never repealed, they just stopped being enforced. Well, your party never wanted them in the first place. Number 11.
27: They should not unilaterally disarm. But to be very clear, this is about power. This is all about power. And at the end of the day, Republicans are able to do what they are doing because they control a number of state legislatures. They control a number of governorships.
28: Most of them.
27: And most of them, exactly. And in America, America's policy is made in the state legislatures. This is exactly, I'm going to keep saying it, what happened after Reconstruction. The 14th and 15th Amendments were never repealed. They just stopped being enforced. And the courts aided and abetted in that. The state legislatures aided and abetted in that. The governors, the business community aided and abetted in that.
1: Jim Crow was Democrats. George Wallace, segregation now, segregation tomorrow, segregation forever, the Democrat. Democrats are the party that opposes color blindness. They want color coordination as long as they oversee the coordination. 888-971-SAGE. I am Larry Elder. See you tomorrow. God bless.
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28: News this hour from Town Hall. I'm Mary Rose. The shaky ceasefire in the Iran war is being tested again. A cargo ship caught fire Sunday after being hit by an unknown projectile off Qatar's coast. And Kuwait's military reported an attack by drones without specifying where they came from. The attacks were the latest threats to a month-old ceasefire, which the Trump administration says remains in effect. It has faced difficulties with Iran redistricting traffic through the Strait of Hormuz and the U.S. imposing a blockade of Iranian ports. Senator Tom Cotton is amazed by the claim by Trump critics that Iran military is winning the war.
29: All their friends have been killed. They're afraid of being killed. They're afraid to turn on their phones because they think a bomb is going to drop on them the minute they do. Their Navy is sunk to the bottom of the sea. They have no air defenses left. And we've vastly degraded their missile and drones, as well as their manufacturing capabilities to replace those things. It doesn't exactly look like a victory to me.
28: Cotton, an Arkansas Republican, made his comments to the Salem Radio Network. The White House is touting the latest jobs report.
30: After the government reported that America's employers delivered a surprising 115,000 new jobs last month, the White House said in a statement, the April jobs report, smashing expectations thanks to robust private sector growth, is yet another sign that the American economy remains on a solid trajectory under President Trump. It added America added 12,600 factory construction jobs in April as trillions in investments continue pouring into American manufacturing.
28: Correspondent Ron Taylor. Health officials are evacuating passengers from a cruise ship in the Canary Islands after a deadly hantavirus outbreak. Spanish authorities say the MV Hondius cruise ship arrived at the city of Tenerife this morning. More at townhall.com.
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28: Stunning new figures show just how dominant China remains in global energy. Correspondent Ron Taylor reports.
30: China now produces more coal than the rest of the world combined. According to the 2025 Statistical Review of World Energy, in 2024, China mined 4.78 billion tons of coal, accounting for 51.7% of global production. Just six countries together supply nearly 90% of the world's coal. with China alone surpassing all other nations combined. Ron Taylor reporting.
2: America's employers delivered a surprising 115,000 new jobs last month, despite an economic shock from the Iran war. Hiring was better than the 65,000 that economists had expected, though it decelerated from the 185,000 jobs created in March. The unemployment rate remained at a low 4.3%. Breaking news and analysis at townhall.com. Chicago leaders are clashing over a planned Walgreens closure on the city's south side. Correspondent Ken Lorman reports.
14: Alderman William Hall and union leaders are calling for a prosecution, warning the shutdown will create what he claims would be a, quote, food desert and medicine drought in the Chatham neighborhood. Walgreens says rising crime made it impossible to keep customers and staff safe. Some city officials say years of unchecked theft and vandalism are now forcing stores to leave. Ken Lorman reporting.
2: Atlanta Braves Hall of Fame manager Bobby Cox has passed away. Cox was 84. He managed the Braves to prominence during the 1990s and the team's first championship in 1995. He took over a last-place team in June of 1990 and the next season led the Braves to a worst-to-first finish. More on these stories at townhall.com.
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3: 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So let's talk about what happened with the Federal Reserve and the numbers. It's not a surprise. Inflation came in higher than expected, 3.5%. The economy grew at about 2% on an annualized basis. So right there is the problem, folks. Just grab a pen and paper and write down the following number. 3.5 and 2. 3.5 is how much inflation is increasing based on what the government is telling us. And 2% is how much the economy is growing. Wouldn't you want that to be the opposite? In other words, wouldn't you want to see more growth and less inflation? See, here's what happened. We missed the expectation on the economical growth. At the same time, we have consumer spending that is actually slowing. And let's not forget, our government, they're spending like there's no tomorrow. So when you see these higher energy prices that it's putting pressure, and then all of a sudden, the government intervenes and they want to contain this shock and try to release the emergency reserves to lower the price of oil. The price of oil has been moving from $85 to above $100, and that creates uncertainty. And that uncertainty does not help investors. So what's happening? In my professional opinion, the U.S. economy is not in a very strong position because we're being forced to absorb this oil shock. And that is on top of the massive debt that we have. Now, why am I bringing all this up? You might be listening to me and saying, Alex, you're being negative. I'm not being negative. I'm being honest. There's a difference. And the difference matters, folks. Negativity is despair. Honesty is the first step towards trying to fix something. How can you solve a problem if you refuse to identify it and name it? So let's name the elephant in the room. The American economy right now is not in a great spot. It's not in a tragic spot, and it's not something that is unrecoverable. But at the same time, it's important to understand that it's in a bad position. Once you understand that, then the question comes this: what can I simply do? Because common sense is very plain and simple. When governments spend what they don't have, and when consumers continue to borrow things that they cannot repay, and the dollar buys less every single month, folks, you don't need a PhD to figure this out. You just need to understand history. And history has been screaming the same answer for 5,000 of years. I'm talking about gold. Folks, this is why I'm super excited on a weekly basis to communicate and give you the update of what is happening. So, to summarize the recent economic numbers, the Federal Reserve came out on Wednesday and said, we're going to keep the rates as is. This was the last time Jerome Powell was chairing the group. Come May 15th, the new Fed chair, Kevin Warsh, is going to replace him. Look, no matter what decision the Federal Reserve makes, whether they want to raise the rate or lower the rate or keep it the same, no matter how long the war lasts, the bottom line is very simple. We got more spending than whatever we're earning. This is why I want you to be a bottom line oriented when you think about your money. Take a step back and ask yourself, do I see any shift in government spending? Do I see us becoming fiscally responsible? Unfortunately, the answer is no. Let me run through some headlines so that way you understand where I'm coming from. Jamie Dimon, as some of you know, the CEO of JP Morgan Chase. Look, as a former banker, I do a lot of research. I'm trying to identify what are the foreseen and unforeseen risks. Why? Look, as a business owner, as a father of two kids, as a strategist, you have to understand that there are things you can control and things you don't control. And when someone with Jamie Dimon's caliber comes out on Fortune and says, I want to be candid about our national debt, and he says that there will be a bond crisis, and then we'll have to deal with it. Folks, whenever there is a problem, the easiest solution for governments and policymakers and bankers is to kick the can down the line. Why? Because the problem is so large to deal with. So what do? We bail out. We print more. We dilute our currency. 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The best way to get hold of me is 855-510-GOLD. 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See, as if Jamie Dimon's warning was not enough, because he said, look, I'm seeing risk being built in multiple fronts, from geopolitics to oil prices to having this deficit growing. And a combination of this is a dangerous mix that might trigger market stress. Folks, I know I said a lot in a short period of time. Here's the thing. When you have one problem, you can deal with that. But sometimes having problem one and problem two, you don't have two problems. You have much bigger problems. So the point that Jamie Dimon is making, we have so many risks happening at the same time. Now, besides him, I want to talk about another article I came across on MarketWatch. And this was from a former Treasury Secretary, Henry Paulson. For some of you who don't know who Henry Paulson is, he was appointed by President Bush, and he was in office during the financial crisis. Why do I bring him up? Because someone who was during the problems, when he was in the trenches, when he saw how big the banking problem was along with the bond problem, when he says something like, we need an emergency break the glass plan, which is basically targeted to help out with the U.S. Treasury bonds. What that simply means, folks, is that we're seeing problem in terms of the demand for U.S. Treasury bonds. That's very, very important for us, because that is the backbone of our financial system. I'm sure you've heard me talk about how China used to have $1.2 trillion in U.S. Treasury bonds. And little by little, gradually, they dropped that to at least about $750 billion. In other words, they're selling it. Why are they selling it? They're selling it because they see the problem with the dollar. This is the biggest trigger why banks are forecasting much, much higher prices of gold. Some are calling it debasement. Some are calling it de-dollarize. But folks, you've heard this expression about the if something walks like a duck and quacks like a duck, it's a duck. Why am I saying this? Because you have major banks, all of a sudden, because they see the writing on the wall, they're becoming pro-gold. This is a first. Wells Fargo, last week, as I pointed out, they're forecasting gold at $8,000. Roughly double the current price. Earlier this week, Deutsche Bank, another bank, wrote a paper that I spent hours reading, and the title was The Return of History, Gold, the Dollar, and the Monetary Future. In that report, published on April 27th, they talked about gold going towards 8,000 again. Why are they saying that? Because they see central banks increasing their reserves. Let me break this down to you. Who are central banks? Central banks are the most strategic, well-informed investors. Every country has its bank. They make decisions on how much money to print and what to do with the interest rates. Globally, all the other countries, for the first time ever, they're more interested in having more gold than dollars in modern day time.

This is crucial, folks, because the demand for US Treasury drops. That means the demand for US dollar drops. So if you're someone who's building wealth that is just dollar denominated between your stocks, bonds, mutual funds, annuities, money market accounts, CDs, savings account, folks, all of this is what I call a paper-based asset that the measuring stick is based on the US dollar. If you don't have gold, there is an exposure. The biggest risk you have is a combination of weakening dollar and pressure on the market. So if you're someone who does not have gold, whether you were advised not to by your financial advisor, who, by the way, with all due respect, given the fact that I've been on the other side of the aisle, that I've worked with Smith Barney, who got acquired by Morgan Stanley, I understand them. I understand their allegiance, no pun intended, is for the financial institutions that they work for. And I understand that they don't have a specialty when it comes to what is money. Their specialty is in paper investments. But they're also incentivized to keep you where you are. So if you're someone who wanted to have gold in the past couple of years, you know how many times I hear this with a lot of our clients? I was going to buy gold, but my advisor told me not to. I was thinking about gold. Alex, since 2020, ever since COVID, my perspective of gold changed because I started questioning things. So if you're someone who actually has been thinking about gold, you've been seeing the headline, you feel like you've been misadvised, A, and B, you feel like you possibly missed the boat, I'm here to tell you that you are the perfect individual for me to have a conversation with. This is how you're going to benefit by having this conversation with me. Number one, I'm not your gold bug. I believe in a well-balanced portfolio. As a matter of fact, the other day I came across an article. Bank of America had something called Sleep Like a Baby portfolio that it has done fantastically well since 1933. And that was based on what's called a permanent portfolio based on Harry Brown's research, which is very plain simple. 25% stocks, 25% bonds, 25% cash, 25% gold. So a lot of first-time clients ask me, how much should I consider doing? Every time, every individual financial circumstance is different. This is why it's important for us to have a conversation. Look, whether you're happy where you are in life with the size of your portfolio, or you're thinking, have I really missed the boat, or is there an opportunity in gold for me at this stage of my life? Look, I'm here to tell you that I've learned something, that no matter where you are in life, I know deep down inside you want more. And that desire to want more, whether it is to make a difference in your family, in your legacy, for you want to be able to be, or I should say, you want to be in a position where you sleep well at night, knowing your investments are giving you that peace of mind. See, this is exactly where gold comes into play. So, like I said earlier, if you're someone who's been misadvised, ill-advised, or has been discouraged to invest in gold, but deep down inside in your gut, you knew that you wanted to invest in gold, I'm here to tell you can't change the past. Let's help you fix the present and the future. 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Besides all the economic news, we've been extremely busy this past week. We had an event with Larry Elder on Wednesday night. We had an event with Jennifer Horn at the Colombo restaurant Thursday morning. And I've met a lot of existing clients, some new clients.

One individual kind of caught my attention, and he said to me, he said, "Alex, I'm probably your dad's age." He said, "Look, I have a lot of gold. I'm at a point in my life where I may need to sell some." And he asked me, "How much do you charge to buy some of my gold?" I looked at Bob and I said, "Bob, we don't charge anything." He said, "What do you mean?" I said, "Whatever the wholesale price of that gold is, we have such a buyback program that we make it very simple." And he looked at me and he said, "Alex, you do realize that I'm not an existing client of Allegiance Gold." I said, "I completely understand. But because we are a full service physical precious metals dealer," I told him, "we help people buy gold, store gold, and then sell gold." And he looked at me, he says, "Oh, this is so refreshing. I'm so glad I had the opportunity to meet you." Look, here's the thing, folks. We've been in business over a decade. We've seen different market condition. The market before COVID was different during COVID and after COVID. We've seen market when Silicon Valley Bank failed and then there was this skyrocketed demand in gold and silver. The bottom line is this. Because we are a full service physical precious metals dealer, we can help you with the liquidation aspect. And because our program, the buyback program that we have, is so simple and seamless. And he said, "How am I going to do this? I live in Pasadena, you're in Calabasas." I said, "Well, we're a national dealer. We have clients in Florida and Texas and in Kansas and Alaska, across all the nation. And we help with the buyback." He said, "How do you do that?" Well, I said, "First of all, we help you package it properly. And we overnight the package. As soon as we receive it, we quickly audit it, inspect it, confirm it. And then guess what? Within 24 hours, we go ahead and cut you a check or send the funds in a wire, whatever you prefer." And then he said, "You know what? A lot of people don't understand how simple it is to liquidate it. You get excited when you buy it, but you also got to have a plan when you need it in the future." And one thing Bob said to me that resonated, he said to me, "Alex, I wish I don't have to sell it. But when I do, I'm glad the fact that I met you, that you could also assist me with that." The point that I wanted to make for our listeners today is that buying gold is extremely simple. Storing gold is a lot simpler than you think. 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How do you do that? 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But one of the things I got to tell you about our listeners, there's a lot of smart listeners, people that live in, our office is in Calabasas. We also have a second location in Fort Lauderdale, Florida. A lot of times people just walk into our office and they'll say, "Hey, Alex, I've been listening to you for the past few months. I really wanted to meet you in person. And I actually just came to make an appointment." So folks, we're very accessible. You can stop by, you can make an appointment, we can have a Zoom call. What I always tell people is be prepared. And what I mean by that is kind of look into your finances. When we were at Larry Elder's event, we had an individual, let's just call him Dennis. He basically said, "Alex, I'm getting ready to retire in the next year, and I want to buy gold." We said, "Yeah, great. What amount are you considering?" He said, "What do you think about starting at 50,000? I said, "Well, that's completely up to you.
But before we get started, I said, allow me to ask you a few questions. And as soon as I started going through my general inquisitive questions that are just basic, things like, hey, I said, have you looked into Social Security? What is retirement going to look like for you? Have you factored in not making any income from your job and making sure that all your lifestyle is covered? And the more I started asking questions, the more I got a look, what I call like a deer in a headlights. Kind of confused, kind of not confident with the answer. And the first thing I told him, I said, Dennis, let's take a step back. Before we do anything, let's make sure that you have a plan and that you're not making any emotional decision. So here's what I suggest for you to do, I said, Dennis. First, grab your most recent statement on your portfolio. Let's have a review. Let's have a second opinion. Then imagine that you have zero income. Look at your bank statement for the last 3 months. I know you're in a positive position, but how much are you positive? Do you know what your incoming is versus your expenses? So once we had that conversation, Dennis looked at me. He said, he smiled. He said, you know, you were making me uncomfortable at the beginning, but I needed to hear this. Thank you, Alex, he said. Thank you, and I look forward for our meeting. So folks, call us at 855-510-4653. That's 855-510-GOLD. Stay tuned. Right after the break, we're going to talk about what is the forecast of gold and how to buy it like a pro.

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1: Rose. Iran has sent its response to the latest U.S. ceasefire proposal to Pakistani mediators, focusing on permanently ending the war. The U.S. has been waiting for Iran's response to a proposal to end the war, reopen the Strait of Hormuz, and address Iran's nuclear program. Meanwhile, a drone ignited a fire on a ship off Qatar while the UAE and Kuwait reported drones entering their airspace. The UAE blamed Iran for the attack. Iran has used drones for strikes since the war began with U.S. and Israeli attacks in February. The first passengers to be evacuated from the hantavirus-hit cruise ship anchored near Spain's Canary Islands, and they arrived Sunday afternoon in Madrid. They are being taken to military hospital to quarantine. Spanish nationals were the first to leave the ship, which is anchored off Tenerife. This is SRN News.
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5: 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This is your host, Alex Sipkarian. During the first part of the show, we talked about the economical numbers between the inflation, how it's increasing faster than our economy. This is why I pointed out that we have a math problem. And I also talked about how Wells Fargo and Deutsche Bank are forecasting gold at about $8,000. And the main ingredient to make that delicious gold price is what's called debasement. Essentially, money

because the economy's doing so hot. And as I pointed out, being brutally honest about my opinion currently about the economy, because investors are seeing a problem holding US debt. So here's the setup, folks. Imagine you have a deficit, you're still spending more, inflation is going up and it's becoming sticky. All of a sudden, foreign buyers are starting to step away from buying US treasuries. Why? Because they see that there are more debt and there's less buyers willing to get it. This is where trust starts to shrink. And what's happening in the background? Gold is shining and it's looking to shine even brighter. Get ready to wear some glasses with very strong UV so that way you won't injure your eye. Why am I saying this? Because when confidence in the world's safest assets starts to wobble, and I'm talking about the US Treasury because that is the backbone of our financial system, money and capital looks for an asset that doesn't need anyone's promise. And that's where gold comes in. So King World News had an interesting article where basically they said, let's go back in time and let's look at the central banks, the bond crisis of the 1980, 1917, and 1940. If these central banks hold less US treasuries and they take that money and buy gold instead, let's look at what happens to the forecast of gold. The title of the article is Get Ready, Folks. Some of you might want to sit down, and because the number that I'm about to share with you might be very shocking, don't be surprised. This is a potential scenario reported by King World News. Here's the headline: if we see a repeat of 1940, gold will skyrocket to $72,250 an ounce. Let me repeat that again. That's a dropping $72,250. There. Thesis is very simple. They're saying that back in 1940, after the Great Depression, we saw less demand in bonds, and all of a sudden, central banks were holding at least 50% of their reserves in gold. If that happens, then you're looking at about $72,250. Folks, that's an astronomical number. And I'm not sharing this number with you to say you got to invest in gold because look at the potential growth. Look, it's very simple. You got major banks are talking about higher forecast of gold. You got forecast by central banks. See, central banks don't vote with their words. They vote with their money, folks. Because they're strategically positioning for the next 3 to 5 years. The point that I want you to understand from this, when you hear that there is a problem within the treasuries and that central banks, big banks, are taking money away from US dollars and they're putting it in gold, they're just positioning themselves, folks. You got to ask yourself, what is it that they know that you and I don't know? What is it? I can tell you what it is. They're the insider of the money game. Some central banks are printing money out of thin air to buy gold. How brilliant is that? Let's create money out of thin air, something that's losing value, and let's put our money in something that has value. Because gold is a store of value, folks. There's a finite supply. That's what's interesting about gold. You cannot print it. And that is where gold builds its intrinsic value. See, the other day I was talking with Larry Elder, and I basically asked him, I said, hey, why have you invested in gold? I said, I know, when you ran for governor and for president, I know one of the things that you were talking about is that here in the US, we don't have a revenue problem. We have a spending problem. He said to me, Alex, look, I've been watching Washington do this spending, the deficit, and there's a

lot of promises that they made with money that we don't have. So he said, all you have to do is just look at the debt. Look at how much more spending we have. Yeah, recently they just approved the budget, so that way they can close this partial government shutdown. But he said, I've been around. I've seen the dot-com. I've seen the 2008. And I know what the dollar, what's happening with the dollar. So for me, he said, it's very simple. I just stopped talking about it, and I started positioning a portion of it. See, folks, what's interesting about that, the operative word is positioning. Why? People react as opposed to proactively positioning. Proactively positioning is asking yourself, I'm seeing a pattern here. How can I avoid a catastrophic event? What do I need to do in advance to put myself in a better position? So, folks, you need to start thinking like a central bank. You need to start thinking like Larry Elder. 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I highly encourage you making an appointment because we've been extremely busy. We're between our national clients and really deepening our relationship with our local communities. Let it be anyone from San Diego, San Francisco, Sacramento, Inland Empire, LA. This radio show is syndicated across California. And we have so many different clients that are basically taking a step back and they're saying, look, now that I have a better understanding of gold, for me, gold is no longer about just protection. I see gold doing better than my other side of the portfolio. So I'm thinking about proactively increasing that. Does that make sense? How can I do that? Can I use my IRA, 401k? I have some retirement accounts that are dormant. Folks, when you know what I know, and you get to a point in your life where basically you have this realization that whatever happened to my parents back in 2008, how they were severely impacted by the financial recession, those are the types of events that at the time, you know, I felt helpless. I felt like a victim. But little did I know that it became the foundation for today's success. Look, my parents are in their 80s. Knock on wood, good health. They took the preventive measures. They took the necessary step. Basic principles, common sense. Don't spend more than you make. Don't be like the government. Don't just spend more than you make. That's a simple common sense rule, folks. And they position themselves to be in a place where there's more income than the expenses, where they can enjoy life, where they can put their resources in a place that matters to them, whether helping their grandkids, starting their gold and silver allocation, or just enjoying life. See, back in 2008, I got obsessed with asking the question about how can I put my parents
and myself in a better financial position. Look, some of you know my background in banking. I started as an electrical engineer, and then I switched to finance and statistics. I used to be this number cruncher. But I was drinking the Kool-Aid, and I was just part of a system that didn't realize it until I got hit very hard. And that's when I started taking ownership. I've made the decision that I want to learn everything about this. And then I want to be able to share my knowledge. And the best way to do that is to actually have the experience as a buyer, a seller, a business owner, an investor, a father of two kids who's thinking about the future, a husband who's thinking about how can I put my family in a better position, or a son who has planned and helped his parents to be in a better position. Folks, I can put on a different hat. And that's been one of the things that has helped me, because I've seen so many thousands of portfolios from professional athletes to actors to doctors, lawyers, to business owners, to nurses, mailmen, you name it. I've seen it all. I am so interested in your story, because here's what I know. That today, I have an opportunity to help others by what I know. What a nice feeling to have that I have some information beyond shadow of the doubt that can truly assist people to make a difference in their present and future. Folks, this is something that fires me up. That's why every day I wake up in the morning thinking about where are we in the market? What is it that we don't know? What is it that we need to know? And how can we help make a difference? Because at the end of the day, we're at a point that the success of the business is dependent on the success of the client. Look, we've been in business for a decade. We've had so many success stories, and sometimes I share them with you. Look, we want you to be part of our success story. And here's what I've learned over the years, that different action produces different results. Look, you've taken the action by listening to the show. And many of you have been listening for me for a while. Because every time I meet someone, the first thing I hear, Alex, I've been hearing you for the past year. Alex, I remember what you said on this show. And I really, you know, what you did with your parents, or how you're helping your kids' future, or how you shared the success story about Barbara resonated with me. Look, I want to challenge you to take the next step, the next very important step, which is to actually make the decision to have a conversation. Because there's always this doubt and uncertainty about having that conversation. But after you do, I guarantee you, you're going to feel so good, because we're not here to tell you what you want to hear. We're here to tell you what you really need to hear. And that is the foundation to help you make an informed decision. Folks, I remember the first time I met my wife, I had this reservation in terms of, should I go? Should I say something? Should I walk to her? And part of me was just this doubt and the negativity and self-doubt, let's just call it. But look, I'm so glad I took that step. Here we are, married over 10 years and have two beautiful kids, and hope that the next part of our life is full with more memories and richer and more abundance. But it all started by me taking that step, folks. That's why I'm here to tell you that the easiest way for you to take the step, see, you don't even have to take a step with your foot. You just dial the number. It's 855-510-4653. That's 855-510-GOLD. Or you can always visit mygoldreport.com. That's mygoldreport.com. One of the interesting questions I've been asked this week from an individual who is right about to retire. And she told me, she said, Alex, for years, I've been told to diversify in stocks and bonds. But now that I'm getting closer to retirement, she said to me, Alex, I don't feel protected.
I feel exposed. And what she said that resonated a lot with me, she said that my concern now isn't just about growth. It's how do I protect what I've already built? And I looked at her, I said, look, what you're describing is not so much of a paranoia or fear. It's just a pattern recognition. And it's something that I've been hearing a lot as of late. See, most people in their 50s and 60s that I talk to that are thinking about retirement, this is the same concept that goes through their mind. Because as they're thinking about the future, the first thing they say is, let me think about the past real quick. And they start asking the what if questions. See, here's the thing. Like if you're in your 30s and 40s, the financial industry, Wall Street and the banking industry mainly, they had a playbook which is based on you got to be in equities and stock. That's your growth. And you might have some bonds for safety. And then as you get older, you start rebalancing and then you'll be fine. See, for the longest period of time, folks, that playbook worked well because nobody questioned it. But here's the thing no one's telling you. That advice, and I remember vividly 25 years ago when I first started in with Smith Barney, that was built where there was stability in the interest rates, inflation was predictable, was very minute. People had some sort of pensions. So they had this three-legged stool retirement plan between Social Security, a pension, and 401ks. That world does not exist anymore. I'll give you an example. My wife used to have a pension, and years ago, the employer said, well, we want to buy that out because that's a future liability. And in 2022, when bonds were impacted, the so-called defensive or safe part of the portfolio, a lot of people that are retiring, the first thing they were saying, I'm concerned that I'm going to run out of money during my retirement because 5 years ago when I did my plan, inflation wasn't that big of a deal. So what I told her, I said, what you're feeling isn't a fluke. It's simply your gut catching up to reality. Because the playbook hasn't accounted for all the things that we talked about. Deficit spending, inflation out of control. Look, I said, when you were 30, 35, volatility was an opportunity because you got the time to recover. But when you're 5 years, 7 years, or 10 years from retirement, that same volatility that you liked in your 30s becomes a threat. It's just a simple math equation, folks. So when we started talking about this, I said, look, I've been on the other side of the aisle. I know exactly why you feel this way, because that's the system. See, the reason why people feel exposed is simply because they are exposed. And deep down inside, they know that diversifying in just one asset class, it's not the same thing. You can't just be in paper. And when I define paper, I mean just stocks, bonds, mutual funds. They're all paper-based. You got to be diversified across different types. If you want to have a sleep well at night portfolio, if you want to eliminate this feeling of exposed and you want to be a lot more protected, you got to have something that is outside of the system, folks. And this is exactly where gold comes into play. I'm leaning on you. I cannot stress about the importance of gold during this economic time. We've never lived through such a time. Everything was going up. Stock is going up. Gold is going up. Real estate is going up. Inflation is going up. This is not normal, folks. We're seeing some early warning signals. This is why people are starting to feel differently. They're questioning it. Before, when we had the clients that had an advisor, they would blindly go with what the financial advisor
was suggesting. But I can tell you in the last year, year and a half, people are starting to question the narrative. See, the best way that I can put it for you is this. There's a reason why you have an accountant, you have a lawyer, you have a real estate agent, you have a mortgage banker, you have a plumber. Folks, these are expert domain. You don't want your plumber giving you advice on legal matters. You don't want your accountant to start doing your plumbing. You don't want your surgeon all of a sudden telling you how to invest. You can listen to them. You can have a conversation, but do understand what is their expertise level. One of the things I've learned from my mentors earlier on, I want to get advice from someone who's actually lived it, demonstrated it, used it, can speak from experience. I don't want to be the guinea pig. I don't want someone to experiment on me, with me, or for me. I want certainty, confidence, stability. This is where we come into play, folks. As a former banker, someone who's been in financial services for 25 years, someone who has actually built a business that understands what is the wholesale market, the retail market, someone who believes on calm, collected numbers over hype. Look, folks, this is the type of conversation I'd like to have with people. 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Answer a couple of questions, and we look forward to assisting you. God bless. Have a blessed weekend. Thank you for your time, and look forward to talking to you next week. Bye-bye.

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6: News this hour from Town Hall, I'm Mary Rose. The shaky ceasefire in the Iran war is being tested again. A cargo ship caught fire Sunday after being hit by an unknown projectile off of Qatar's coast. And Kuwait's military reported an attack by drones without specifying where they came from. The attacks were the latest threats to a month-old ceasefire, which the Trump administration says remains in effect. A United Nations body changes in projects on so-called climate change.
7: The UN's Intergovernmental Panel on Climate Change has removed its most extreme and implausible climate scenarios from its new framework, acknowledging that prior projections described what some see as impossible futures. This change has implications for climate policy, including reduced urgency for steep emission cuts by 2030, though media coverage of the shift remains limited.
6: Correspondent Ken Lorman. President Trump's Religious Liberty Commission is preparing to make recommendations after more than a year of hearings. Bob Agnew reports.
8: Commissioners have spoken about their priorities, which largely reflect the conservative, evangelical, and Catholic membership. One idea is to increase avenues for religious expression in public schools and other public settings. Another is making public money more available to religious organizations, and there's a push to allow for religious-based exemptions from some regulations and classroom lessons. Bob Agner reporting.
6: Officials have not yet identified the person who was hit by an airplane while walking on the runway of a Colorado airport. The Frontier flight was heading from Denver to L.A. when it killed someone on the runway late Friday night. Officials at Denver International Airport say a guy bolted through security, hopped over a gate, and ran onto the tarmac where the plane hit and killed him, which started a fire in an engine that filled the cabin with smoke. More on these stories at townhall.com.
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6: The British military says an unknown projectile hit a British ship, setting it ablaze off the coast of Qatar.
9: The United Kingdom Maritime Trade Operations Center says Sunday's attack caused a small fire on the bulk carrier. That fire is now extinguished. British maritime officials also say the incident took place about 26 miles northeast of Qatar's capital, Doha. In addition, UK officials say there are no reported casualties.
6: That's correspondent Andrew Stewart reporting. This marks the latest attack on vessels in the Persian Gulf since a shaky ceasefire stopped fighting between the U.S. and Iran. The National Retail Federation is projecting a record amount of spending this Mother's Day, from flowers to spa days to reservations at mom's favorite restaurant. Americans are expected to spend $38 billion today. Breaking news and analysis at townhall.com. Mexico is looking to revive a ball game that goes back 3,400 years.
10: Ulama is an ancient Mesoamerican ball game with sacred roots that was nearly erased during the Spanish conquest. Families in Sinaloa, Mexico are keeping the tradition alive. Near Mazatlan, a group of cousins leap and lunge in a dirt court using only their hips to pass a heavy rubber ball. Maria Herrera and her eldest son are teaching Ulama to her grandchildren. She says the game is like an inheritance from their ancestors. Decades ago, big matches were played during religious events. Authorities and players are working to preserve the game's heritage and introduce it to new generations. I'm Jennifer King.
6: It's shaping up to be a stormy Mother's Day in South Central U.S. Hail, flooding, and damaging winds are in the forecast through Monday from Texas to Mississippi. More on these stories at townhall.com.
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13: We begin the show with major breaking news. The Virginia Supreme Court throws out the Democratic gerrymander of the Old Dominion. It is a huge blow to the Democrats. Former Virginia Attorney General Ken Cuccinelli joins us at the bottom of this hour to discuss this. Ken was right, and you heard it here first on the Scott Jennings Show. Hakeem Jeffries' promise of maximum warfare, well, it is blowing up in Democratic faces today. Today's jobs report, a big one. It beat expectations substantially. We have the numbers on a booming job market. And fraud in Ohio, yes, massive fraud. It's been uncovered by reporter Luke Rosiak. Have you seen these videos that he is posting? We have Luke live on the show today for a report that you don't want to miss. It is Friday, May the 8th. I'm Scott Jennings, broadcasting for Salem, and we are live today in Louisville, Kentucky. It is a breaking news edition of the Scott Jennings Show, and we have you covered. On this day, 1945, Victory in Europe Day, the culmination of fighting in Europe during World War II. Allied nations across the globe celebrated the end of the monstrous Nazi regime. As for today's news, let's start with Iran. Fighting flared up in the Strait of Hormuz yesterday. The U.S. delivered what the president called love taps to Iranian vessels in the strait. He says the ceasefire is still intact despite these small boats, missiles, and drones coming in from the enemy. Here's the president discussing this in the Oval Office last night. Cut number five.
14: An excursion down to Iran because we can't let them have a nuclear weapon. Look, and this is very simple. Iran cannot have a nuclear weapon because as tough as they are, we want to keep them alive. We want to keep all of you alive. Iran cannot have a nuclear weapon, and they won't. And they've agreed to that, among other things.
13: Coming up this hour, we'll talk to an expert about the president's upcoming trip to China and how that may be affecting Trump's quest to get a peace deal with Iran. Jobs report came in this morning, and it was a strong number, beating expectations, bolstering the White House argument that their policies will come home to roost in a positive way for the American people. Here's how CNBC called the number. Cut two.
15: The big jobs report for April, 65,000 expected. Nay, we are much stronger, 115,000, 115. And last month, upward revision from 178 to 185. These are good numbers.
13: Government employment is shrinking, the private sector is growing, and that was the intention of the Trump economic plan all along. Here's Kevin Hassett, by the way. He's the president's top economic advisor. Cut number one.
16: The factory boom that President Trump has talked so much about is visible everywhere. We've got about 70,000 people who have jobs now building factories. Those factories are going to end up, you know, putting machines in and creating jobs.
13: Kevin Hassett there talking this morning on the White House South Lawn, a happy man today. So the headline is 115,000 jobs in April, over 300,000 jobs created in the last 2 months. President, no doubt happy with those jobs numbers, but he will be unhappy with the U.S. Court of International Trade, which this morning blocked the 10% global tariffs that were instituted by Trump after the Supreme Court struck down his Liberation Day tariffs back in February. So this new court order comes down at 2-1. It was a 3-judge panel. The tariffs will remain in place through July for all other importers not involved in the litigation. An appeal, I'm sure, is forthcoming from the administration. Now to politics news. And the redistricting wars have taken a dramatic turn toward the Republicans today. First, the breaking news. As we predicted here on the Scott Jennings Show weeks ago, the Virginia Supreme Court has tossed out, ruled unconstitutional, that gerrymandered map over there in the Old Dominion. Seems the Democrats there violated the constitutional procedures and then spent $64 million, maybe more actually, to pass a map that they cannot even use. What a world. So instead of a 10-1 Virginia map for the Democrats, it reverts to a 6-5 map in favor of the Democrats, the one that existed before. Now, we have former Attorney General Ken Cuccinelli coming by at the bottom of the hour to take a victory lap on all of this. He called this weeks ago, and he did it here first on the Scott Jennings Show. Just remember, we give you the truth instead of the narratives. That's our mission here. Now, let's look at other states on redistricting. Down in Tennessee, the Republicans who run that state have moved on a new map. It was 8-1 Republican. Now it's 9-0. The Governor Bill Lee has signed it into law. It is a done deal. The Democrats in the state legislature melting down just a little bit. Take a look at this in cut number four. Now, that is State Representative Justin Pearson, a Democrat there. He was challenging the incumbent Memphis Congressman Steve Cohen, also a Democrat, for the old congressional seat there. But now neither of them are going to have a seat in Congress. But it's not just Pearson. It seems all the Democrats down in Tennessee, especially in the legislature, are losing their minds over this fair and reasonable redrawing. Watch this Democrat get into a physical tug of war with another colleague. Cut number three. They seem to be having a lot of fun down there in the volunteer state. Now, the Republicans in South Carolina are also considering to redraw their maps, and it would knock out, if they do it, longtime Congressman Jim Clyburn. It would take South Carolina from 6-1 to 7-0. Now, the South Carolina primaries have already been delayed to the middle of August to account for this possible redistricting. We're also still waiting for maps in Louisiana, where a redraw is mandated by the Supreme Court. Currently 4-2 there, and it will go to either 6-0 or 5-1. And Alabama is also petitioning to redraw their maps as well. In the South, it seems that only Mississippi is pumping the brakes. The House Speaker there says they'll take it up in 2027. So right now, after all of this news, where does the Democratic plan of maximum warfare actually stand? Well, let's see here. Most likely outcome is that the Republicans pick up 15 or 16 seats, and the Democrats have picked up 6. So that would be a net gain of 10-11 for the Republicans. Seems like maximum warfare on redistricting has blown up in the face of Democratic leader Hakeem Jeffries. Overall, where does the battle for the House stand? What does it look like forecasting ahead of this midterm? Well, it's closer than you might think. Here's the new crystal ball House ratings. Right now, the Republicans are favored in 211 seats, and the Democrats are favored in 208. There are about 16 toss-ups. So right now, Republicans maybe in a little bit better shape than you've been led to believe by the cable news pundits. Little immigration news. Remember that terrible video of the Haitian illegal immigrant who fatally beat that Florida store clerk with a hammer? Well, that illegal alien now facing the death penalty. Seems there are courts and some judges that can get things right, at least down in Florida. UFO news. I said UFO news. The president today has released a massive tranche of never-before-seen files that the government's been holding on to for decades. He's been promising this for a while. You can look at them for yourself. Go to this website, war.gov/UFO. This is all coming out of the Pentagon. What's in there? Well, you'll see videos, photos, and original source documents from across the entire U.S. government all in one place. Look at it for yourself. I'm told the truth is out there. A little word from our friends at Relief Factor. Let me ask you a question. Have you ever been in a bad relationship where, it just sort of has worn you down? You settle into it, even though deep down you know this isn't it. This isn't how it's supposed to be. Of course you have. That's what daily aches and pains can feel like. You stop expecting to feel good. 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
13: It's Friday, May the 8th, a breaking news edition of the Scott Jennings Show. Little news out of the White House. Vice President Vance is apparently meeting this morning, or did meet, may still be meeting, with Prime Minister of Qatar to discuss the ongoing negotiations with Iran. Now, the Qataris are a key back channel here in this diplomatic dance that's going on. So, obviously, some things are going on behind the scenes. Joining us now to discuss it, Steve Yates, Senior Research Fellow for China and National Security Policy at the Heritage Foundation. Steve, thanks for coming on. I have a question for you, which is this. The Chinese are, I think, important in all this. Obviously, they get their oil from Iran, and President Trump is going to Beijing next week. What do you think here? What's the role of China in possibly bringing all this to an end in somehow, some way?
0: Well, China obviously has a lot at stake in all of this, economically, but also diplomatically. They've, in some ways, wasted the last several years playing footsie with Russia, Iran, and other irrelevant countries, and sort of lost pace with America and getting on the right side of things. I think this conflict has been a wake-up call in that regard. They thought they had some leverage over us with rare earths. President Trump has made very, very clear we have ultimate leverage in control of choke points, energy markets, and access to the world's largest consumer market. So I think this is a gut check meeting. When it comes back to the Middle East, it really is China. Talk to your friends. Try to tell them, make a deal, because this is hurting you, and it's going to hurt them worse if they don't.
13: We heard this week that the Iranian foreign minister was in Beijing for meetings there with the Chinese. Do you think that was a little situation where maybe they've been called into the principal's office a little bit? And have we heard, you know, what the results of those meetings might have been?
0: Well, we didn't hear too much about it, which is not a surprise. Beijing is not a bastion of transparency. And so when you end up with the Iranian foreign minister going, could have just as well been a Hail Mary from him about, hey, we are saying this is going well, but we know what the truth is, and so do you. How about you help a brother out? And I think that the Chinese message back was, we want oil flowing. We want the straits open. You guys better make your deal. I don't think they're doing that as a favor to the United States. I think they meant it, because this is economic disruption in China at a scale their media is not reporting.
13: All right, let's talk about the back and forth between the United States and Iran. The United States, a couple of days ago, sent over this memorandum of understanding. It's sort of a framework to get to talks to end the war and set up some kind of diplomatic solution here. Rubio says they're expecting a response today. My questions are this. Do you expect a response today? And from who? I still think the scrambling at the top of the Iranian government is a problem for us when it comes to figuring out, well, who are we actually making a deal with here?
0: That is a problem. I think people just need to be honest, but it shouldn't be a surprise. We've chosen not to do the full Iraq mode, invade, occupy, and run a country, and I agree with not doing that. We also have chosen not to do the Obama buy the threat and appease and see if things work out with a deal. And so in splitting the middle, you deal with some uncertainty. I think what President Trump is doing is leaving these negotiations open, not because they're going to give us a reliable deal, but it helps with the comprehensive pressure to continue to kind of put bumpers on the bowling alley so that you're managing this. You've switched from major military operations to sort of mowing the lawn and maintenance. And I think that's kind of what we're doing with this pressure. But I don't expect a big agreement that is deliverable, because the IRGC is literally sworn to uphold the revolution. It's the least reformable of the institutions there. And until there's clarity on what else can take its place, we're dealing with the muddle that you are concerned about.
13: Well, they may not be reformable, but they are bombable. And that's what some conservatives think the president ought to do here, is finish the job and go ahead and wipe out the rest of these fanatics in the IRGC. What do you think? Has the president shown too much patience, too much restraint? What's your view?
0: Well, it blows me away to a degree, and I'm sure that a lot of your friends on cable that hate the president would never say that he's been restrained, but he's actually been very gradualist and restrained in this. I think it's been a prudent use of risk management and power, but I would definitely think he's going to hit again. I think that he's wanting the economic pressure to continue to cook them. It is a bigger economic nuclear weapon than people understand. And so I think he's just shaping the negotiating table to where they have no choice but to actually surrender without saying they're surrendering.
13: All right, that voice you're hearing today on the Scott Jennings Show, that of Steve Yates. He's a senior research fellow for China and national security policy at the Heritage Foundation. Steve, I look forward to checking in with you in the days ahead after the president gets back from Beijing. We'll see how all that turns out. Appreciate your time today. We're going to take a break, but when we come back, more on the breaking news out of Virginia. The Supreme Court there has thrown out the Democratic map. It's going back to the way it was. This is a huge victory for Republicans. The man who called it, Ken Cuccinelli, joins us live right after this.
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4: Iran has sent its response to the latest U.S. ceasefire proposal to Pakistani mediators, focusing on permanently ending the war. But President Trump quickly rejected it as totally unacceptable on Sunday with no details. The U.S. had shared a proposal to end the war, reopen the Strait of Hormuz, and address Iran's nuclear program. The White House had no immediate comment about Iran's reply. Meanwhile, Iran's new supreme leader reportedly issued new military orders. And the fragile ceasefire was tested when a drone ignited a fire on a ship off Qatar, while the UAE and Kuwait reported drones entering their airspace. The first passengers to be evacuated from the Hantavirus Kitchu cruise ship anchored near Spain's Canary Islands arrived Sunday afternoon in Madrid. This is SRN News.
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0: to speak clearly with no leftist lunacy. 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
1: All right, it's Friday, May the 8th. It's a breaking news edition of the Scott Jennings Show. Coming up in about 30 seconds, I have the former Attorney General of Virginia, Ken Cuccinelli, who is standing by, and I have invited him back to take a victory lap because about a month ago, he correctly predicted everything, literally everything, that is happening in Virginia right now. First, I do need to dispense some messaging from our friends at Americans for Prosperity. The message is this, and I take you back to March of 1775 to a church in

0: of like a Facebook terms and services agreement. I love it. I'll take two more helpings of this. I was told I was going to get tired of winning.
1: They deserve everything they're getting right here. When you go back and look at the Yes campaign, I mean, they were putting up billboards with Donald Trump's face on it saying, you should vote for this referendum for fair elections. The absolute lying that went on in that campaign was outrageous. I will, however, credit Barack Obama with one thing. You know, he ran a bunch of commercials that said, don't worry, this will be temporary. Well, he was right. It was pretty temporary. It lasted about a month. And that's all they got out of it. Pretty temporary. He was right about that. Actually, let's talk about Barack Obama for a second. He did an interview this week with Stephen Colbert, and he decided to spend his time doing what he loves to do the most, which is to tell various groups of Americans how disappointed he is with them. And in this case, it was Republicans. Here's Barack Obama, cut number 10.
2: One of the things that just kind of gets me is that progressives and Democrats have a reluctance, an uncomfortability with the acquisition and the use of power. And Republicans don't have those problems. Conservatives don't have those problems.
1: Hold up, hold up. That is Eric Holder. We're a well-oiled machine here, Tony. I got to tell you, if I could.
0: Hey, I do this on my show every single night. They make it a drinking game for me. So I mean,
1: if we had a drinking game here, we would all died of liver disease a while back. All right, so let's do Barack Obama. I think it's cut number 9. Let's try it.
3: You're right. The Presidential Center is nonpartisan, and the reason I want to mention that is because I'm worried about the Republican Party, not just the Democratic Party. When I was president, people would ask me, well, what change would you like to see in Washington? I'd say I'd love a loyal opposition. I'd love a Republican Party that was conservative in some ways, that didn't agree with me on a whole bunch of stuff, but believed in rule of law and judicial independence and empirical evidence and science, and wasn't constantly tapping into our worst impulses. And there has been a Republican Party like that in the past, and I want to see that return, because I think you have to have two healthy parties.
1: All right, Barack Obama says he's really disappointed in the Republic. Do you feel this disappointment, Tony, as a conservative? Do you feel shamed by Barack Obama now, and are you going to change your... That's my question to you.
0: There is nothing better than watching in those two back-to-back clips of Holder and Obama there, the complete hypocrisy, because Obama would get up and say that kind of stuff with Colbert, right? I'm disappointed, and I really want everyone to work together. And then he would pick A.G. Holder to come out and say, you got to gut him, and you got to use every weapon, and you got to prosecute them all. And so the real genius of those two making those statements within a week of each other is that it was always fake. It's always a sham. It's this Spanberger, run as a moderate, govern like Mao kind of nonsense that so many people, independent, right-leaning, left-leaning, are sick of in this country. Dude, go to your melted, half-shapen, garbage-looking presidential library and take a seat.
1: Yeah, this entire Obama interview he did this week, I mean, it reminds me of
0: smarm.
1: It's condescension, it's smarm, and if I had one wish for Barack Obama, it is I wish he knew more architects, because that building they built is just literally, I wish I could bequeath this man a larger pool of architects at you. Anyway, all right, let's talk about AOC. We didn't get to this on the show this week, but it bears some conversation. She gave an interview this week in which she stated in her, you know, she's like the Democrats' biggest economic expert, and she stated that it is not possible for anyone to earn $1 billion. Cut number 7. Well, wait, I don't know if it's cut 7. I know it's AOC, so I'll let you all decide. But cut of AOC talking about earning $1 billion.
4: There's a certain level of wealth and accumulation that is unearned, right? You can't earn $1 billion.
5: That's right.
4: You just can't earn that.
5: That's exactly correct.
4: You can get market power. You can break rules. You can do all sorts of things. You can abuse labor laws.
5: Yep.
4: You can pay people less.

0: on what they're worth.
1: Yep.
0: But you can't earn that, right?
1: That's right.
0: And so you have to create a myth that since you didn't earn that, you have to create a myth of earning it.
2: Okay, so what we learned here is that for the leading economist in the Democratic Party, AOC, she can't, numbers don't go that high for her. Like, they stop. I don't know where they stop. I don't know if it's a million or 1,104 or, but numbers don't go up high enough for AOC. She says, and effectively she's articulating what the actual Democratic policy DNA is that if you're successful in this country, it has nothing to do with your hard work or talent, but only to do with your own corruption and privilege. That is what they believe. They don't believe in hard work and they don't believe in capitalism. When you heard this, how did it strike you, Tony?
3: I mean, I really loved the disparity that was set between, of course, those comments from AOC and all of the people that she's simping for donations from, whether it's George Soros or whether it's from some of those over in the big tech. And again, I think it's hilarious that she says no one can earn $1 billion. As we just said, the DNC certainly can't. They can't raise any money. They're blowing money left and right on elections that don't pan out in Virginia. I mean, it's hilarious. And like you said, whether it's the mayor of Seattle or the mayor of New York City, they just want to get rid of all of the wealth. And if they want to send that to the Midwest or to Florida or other states, by all means, send them here.
2: This episode with AOC reminded me of something that happened back in 2024. I was sent by CNN to the Democratic National Convention. We did our coverage there. Mm. And I remember sitting there one night and they send out Bernie Sanders to give a speech just decrying the billionaires and all this, that, and the other. And then literally he finishes, and I hear the PA announcer come on and say, "And now the governor of Illinois, J.B. Pritzker." It's like literally the biggest billionaire they got. And he comes waddling out, you know. And I just thought to myself, this is like the perfect encapsulation of the Democratic Party. Tell everybody that billionaires suck or that they're not possible, and then roll out some billionaire to tell us what we're going to do next or to, you know, have to suck up to get their money. This is everything you need to know about what's wrong with these people. All right, let's talk about another Democrat. We go from their economist, who's AOC, to their chief foreign policy expert, Pramila Jayapal, congresswoman. She gave a speech this week and admitted that she has been working behind the scenes to help Cuba get oil. Let's listen to Jayapal here.
4: Only one Russian tanker of oil has made it to Cuba. In fact, it landed just a couple of days before I landed. And one tanker has enough oil basically for 10 to 14 days of Cuba's oil needs. So it's a very limited amount of time. Now, Russia has said they're going to send another tanker. I was in conversations with the ambassadors from Mexico and some other places, and I know other countries in Latin America are trying to figure out how to get oil there.
2: Okay, Tony, don't we have, like, sanctions on Cuba? I mean, we have a foreign policy. It is run by the president and the secretary of state. We have sanctions on these people. She's communicating with other countries about how to defeat the foreign policy of her own country. Isn't this illegal?
3: It's illegal, and not only that, Scott, it's illegal in multiple ways. Like, she did extra credit achievement here to try to get this. So, of course, it violates 18 U.S. Code Section 953. That's the Logan Act, and it's a textbook violation. She's like, well, I communicated with the ambassador of Mexico. Who gave you the right to do that? No. And then, of course, she violated a lot of the Office of Foreign Assets Control regulations. Not only is she set for if convicted, a 3-year imprisonment for violating the Logan Act, 5-year imprisonment for violating conspiracy statutes for OFAC, and then there's civil penalties. The cost of that tanker, if she had something to do with that Russian tanker getting through for oil or something of that line, then she could be liable for up to 3 to 5 times the cost of all of the oil in that tanker. You don't need economist AOC to tell you that ain't cheap.
2: No, this was a shocking thing, actually. And, you know, I was listening to Jayapal on this issue. That's the foreign policy thinking. Listening to AOC on their economic thinking. I had to watch the California gubernatorial debate this week where these Democrats were I know. Yes, please. Please send all your condolences to. I need it. For many reasons. But I had to watch this debate, and you've got Democrats up there arguing with each other about, we got to give free health care to illegals, we got to let them into the country. We got to re-import the ones that we deported. I watched the mayoral debate in L.A. We got to let them vote. You look across the pantheon of what Democrats were doing this week. They were showing the United States of America everything that they will do if they regain power. None of this is good. None of this is good. Economics, foreign policy, controlling the border, how we run our elections. It is a complete and total bleak future. A mess. A mess if any of these people ever regain power. All right, we got to take a break. Tony Kennett is our pundit of the week. When we come back, we will do our winners and losers of the week. It's Scott Jennings on Salem. Don't go anywhere.
1: If the leftists haven't had enough yet, there's more. This is the Scott Jennings Show.
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2: Okay, home stretch here for the week. It's Friday, May the 8th. Scott Jennings on Salem. Thanks for joining us as always. Our pundit of the week, Tony Kinnett of the Tony Kinnett Cast. And Tony, it is now the time of the week where we have to decide who won the week in America. Usually it's American politics, but we can just say American. Who lost the week? And I give you, as the pundit of the week, the high honor of choosing the winner of the week. Who you got?
3: It's Luke Rosiak from the Daily Wire, Parker Thayer from the Capital Research Institute. This Somali fraud investigation is one of the greatest pieces of investigative work I've seen all year. And it was such a good interview that we'd done with him in this investigation. We actually stopped dead cold in the middle of it because we had stumbled on together that a lot of these fake semi-driving license companies are in the exact same buildings owned by the exact same people in this Somali home care fraud. I mean, he doesn't care about promoting himself. He'll go silent for 2 months. And then when he comes back in, it's just a banger of an investigation. So this dude's a hero. I hope he gets the Dow Prize.
2: So we had Luke on the show earlier today, and he couldn't be more genuine, more humble, and just more straightforward about what he did. And what is shocking is the numbers are huge. And then he goes to these buildings. You know, he was telling me on some of the doors, there's like not even doorknobs on the doors. It's the weirdest thing. These buildings, no windows, no doorknobs on the doors. I mean, it is a complete and total scam. And, you know, this, I introduced him. I said, you might be wondering, are there any journalists left in America? Well, here's one. This is what you're supposed to do. I mean, you're supposed to go to where you hear about things and take your camera and start knocking on doors and asking questions. It's amazing to me that more news outlets don't do this.
3: It truly. And along those lines, also, I will lay at the feet here. Attorney General Yost, who had sent letters to these businesses months and months ago and then did, from what we can tell, nothing. Now he's announced he's going to resign. So we're seeing some impacts here from this report coming down the line. Even if that's just a small part, I'm seeing moves coming from what you called it, traditional classic journalism, the right way. It's great stuff.
2: Yeah, it's and you know, Nick Shirley did some of this earlier this year. You've got people out there now who are, I mean, what are they trying to do? I mean, the Democrats have gotten mad. In California, they tried to pass a law to stop people from showing up and asking questions. But, I mean, it's effectively like, okay, we know something is going on. We know allegations have been made. We've got whistleblowers saying this is happening. I mean, in the old days, somebody would show up and ask questions, and now it's this conservative media and these new journalists that are showing up and doing it. And in a world where media isn't all that trusted right now, this is what people want to see, like actual shoe leather kind of reporting. All right, let's do the loser of the week. Now, there's a lot of losers, but I don't think we can call it anything other than Virginia Democrats, Abigail Spanberger, the governor, Louise Lucas, the Senate president over there. These are the losers of the week. Lucas got her office raided. And then today, the Virginia Supreme Court threw out this crazy gerrymandered map. And they're all humiliated. And the biggest loss for them, other than the humiliation, is they spent like $70 million to pass this map, this fraudulent map that broke the law, that lied to the people of Virginia, that disenfranchised, you know, 90% of the state. It all got thrown out today. They are the losers of the week. And thank goodness that they lost, because had the Virginia Supreme Court let this stand, it would have been a travesty. Losers of the week, Virginia Democrats led by the Governor Spanberger, Tony.
3: I mean, absolutely. This is something you and I enjoy the most. The other side was so smug about it. That's the real treat here. Seeing just such arrogance, and then it gets spiked in their face like a volleyball. Chef's kiss.
2: It's really good. All right, Tony, thanks for coming on this week. Where can people find the Tony Kennett cast? Where do we find you, sir?
3: YouTube.com/Daily Signal, 7 p.m. Eastern. We'll see you there.
2: All right, that's Tony Kennett of the Tony Kennett cast. Also, find him on social media. Great political commentator, great journalist in his own right. We're grateful for your time today, and we look forward to having you back very, very soon. Before we go off the air this week, I do want to remind you, we are still holding a couple of cabins for the unforgettable Gulf of America cruise. It comes up in November of 2026. We're going to get on the Eurodam. That is the name of the ship. It's a luxury ship, and everything about it is terrific. I think we go in and out of Fort Lauderdale. It's a week cruise, and if you want to get on this week-long vacation, which we're all going to need by that time of the year, text the word cruise to 94878. Text the word cruise to 94878. Mercifully, that's it. The week is over. We'll see you Monday. It's Scott Jennings on Salem, and I appreciate you, as always.
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28: News this hour from Town Hall. I'm Mary Rose. President Trump is rejecting Iran's response to a U.S. proposal to end the war.
0: In a post on Truth Social, the president said he had read the response from Iran's so-called representatives, calling it totally unacceptable. Iranian state media reported that the response had been sent to mediators in Pakistan. Senator Tom Cotton says the Iranian Revolutionary Guard currently has fragile control over the country.
1: So they're definitely clinging to power, but I think it is clinging. They're not firmly in power because they know that the United States and Israel at any point could renew our campaign to totally pulverize all of their all the pillars of their regime's power.
0: The NTSB is gathering details about Frontier Airlines' evacuation after plane hit a pedestrian in Denver.
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5: South Frontier 4345, we're stopping on the runway. We just hit somebody. We have an engine fire.
4: The plane en route to L.A., the pilot aborting takeoff.
5: There was an individual walking across the runway.
4: One engine on the wing, seen in pictures, severely damaged, caught fire, causing smoke on the plane and an emergency evacuation.
5: We've got smoke in the aircraft. We're going to evacuate on the runway.
4: Passengers taking to social media to complain about the slow pace of that evacuation off the plane and down that inflatable slide. The NTSB looking into that as well. Denver Airport reports 12 injuries. 5 people went to the hospital. I'm Julie Walker.
0: America's employers delivered a surprising 115,000 new jobs last month, despite an economic shock from the Iran war. Hiring was better than the 65,000 that economists had expected, though it decelerated from the 185,000 jobs created in March. Townhall.com.
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0: Chicago leaders are clashing over a planned Walgreens closure on the city's south side. Correspondent Ken Lormond reports.
6: Alderman William Hall and union leaders are calling for prosecution, warning the shutdown will create what he claims would be a, quote, food desert and medicine drought in the Chatham neighborhood. Walgreens says rising crime made it impossible to keep customers and staff safe. Some city officials say years of unchecked theft and vandalism are now forcing stores to leave. Ken Lorman reporting.
0: Olivia and Liam are topping Social Security's annual list of America's most popular baby names for the seventh straight year. The newly released rankings for 2025 are based on Social Security card applications at birth. The boys' names, Liam, Noah, Oliver, and Theodore, with the female names, Amelia, Sophie, and Sophia, Mia, Evelyn. Breaking news, townhall.com. The Pentagon has begun releasing files on UFOs, tapping into public curiosity about unidentified phenomena. Bob Agnew reports.
7: The files feature intriguing sightings, such as a bright object making 90-degree turns over Kazakhstan, and Buzz Aldrin observing a light source during Apollo 11. The release aims to promote transparency, though experts warn the videos can be misinterpreted. Some members of Congress are pushing for further disclosures, while the Pentagon's recent report found no evidence of alien technology. President Trump says in a post on Truth Social, the release of the files allows people to decide for themselves what's going on. Bob Agnew reporting.
0: New Federal Reserve data shows older Americans control the majority of the nation's wealth. According to the report, baby boomers hold 51% of American wealth through real estate, stocks, pensions, benefits, private businesses, and other assets. More on these stories at townhall.com.
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17: 888-971-SAGE. 888-971-7243. Larry Elder, Salem News Channel. President Trump just posted this on Truth Social. Three world-class American destroyers just transited very successfully out of the Strait of Hormuz under fire. There was no damage done to the three destroyers, but great damage done to the Iranian attackers. They were completely destroyed along with numerous small boats which are being used to take the place of their fully decapitated Navy. These boats went to the bottom of the sea quickly and efficiently. Missiles were shot at our destroyers and they were easily knocked down. Likewise, drones came and they were incinerated while in the air. They dropped ever so beautifully down to the ocean, very much like a butterfly dropping to its grave. A normal country would have allowed these destroyers to pass. But Iran is not a normal country. They are led by lunatics. And if they had a chance to use a nuclear weapon, they would do it, without question. But they'll never have that opportunity. And just like we knocked them out today, we'll knock them out a lot harder and a lot more violently in the future if they don't get their deal signed fast. Our three destroyers, with their wonderful crews, will now rejoin our naval blockade, which is truly a wall of steel. President Donald J. Trump. Melissa is in Simpsonville, South Carolina. Melissa, you're on the Larry Elder Show. Thank you for calling.
27: Hi, Larry. Thank you for all that you do. God bless the President of the United States. I just wanted to say that in the governor's race for California, I think Steve Hilton and Chad Bianco are like a dream team. And if one of them ends up not, you know, the one that doesn't win the governor's seat, I hope the other one becomes the lieutenant governor. I really hope that.
17: Yeah, that would be great. I've mentioned that to Steve Hilton, and Steve Hilton already has a running mate, Gloria Romero, who used to be a Democrat. She switched to become a Republican. She used to be the Senate Majority Leader, here in the state Senate in California. And Gloria supported me when I ran for governor. And part of the reason she supported me was because of my position on the quality of education kids are getting in LAUSD and K through 12. But so he's already chosen her to be his running mate. Now, I'm not sure what's going to happen. You know, as I mentioned, the polls right now have Hilton at Hilton 16%, and then Becerra at 15%, or Steyer at 15%. I forget which one, but both of them are only 1 or 2 points behind, with a large percentage of people still undecided. But it's daunting. The last time a Republican was elected mayor in its first term was 1994. And 30% of the voters in L.A. were registered Republican. 30%. He was reelected in 1997. Left office 2001. That was the last time there was a Republican mayor in this city. That's 25 years ago. And now only 15% of registered voters in Los Angeles are registered as Republicans. So it's really, really tough. And I mentioned last hour, Rick Caruso, really smart real estate developer, billionaire, had all sorts of wonderful ideas for how to address homelessness, how to build low-cost housing and all that stuff. Spent $100 million of his own money. Karen Bass spent $10 million, but then had the support, of course, of the unions and the endorsement of the LA Times, which means she got a lot of free publicity. They had several debates. I thought he was very effective, very sharp, very articulate. Had precise answers on what to do about the budget, about crime, about homelessness, that people are leaving, affordability, all the major issues. And he lost by almost double digits. Because here in the state of California, particularly in the city of Los Angeles, Republican is a four-letter word. Now, I got a couple of letters I want to go over with you. Janet from Pittsburgh wrote this. Larry, during your show on Philadelphia's The Answer, I heard a clip from a communist defector explaining how U.S. is imploding within because of liberal education and institutions. May I please have his name so I can find and download that audio? His name is Yuri Bezmenov, B-E-S-M-E-N-O-F, and you'll be able to find it on YouTube. He talked about the several periods of indoctrination in America, and he said, this was 1984, I believe that tape was, and he said, the indoctrination in America is going far better than even the most optimistic projection was within us when I was in the KGB. Now, I want to play you something that a man named G. Edward Griffin said. He's controversial, still alive. I think he's 95 years old and has a lot of theories, some of them kooky. But he talked about the infiltration of communism, Marxism, in American life. But before I play it for you, I received this letter. This letter is from Barbara. Dear Larry, received a jolt during my junior year at North Hollywood High School when asked to work for the head of the history department. She mentions his name. Let's call him Mr. Smith. I did this to earn enough merit to qualify for the Senior Service Club. In the beginning, Mr. Smith explained the job he expected, correcting tests, typing, other general office work he wanted me to do. But he pointedly said there was one drawer that was never to be touched, which he kept locked anyway. I complied. A week before the end of the semester, I entered the classroom to find out the job I had for that day. Mr. Smith wasn't there. There was a substitute teacher who said he'd been called in at the last minute. And he said the only job of which he's aware for me to do was to correct a stack of tests on Mr. Smith's desk and take them to the office. I did this. But when I set the stack of tests on the desk, I noticed that the forbidden drawer was scraped around the keyhole as if somebody had tried to break into it, and the drawer was slightly ajar. I was concerned that Mr. Smith would return and think I had done this. So I opened the drawer and tried to slam it shut. When I did, I saw the word communism. This was, by the way, 1953, during the McCarthy era. Then I read the first couple of paragraphs. To paraphrase, quote, the communist effort is to infiltrate the Democrat Party, the media, the educational system, religions, and eventually every facet of American society, close quote. I was stunned. I was frightened by what I read. I went directly to my history teacher and told him what happened. He thanked me and told me not to worry, that, quote, matters were being taken care of, close quote. I later learned that Mr. Smith was a high ranking member of the Communist Party of America. Turns out the FBI had been investigating him for some time. Thus, the drawer that was locked. Unfortunately, much of the statement I read so many years ago that was in that locked drawer has now come to fruition. Thank you for being a trusted host and a leader. Prayerfully, Barbara. Who would have thought that something like 50% of Americans below the age of 40 want a socialist to be president? Who would have thought that somebody like Zoran Mamdani could be elected New York City, the epicenter of capitalism, not just in America, but in the world, a Democrat socialist who attacks the rich on a regular basis? Who would have thought there would be this kind of race card playing when Obama gets elected and reelected? And much of America thought that we were beyond this. But you have people like the Squad, Jasmine Crockett, the whole cabal of them, acting as if racism remains a major problem in America. Who would have thought it would be an attack on people who are successful? So stick around and hear what this man talks about the use of race to divide America, which is exactly a communist game plan. 888-971-SAGE. I'm Larry Elder.
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23: 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I am Larry Elder. We are Salem News Channel. And before I play you, the speech from G. Edward Griffin, April 3, 1969. I went on AI to find out what AI said about him. And they said he's a controversial figure whose credibility depends heavily on the subject matter. Some say he's quite knowledgeable about arguing against the Federal Reserve, long bane of his existence. He talks about globalism, talks about covert political control, promoted claims about alternative medicine that mainstream media, mainstream medical organizations reject, said AI. Associated with a lot of conspiracies, including a conspiracy about whether HIV causes AIDS. Some conservatives and libertarians appreciate him because he raises questions about central banking, about inflation, about debt, about government power. Others find him a conspiracy theorist. So I wanted to give you that background before I play this. Number six.
24: As early as 1928, the communists declared that the racial differences among our people constituted the weakest and most vulnerable point in our social fabric. By constantly probing and straining at this one spot, they calculated that eventually the cloth could be torn apart and that Americans could be divided, weakened, and perhaps even set against each other in open combat. We mustn't kid ourselves into thinking that the communists have placed their agitators only into the black communities. They're working both sides of the street. They want hatred, violence, and bloodshed between the races, and they don't care how they get it or whom they use, even children if necessary. Here is a book that I think ought to be in every home library. It's entitled Color, Communism, and Common Sense by Manning Johnson. He joined the party as a young man because he honestly believed that the communists were trying to improve the conditions of his people. He was a dedicated communist, and eventually he rose to one of the highest ranks. But after many years, he discovered that instead they were merely planning to use his people in a bloody revolution to destroy America. And when he woke up to this, he dropped out of the party and devoted the rest of his life trying to alert his fellow citizens of all races to the true nature of the Communist Party as he knew it to be from the inside. Manning Johnson said, "Black rebellion was what Moscow wanted. Bloody racial conflict would split America. During the confusion, demoralization and panic would set in. Then finally the Reds say, workers stop work. Many of them seize arms by attacking arsenals. Street fights become frequent. Under the leadership of the Communist Party, the workers organize revolutionary committees to be in command of the uprising. armed workers, seize the principal government offices, invade the residences of the president and his cabinet members, arrest them, declare the old regime abolished, establish their own power. Now, here is a piece of vicious communist propaganda that perhaps some of you have seen. It's called The Crusader. It's written by Robert F. Williams, one of the organizers of the Revolutionary Action Movement. In this issue of The Crusader, the communists call not only for extensive chaos within the cities, but for putting to the torch every village, every forest, every field, and every barn. The plan is for raging fires from one city to the next. The reason? Well, first, there's the value of sheer destruction. Secondly, it would force us to deploy our defenses and rescue units over the widest possible area. The communists point out that as long as our police and National Guard remain concentrated, they're invincible. But if they can be forced to spread out over the entire city and into the countryside as well, then they can be picked off from ambush one by one. And the third value of massive fire to the communists is psychological. The average American, they say, soft and decadent, when he sees billows of black smoke rising from one horizon to the other, when at night the only light he has to see by is the flickering red from flames leaping into the sky, he'll become paralyzed with fear and panic. He'll run away and hide and do nothing to interfere with the guerrilla bands as they strike at the community's power centers. The Crusader explains how to set up sniper units in crowded metropolitan areas, how to manufacture jumbo Molotov cocktails, the gallon jug size, and how to mix the gasoline with certain ingredients to make it burn like napalm, how to pour gasoline into utility manholes in the streets to set fire to the main telephone cables, how to put sulfur tips from matches into air conditioning units and blow up large buildings, how to ignite gas mains and oil storage tanks. It explains how radio-controlled model airplanes can be used to fly explosive charges over heavily guarded fences into gasoline storage areas or munition stockpiles. It even calls for infiltration into the National Guard units, revolutionaries posing as non-militants for the purpose of getting free military training and for gaining access to critical military supplies and heavy weapons. And then, finally, Robert Williams says this: any all-out minority revolution must create a state of crisis wherein almost all of the male population would be forced to remain in their homes to protect their property and families. The middle class is very large, but it is not accustomed to deprivation and terror. Because of its affluence, it has waxed soft. It has no stomach for massive fire, blood, and violence. The motive force behind its life drive is its endless pursuit of prestige, conspicuous consumption, and sensual pleasure. A few years of violent, sporadic, and highly destructive uprisings will set the stage for the grand finale. After the stage is properly set through protracted struggle, America could be brought to her knees in 90 days of highly organized, fierce fighting, sabotage, and massive firestorm. Ladies and gentlemen, the plans and preparations for a communist revolution of force and violence are far advanced. The organization behind these preparations has almost unlimited financial resources, and it provides both training and leadership based upon years of experience in many other countries. Our enemies are deadly serious about their task, and it's nothing short of national suicide for us to continue to ignore their plans and their progress. The violent revolution becomes of primary value to the communists to the extent to which it can be used to condition the masses psychologically to accept the non-violent revolution, which is offered supposedly as the only alternative. Hoping to avoid further violence and bloodshed, the public is to be pressured into accepting measures that will move the country gradually and legally toward communism, but without calling it that. The strategy of the proletarian revolution calls for the quiet conversion of our government into a communist regime, but under the banner of socialism. Well, what is socialism? All right, let's define it. According to the dictionary, socialism is a political concept based upon the principle of government ownership and control of property the means of production, and the avenues of commerce.
23: Doesn't that sound like Zoran Mandami to you? Government ownership of grocery stores? I'll freeze the rents of 2 million New Yorkers. We come back. This attack on producers. I'm Larry Elder.
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26: News. I'm Mary Rose. President is rejecting Iran's response to a U.S. proposal to end the war. In a post on Truth Social, the president said he had read the response from Iran's so-called representatives, calling it totally unacceptable. Iranian state media reported that the response had been sent to mediators in Pakistan. American passengers aboard the cruise ship stricken by a deadly hantavirus outbreak are preparing for evacuation flights from Spain. The 17 Americans began boarding buses Sunday evening and are expected to be flown back to the U.S. on a special chartered plane. And once they arrive, they will be monitored at the National Quarantine Unit at the University of Nebraska Medical Center. Six confirmed cases and three deaths have been linked to the outbreak on the ship, which is anchored offshore in Spain's Canary Islands. Two big games on tap in the NBA playoffs today. This is SRN News.
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23: 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I am Larry Elder. We are Salem News Channel, number 53.
28: Ideological subversion is the process
11: which is legitimate, overt, and open. You can see it with your own eyes. All you have to do, all American mass media has to do, is to unplug their bananas from their ears, open up their eyes, and they can see it. There is no mystery. There is nothing to do with espionage. I know that espionage intelligence gathering looks more romantic. It sells more deodorants through the advertising, probably. That's why your Hollywood producers are so crazy about James Bond type of thrillers. But in reality, the main emphasis of the KGB is not in the area of intelligence at all. According to my opinion, and opinion of many defectors of my caliber, only about 15% of time, money, and manpower is spent on espionage as such. The other 85% is a slow process which we call either ideological subversion or active measures, активные мероприятия in the language of the KGB, or psychological warfare. What it basically means is to change the perception of reality of every American

0: requires to educate one generation of students in the country of your enemy, exposed to the ideology of the enemy. In other words, Marxism-Leninism ideology is being pumped into the soft heads of at least three generations of American students without being challenged or counterbalanced by the basic values of Americanism, American patriotism. The result you can see, most of the people who graduated in the 60s, dropouts or half-baked intellectuals, are now occupying the positions of power in the government, civil service, business, mass media, educational system. You are stuck with them. You cannot get rid of them. They are contaminated. They are programmed to think and react to certain stimuli in a certain pattern. You cannot change their mind, even if you expose them to authentic information, even if you prove that white is white and black is black, you still cannot change the basic perception and the logic of behavior. In other words, these people, the process of demoralization is complete and irreversible. To get rid society of these people, you need another 20 or 15 years to educate a new generation of patriotically minded and common sense people who would be acting in favor and in the interests of the United States society.
1: And yet these people who've been programmed and, as you say, in place, and yes, who are favorable to an opening with the Soviet concept, mm-hmm, these are the very people who would be marked for extermination in this country?
0: Most of them, yes. Simply because the psychological shock when they will see in future what the beautiful society of equality and social justice means in practice, obviously they will revolt. They will be very unhappy, frustrated people. And the Marxist-Leninist regime does not tolerate these people. They will join the links of dissenters. Unlike in present United States, there will be no place for dissent in future Marxist-Leninist America. Here you can get popular like Daniel Ellsberg and filthy rich like Jane Fonda for being dissident, for criticizing your Pentagon. In future, these people will be simply squashed like cockroaches. Nobody is going to pay them nothing for their beautiful, noble ideas of equality. This they don't understand, and it will be the greatest shock for them, of course. The demoralization process in the United States is basically completed already. For the last 25 years, actually, it's overfulfilled, because demoralization now reaches such areas where previously not even Comrade Andropov and all his experts would even dream of such a tremendous success. Most of it is done by Americans to Americans, thanks to lack of moral standards. As I mentioned before, exposure to true information does not matter anymore. A person who was demoralized is unable to assess true information. The facts tell nothing to him.
2: 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Your phone number is sitting on data broker sites as we speak. So is your...
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8: 888-971-SAGE. 888-971-7243. I am Larry Elder. We are Salem News Channel, pitting races against each other, pitting classes against each other. This is Gwyneth Paltrow and a left-wing journalist named Kara Swisher complaining about super rich white dudes, number 38.
9: How do you think we got to this place in culture where sort of nothing matters? And now all that matters is these kind of super rich white dudes mm-hmm. who are breaking rules, setting rules, mm-hmm. you know, seemingly like not caring so much about the downstream impact mm-hmm. on everything,
10: they don't
9: mental
10: think
9: health
10: they,
9: culture.
10: They don't think they're responsible for the debt. I think we have an idolatry of innovators, an idolatry of wealth, and if you're wealthy, you must be smarter. When they got all manner of shortcuts, and the innovations that they took advantage of were paid by the American public, by the way. The internet was invented by the United States government, yeah. not them.
9: Right.
10: And it's great to be innovative and make these things and this rocket stuff. I'm so impressed by what SpaceX is doing. We can argue about the valuation of it, but it's still astonishing. And at the same time, why does a small homogeneous group of people get to decide for the rest of us?
8: An idolatry of innovators. So now we hate people that create products. This is AOC number 50.
11: There's a certain level of wealth and accumulation that is unearned, right? You can't earn $1 billion.
12: That's right.
11: You just can't earn that.
12: That's exactly correct.
11: You can get market power. You can break rules. You can do all sorts of things. You can abuse labor laws.
12: Yep.
11: You can pay people less than what they're worth.
12: Yep.
11: But you can't earn that, right?
12: That's right.
11: And so you have to create a myth that since you didn't earn that, you have to create a myth of earning it.
8: Can you believe this woman has a degree in economics? Now, a few days ago, there was a third what's called MedX Paris event, where Jewish doctors were asked to come and consider leaving Paris. France has the largest Muslim population in Europe, and more Jews say they do not feel comfortable living there. They do not feel safe. So several hundred doctors have now left France and moved to Israel. Their goal is to bring 2,000 doctors to Israel from around the world over 5 years, given the rising anti-Semitism around the world, particularly in Europe, the UK. This is a conservative leader in the UK named Cammy Badenoch, number 9.
13: These are not rehearsed questions. I did a long interview on this yesterday. You might disagree with my views, that's fine, but my views are my views. What I am, no, these are views. I want people to know, it's very important that people know what it is that they're voting for with me. And what they will have with me is someone who is very, very determined to stop this climate of intimidation and hatred towards Jews. I go to Jewish primary schools that have security guards outside. I don't see that outside any other primary school in this country. I go to supermarkets that have security guards. I go to businesses, Jewish businesses, that are having their windows smashed in. Gail's Bakery having graffiti sprayed all over it. We need to stop pretending that this isn't happening. We do not want the 1930s repeated again. And what we see are people making excuses for this. You will never get excuses from me. We need to protect Jewish people.
14: Well, that's fantastic.
13: Thank you. The people who've died and who've been killed were Jewish people in synagogues. Let's stop pretending that something else has happened.
15: But this
13: thank
15: isn't
13: you.
15: About...
13: No, it is. It is. It very much is. It very much is. It very much is about Jewish people. And you can say all that you like, but this is how the 1930s started, with people pretending not to see what was happening in front of them. I am not blind. I can see. No. I'm telling people the truth, and they will always know that I stand behind Jewish people and I stand for them. I'm sorry, but I disagree with you. You just have to accept that. Yes, that's too bad. That's too bad. People know where I stand, and I'm not going to be intimidated. I'm not going. No. I am the right. I am the right. Yes.
14: Absolutely.
13: And I'm very proud of being on the right. I'm not pandering to the far right. What I'm doing is supporting Jewish people from the sort of ignorance people like you put out there. And I will never be intimidated by it.
8: Wow. And the mayor of New York is continuing with his attack on the wealthy. Number 34.
16: Ken Griffin yesterday was speaking about calling your video again. He called it creepy and weird. And he said that, again, that you targeting him has just been very unfair. And he said that he's going to be doubling down his investments in Florida rather than New York City. And so I just wanted to get your take. What sort of conversations have you had with him since that video? Have you spoken with him? And what sort of concerns are you having when it comes to potential job losses? Are you looking at ways to, I guess, build up? And your economic development commissioner, have you thought about who you're going to appoint yet? Thank you.
17: So I'll first just start by saying that I want all New Yorkers to succeed. That includes business owners and entrepreneurs who create good paying jobs, who make this city the economic engine, not just of our state, but frankly of our country. And that also includes Ken Griffin, who is a major employer in our city. That does not negate the fact, however, that our tax system is fundamentally broken. It rewards extreme wealth while working people are pushed to the brink. It is a status quo that is unsustainable, that is unjust. And if we want the city to be one that working people can actually afford to live in, then we need meaningful tax reform that includes the wealthiest New Yorkers paying their fair share.
8: And the socialist mayor of Seattle had a response when asked about people leaving the state because of their newly passed wealth tax. Here's what socialist Seattle mayor Katie Wilson said. Number 5.
14: I think the claims that millionaires are going to leave our state are, like, super overblown. And if, you know, the ones that leave, like, bye.
8: Wow. Just goodbye. Question. 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
8: SAGE 888-971-7243. I am Larry Elder. We are Salem News Channel. Karen is in Fairfield, California. Karen, you're on The Larry Elder Show. Thank you for calling.
21: Thank you for taking my call. I had a question. Were the Democrats really the party of slavery and the KKK and the Jim Crow?
8: Yes, and the Confederacy.
21: And have and okay.
8: Let's not forget that.
21: Did they change over the? Have they changed any over the years?
8: Yeah, they're not. Yeah, they've changed over the years. But my point is that they're still acting as if nothing has changed, that America remains systemically racist. We all know at one time it was, but it's not now. But the Democrats keep talking about systemic racism. The fact that the Supreme Court now says you can't use race in designing a district means Jim Crow 2.0. They're the ones who did Jim Crow 1.0. So maybe they know.
21: Why do black Democrats cling to the party that created the KKK and the Jim Crow and the Confederate?
8: That's a very good question. And the answer, Karen, is that they at one time were Republicans. Because, of course, Abraham Lincoln was a Republican. They switched because of the New Deal during the Great Depression. Almost within a matter of a few years, the majority of them began voting for the Democratic Party. There was another big increase in the 1960s. But this is the party of Jim Crow, party of slavery, party of the Confederacy, the party of the Dred Scott decision. The Supreme Court Chief Justice Roger Taney, who wrote that decision, was appointed by a Democrat president. They're the party that resisted the Brown versus Board of Education with that so-called Southern Manifesto. Party that voted against the 13th Amendment, the 14th Amendment, the 15th Amendment. And it's interesting because you have someone like Simone Sanders, who is a aide to Bernie Sanders and to Joe Biden, talking about the 14th and 15th Amendment were never repealed. They just stopped being enforced. Well, your party never wanted them in the first place. Number 11.
0: They should not unilaterally disarm. But to be very clear, this is about power. This is all about power. And at the end of the day, Republicans are able to do what they are doing because they control a number of state legislatures. They control a number of governorships.
1: Most of them.
0: And most of them, exactly. And in America, America's policy is made in the state legislatures. This is exactly, I'm going to keep saying it, what happened after Reconstruction. The 14th and 15th Amendments were never repealed. They just stopped being enforced. And the courts aided and abetted in that. The state legislatures aided and abetted in that. The governors, the business community aided and abetted in that.
8: Jim Crow was Democrats. George Wallace, segregation now, segregation tomorrow, segregation forever, the Democrat. Democrats are the party that opposes color blindness. They want color coordination as long as they oversee the coordination. 888-971-SAGE. I am Larry Elder. See you tomorrow. God bless.
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30: News this hour for Town Hall. I'm Mary Rose. President Trump is rejecting Iran's response to a U.S. proposal to end the war. In a post on Truth Social, the president said he had read the response from Iran's so-called representatives, calling it totally unacceptable. Iranian state media reported that the response had been sent to mediators in Pakistan. Senator Tom Cotton is amazed by the claim by Trump critics that Iran military is winning the war.
31: All their friends have been killed. They're afraid of being killed. They're afraid to turn on their phones because they think a bomb is going to drop on them the minute they do. Their Navy is sunk to the bottom of the sea. They have no air defenses left. And we've vastly degraded their missile and drones, as well as their manufacturing capabilities to replace those things. It doesn't exactly look like a victory to me.
1: Cotton, an Arkansas Republican, made his comments to the Salem Radio Network. The White House is touting the latest jobs report.
2: After the government reported that America's employers delivered a surprising 115,000 new jobs last month, the White House said in a statement, the April jobs report smashing expectations thanks to robust private